0: when technology reaches into the wild and the wild reaches right back. That's after the news. Stay with us.
1: Live from NPR News in Washington, I'm Dan Ronan. President Trump used his 4th of July speech on the National Mall Saturday night to harshly criticize communists. NPR's Mara Liasson reports.
2: Communists is Donald Trump's latest epithet for Democrats, and he's been using it lately as he searches for an advantage for Republicans in the midterm elections.
3: Our warriors did not fight communism on battlefields across the world, only to have that menace rear its ugly head right back here in America.
2: Trump is referring to a handful of members of the Democratic Socialists of America who just won some Democratic primaries. In safe blue districts, like in New York City, those wins may not matter since a Democrat was expected to win there anyway. But many Democrats are worried that in swing states and districts, they could be nominating candidates that are too far left to win a general election. Mara Liasson, NPR News.
1: Belgium is criticizing a decision by FIFA to allow a star striker from the U.S. men's national soccer team to play in tomorrow's World game between the two teams. This despite receiving a red card in the last match. NPR's Becky Sullivan reports.
4: The red card given to U.S. striker Folarin Balogun in the round of 32 match against Bosnia and Herzegovina was already controversial. Balogun did step on a defender's ankle, but the contact wasn't intentional, and similar dust-ups in other games had gone unpunished. But red cards are supposed to come with an automatic suspension for the next game, so FIFA's decision to allow Balogun to play anyway has upped the controversy by an order of magnitude. In a statement, the Belgian Football Federation said they were, quote, astonished at FIFA's decision, and head coach Rudy Garcia said he, quote, didn't know that in the FIFA World Cup that July 5th was April 1st, April Fool's Day. The Belgian Federation says they are, quote, investigating all potential options. Becky Sullivan, NPR News, Seattle.
1: A day after the 4th of July festivities in the U.S., Venezuela is marking its Independence Day, but the country is picking up the pieces following the twin earthquakes. John Otis reports from Caracas, Venezuela.
5: Venezuela declared independence from Spain 215 years ago, but after back-to-back earthquakes that killed nearly 3,000 people, few here are celebrating. Many are searching for loved ones. Those who lost their homes are getting resettled in temporary encampments like this one in Caracas, where volunteers distribute food and play music to keep children entertained. Venezuela also lost some of its independence in January. That's when American troops captured the country's authoritarian leader, Nicolas Maduro. President Trump has claimed that the U.S. is, quote, running the country.
1: This is NPR. The Federal Aviation Administration is investigating an incident Saturday night. This after the pilot of a Delta Airlines plane reported they had been struck by a fireworks mortar as it approached Chicago's Midway International Airport. No one was injured and the plane landed safely. There had been reports of fireworks in the densely populated neighborhood on Chicago's southwest side. Militant groups claimed responsibility for a series of attacks on military positions in various parts of Mali yesterday. Michael Koloki has more.
6: Gunfire and explosions were heard yesterday in several areas of the West African nation, including the key cities of Gao and Sevare. The Al-Qaeda-linked militant group JNIM claimed responsibility for attacks on military positions in parts of the country, while the rebel group FLA also claimed to have carried out a number of attacks. In a statement, Mali's military-run government said that several assailants had been killed and many others injured in counter-offensive. Earlier in April this year, the JNIM and FLA staged a coordinated attack on the country's main airport in the capital city, Bamako. Following that attack, the United Nations called for an international response to violence in the West Africa Sahel region. For NPR News, I'm Michael Kaluki in Nairobi.
1: Paul Pelosi, the 86-year-old husband of House Speaker Emeritus Nancy Pelosi, Friday was in a car crash in Central California, and police say he left the scene of the accident. Police say Pelosi's car hit a parked vehicle, causing major damage, and that he stopped briefly, then drove away. Pelosi could face a misdemeanor charge. No one was injured. I'm Dan Ronan, NPR News.
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11: From Recorded Future News in PRX, this is Click Here, the show that explores the way technology is changing, well, everything. I'm Dina Temple-Raston. This week on the show, technology in the wild. Stories of what happens when technology and nature collaborate. Now, you've probably heard of the Save the Whales campaign.
12: But to carry out our pledge to use our bodies as shields to protect the whales.
11: It was one of the first global environmental movements, launched in the 1970s. What you may not know is that it began, in part, because of an unlikely hit album, one that stayed on the Billboard charts for 8 weeks. At the time, whales were teetering on the edge of extinction. Then researchers did something revolutionary. They recorded their songs. National Geographic put those recordings on a vinyl LP and mailed it out inside the magazine. The album went multi-platinum. And then Judy Collins, one of the biggest singers of the moment, folded those whale songs into her own record.

0: And suddenly, whales were stars. Not harpoons prey, but performers with culture, voices, even feelings. The idea of killing whales became hard to stomach. And within a few short years, countries began banning commercial whaling altogether. Decades later, Michel Fournier took this idea of listening to whales to a whole new level, one that might have much greater impact. It began with this job on a whale watching boat in Alaska. At the time, she'd never seen a whale before. In fact, she'd never even been on a boat. But as they floated out there, they would do this thing she loved.
1: We would turn the boats off and drop a hydrophone in the water and sit out in the sort of the pristine Alaskan ocean in perfect quiet, sit with my toes in the water and my eyes closed, and we would listen to the whales.
0: And as she listened, the ocean transformed. The gulls and the motorboats faded, and the sounds that emerged felt almost otherworldly.
1: It's a little bit like listening to outer space, sort of listening into the void and getting all these signals back with no context for them.
0: But the longer she listened, the more those calls started to sound not like alien transmissions, but more like conversations, like neighbors calling across a fence.
1: And I got really interested in figuring out what that context was. I want to understand their perspective of the world.
0: It was that moment that changed everything for Michel Fournier. It was the beginning of a quest to see if she could build something like a Google Translate between us and the whales. Michel left that boat in Alaska and went to grad school. She got a PhD in wildlife science. And she figured the first step in cracking the code of whale talk was to pick up where those researchers back in the 1970s had left off. But Michel didn't want to record just a few hours of whale songs. She wanted to collect years of them. And then, piece by piece, they could have enough data to begin tracing a pattern and tease the meaning out of those calls. So she went back to the water. By then, she was an assistant professor of marine bioacoustics at the University of New Hampshire. Day after day, she and a handful of undergrads would pile into this little Zodiac boat, motor out to where they thought the whales might be, and drop underwater microphones over the side.
2: Okay, hydrophones, it is 14:13 on August the 5th. I'm going to clap three times.
1: And it was a very, very, very simple setup. We were listening in real time so that we could write down every whale that we heard.
0: For hours on end, they sat in a bobbing boat, listening, then scribbling the smallest observations longhand on paper. I hear this whale from the north. I hear another one over in the west. Over time, the technology improved. Those notebooks gave way to techier things like laptops and fancier microphones. This allowed them to record nonstop year-round until finally Michel had years of whale songs captured on tape. There was just one problem. The ocean, it turns out, is loud. Not just whale singing, also fish grunting, shrimp snapping, propellers turning, sonar pinging. Her hydrophones picked up all of it. She couldn't start translating whale songs because she could barely hear them in the middle of all that noise, which created a new dilemma.
1: If you have a bunch of people talking simultaneously, their voices are all overlapping, how do you tease out whose voice belongs to who?
0: Researchers have a name for that puzzle. They call it the cocktail party problem. The term goes back to the 1950s to a British researcher named Colin Cherry. He wanted to know how, in a noisy room with voices bouncing off the walls, we can still follow a single conversation.
1: If you think of sound as layering, then you need to unlayer it so you can say, okay, that voice belongs to this person and this voice belongs to that person.
3: This is some party. Who are all these people anyhow?
4: Who knows? The word gets out.
1: And if I can get all of these different voices separated out, now I can begin to look for some of those patterns that are going to help me to understand speech or language or communication.
0: The thing is, the human brain, it does this naturally. Humans can zero in on a single voice and all that din. But machines, they don't come with that filter. They have to be trained. And that was beyond Michelle's expertise. But lucky for her, she found a collaborator. There was an engineer right down the road in Juneau, Alaska, also wrestling with the same problem, Daniel Woodridge. He was at NOAA, or the National Oceanic and Atmospheric Administration. And Daniel thought code might be the key to isolating whale calls in the noisy waters.
4: Alaska and the Alaskan Arctic, it is like the ultimate cocktail party. It's like a cocktail party that starts with like a polite little brunch, you know, turns into kind of a rollicking dinner, and then parties on until 2 a.m.
0: So it actually wasn't so much finding a voice in a cocktail party, but rather finding it in a rocking nightclub. To tackle that problem, Daniel turned to artificial intelligence. Now, when we think of artificial intelligence, we usually think of things like chatbots and deepfakes. But AI's real gift is finding patterns in chaos. Even, it turns out, underwater chaos. So Daniel built an AI model from scratch to sift through all that noise in the deep.
4: You know, I would go in and I would look at a signal and I would say, how can I come up with features? And how can I come up with, you know, different parameters?
0: Parameters or algorithms. Little tests designed to spot a kind of acoustic fingerprint based on frequencies. He'd go through the tape and he'd spot a particular frequency. Maybe one that went up in a particular way.
4: It's a frequency upsweep. It's kind of in a certain frequency range.
0: He'd tag that upsweep as, say, ice. A different one, well, that might be a seal. Finally, Daniel could identify nearly every sound under the sea, which meant now he could isolate the whale song. Daniel sat down at his computer, pulled in Michelle's years of recordings, and ran them through his algorithm, starting with that full cocktail party of ice, seals, and boats, and then stripping away sounds, one by one. First, ice. Then seals. Then boats. Until finally, he found them. Whales. With the din stripped away, Michelle could listen now in a way she never had before. And finally, she hoped, start translating from song to meaning.
5: When a whale makes a sound, it's trying to make something happen. Either I want you to know that I'm here, or I want you to come closer, or I want you to go away. Or, you know, these are all functional sounds or emotive sounds.
0: And with those calls suddenly clear, paired with careful observation, patterns began to emerge. Clues to what whales were trying to make happen with their voices. Some of those calls appeared to be a kind of relationship-building thing, like how they greeted each other, a kind of whale small talk.
1: One whale announces its presence, another whale responds, the two whales join. They then make these lovely little calls as they get closer together.
0: Like, hey, Bob the whale, how are you? I'm good, thanks.
1: And then they begin to forage together. So it's this social interaction facilitated through sound.
0: Then she started to translate even more sophisticated exchanges, like there are specific sounds humpback whales make when approaching a school of Pacific herring, one of their favorite fish.
1: They blow bubbles around a school of fish. The bubbles themselves are also noisy. And then one of them will begin to produce this call, and it sounds like...

0: Pacific herring hate that sound, so they swim away from it.
1: So the whales use this sound to push the fish towards the surface of the water. And then when the fish come to the surface of the water, they get concentrated there, at which point the whales open their mouths and devour the fish.
2: It's like an acoustic net.
1: Yes, yes.
0: Michelle is still painstakingly working her way through the sounds, building piece by piece a kind of whale-to-human dictionary. And if she succeeds, if we can actually follow whole conversations, then what? Michelle and Daniel think it could help spark a new cultural shift, something like the empathy that emerged in the 70s when whale songs first entered the public imagination, only bigger, that we could not just feel for whales, but actually learn from them.
1: I think that there's a lot that can be learned from listening and from translating. So if we could translate what the whales are saying to one another, we could certainly begin to understand things like distress.
0: Maybe they could help us decipher what hurts them and what doesn't. Maybe they'd tell us the boats aren't the problem, it's the plastic. That would give us a clearer map of where to focus on conservation. And Daniel, the engineer, he thinks they could help us understand not just their world, but ours. Maybe help us see the effects of climate change long before we can spot it ourselves.
3: AI allows you to explore with just the, scalpel-like precision, like a new signal, perhaps. Maybe a man-made signal. Maybe a new animal that is in these waters for the first time because of, force like climate change.
0: Michelle even thinks whales could teach us something about humanity.
1: If we listened to each other the way that whales listen to each other, could that perhaps, sway human culture towards one that's more compassionate or more cooperative or at least more willing to stay out of our way? I think that we have a lot to learn from a species that has so effectively evolved this system of communication that has allowed them to thrive for many millions of years.
2: If you could say something to a whale, what would you say?
1: I'm sorry. And that's what I would say. I would say I'm sorry for all of the things that, for all that we have put them through. For the mass removal of whales from the ocean, for the noise that we inundate them with, for our deep misunderstanding for so long of their culture and their intelligence and their social structure. For changing their ecology, for changing their ocean,

0: I'm Dina Temple Raston, and you're listening to Click Here, the show that explores all the ways technology is changing our lives. When we come back, we head from the oceans to the heavens, where new technology is transforming how we predict the weather, with a little help from an unusual tool, balloons.
1: Well, it's not a party balloon, okay? I would say it's the size of a very small compact, like a Mini Cooper or a Fiat 500.
0: But as with all things promising in digital, there's a catch. We'll be right back.
2: Support for this program comes from Recorded Future. 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

0: A heat wave is broiling several states just in time for America's 250th birthday celebration. So how do you do the outdoor picnic, the cookout, the big party, the fireworks, outdoors, and stay safe on the next Morning Edition from NPR News?
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2: We're coming up on a year since the Trump administration's dramatic reshaping of the State Department and dismantling of U.S. aid. 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And what has it meant for those who used to rely on our aid? Taking stock of U.S. global leadership, next time on 1A.
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3: Roughly 1 in 8 Americans say they're taking a GLP-1 drug such as Ozempic or Wegovy, but not just for weight loss.
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6: You're listening to Click Here, the show that helps you make sense of the ways technology is rewriting the rules of nearly every aspect of our lives. I'm Dina Temple-Ruston. This hour, we're bringing you stories about technology in the wild. And next up, we turn to the heavens. Something remarkable is happening in weather. Artificial intelligence is quietly transforming the forecasts we all rely on, spotting storms sooner, issuing warnings faster. It promises to save lives, to blunt economic fallout, maybe even help us adapt to climate change. But all that progress, it depends on something surprisingly fragile, data. And lately, that foundation has begun to crack. The warning came from an unlikely place, a local weather report.
7: As you've grown accustomed to my presentations over my 34 years in South Florida newscasts.
6: Meteorologist John Morales went on the air last summer with less of a weather report and more of a warning that something fundamental about the skies we all share is changing.
7: What we're starting to see is that the quality of the forecasts is becoming degraded.
6: John has been the voice Floridians trust when the clouds start to churn for 3 decades now. But he didn't start tracking hurricanes to save lives. He kind of stumbled into it by way of another passion, baseball.
8: I was a Santurce Crabbers fan, the Cangrejeros de Santurce. This is the team where Roberto Clemente played and many other greats.
6: As a kid in Puerto Rico, he'd sprawl out on the floor, pencil in hand, copying the box scores from the evening paper, line by line. And when the last stat was tallied, he'd flip the page from balls and strikes to storms.
8: You know, in the 70s mainly, before internet, you would get these hurricane tracking charts that would either be inserts in the local newspaper, or you could go to the hardware store and grab one of them.
6: Hurricanes are a fact of life in Puerto Rico. Every year, the island is pummeled by major storms. So with the same obsessive care he brought to baseball stats, young John dove into hurricane data. He'd sketch out storm paths, building his own weather reports by hand. The beginnings of a calling he hadn't quite recognized yet.
8: I would take down all kinds of information, what the barometric pressure was, what the trends were, what direction was it moving, what was the expectation.
6: He took that obsession to Cornell, where he studied atmospheric sciences and even began entering weather forecasting contests.
8: I won a couple of times. a couple of semesters. I actually came out victorious.
6: From Cornell, he made his way to the National Weather Service and eventually to Florida.
1: Meteorologist John Morales is joining us now to break it down for us. John.
7: Hi, good afternoon to both of you. And indeed, the advisory is in. This is still a formidable hurricane, now ranked as the second strongest.
6: So what do you think people understand least about being a meteorologist?
8: I think most people have a preconception that that we're wrong half the time. And that's really pretty far from the truth. These days, we're right about 85% of the time and wrong 15% of the time. That's a pretty good batting average.
6: It took a lot to get to that kind of accuracy. The science of weather forecasting, it started, well, not that differently than what John used to do in his living room. All the math done by hand. Then there were these gradual advances, computers, satellites, radars, even this delightfully retro thing that surprised me, something that's critical to weather science, but sounds more like it belongs at a kid's birthday party. Balloons.
8: Well, it's not a party balloon, okay? I would say it's the size of a very small compact, like a Mini Cooper or a Fiat 500, right?
6: If you've never seen one of these weather balloons launched, picture this. An overcast morning in the parking lot of a squat brick weather station. A technician in a crisp white polo, National Weather Service emblem stitched over the pocket, steps outside cradling what looks like a bundle of limp latex. In a few minutes, it will swell to the size of the Mini Cooper John talked about.
9: After that, we launch the balloon. It gets to about 100,000 feet, takes 90 minutes to pop. And then
6: As it ascends, it beams down all kinds of weather data. Temperature, humidity, wind speed.
10: All right, on go. 3, 2, 1, go.
6: Every single day, scientists all over the world walk out into the elements to release these giant gleaming white orbs into the sky.
8: The two times the balloons are released are an hour before noon and an hour before midnight.
6: Simultaneous launches, synchronized across hundreds of stations around the globe, performing not just an act of science, but also something that feels rare right now, an act of global unity.
8: In meteorology, there are no political boundaries. So whether it's Russia or Saudi Arabia or South Africa, everybody is releasing their own set of weather balloons.
11: There's something kind of romantic about it, isn't it? That all these people come out at the same time all over the world and release these Mini Cooper-sized balloons out into the atmosphere.
8: The mere fact that there is this level of cooperation internationally, right? The fact that they know that this is going to lead to better results for everybody, well, I mean, that's the type of collaboration that we need to tackle many other challenges that we have going on internationally right now.
6: All of this technology, the radar, the satellites, those balloons, that all got supercharged in 1970. That's when the federal government established the National Oceanic and Atmospheric Administration, or NOAA. NOAA became a hub for weather research and innovation, not just in the United States, but around the world. And because of the data NOAA has gathered over the decades, a four-day forecast today is as reliable as a one-day forecast was 30 years ago. Those decades of observations have become something priceless, a record of how the atmosphere behaves. And now we're on the edge of another giant leap in forecasting, one driven not by new satellites or supercomputers, but by artificial intelligence.
12: A typical weather, numerical weather prediction model can give you a 24-hour forecast, but it takes about an hour to give you that new forecast. The AI model can give it to you in a second or two.
6: This is Amy McGovern. She's a computer science and meteorology professor at the University of Oklahoma. She also leads the National Science Foundation's AI Institute. They focus on making AI weather

0: Peoples Gas, at the heart of Florida's energy, is committed to safely delivering natural gas to homes and businesses. 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
1: When it comes to weather, speed matters. And while the introduction of AI to all of this seemed very promising, Amy's quick to say it's not perfect. For example, AI is pretty good at spotting big storms, but not as good at hyperlocal forecasts. Also, AI doesn't understand the physics of weather or the calculus that governs storms.
2: Things like, you can't negatively rain.
1: Negative rain. It's hard to know how to plan for that kind of forecast.
2: Which should be obvious. Like, if it's either raining or it's not sucking rain out of the atmosphere. But an AI model doesn't know that, right?
1: But actually, the biggest problem is that AI learns from the past. And the past doesn't look much like the present anymore.
2: How do you predict the extremes if the extreme has never happened before? For anything, for statistics in general, how do you predict something that's completely out of your distribution?
1: Rising sea surface temperatures are turbocharging storms, turning modest disturbances almost overnight into Category 3, 4, and even 5 hurricanes. And those once-in-a-century floods, they're starting to feel a lot more routine.
3: Tonight, the Big Apple is a big mess, and tens of millions of Americans are experiencing torrential rain and record flooding. Heavy downpours are expected to continue.
1: With climate change, the weather is getting tougher to predict. But John Morales says the biggest threat to the forecast has nothing to do with physics or even algorithms. It's something he stumbled on a couple of years ago while he was preparing to speak at a weather conference.
4: There was a summer community meeting coming up for the American Meteorological Society, and they had asked me to be a panelist on it. And part of what we were going to be discussing was potential threats to America's weather enterprise. And in preparation for this panel, I learned a lot about Project 2025.
1: Project 2025, the blueprint for the Trump administration's second term. As John read through it, he ran into this section that stopped him cold.
4: Project 2025 explicitly says that NOAA is to be, well, dismantled. Because the excuse was that NOAA is a climate alarmist agency.
1: Project 2025 calls for the gutting of NOAA, the National Weather Service, the satellites, the research centers, the entire system that weather forecasting relies on. As John sat through the conference, he listened as dozens of panels touted the glories of AI, but said nothing about this looming threat to NOAA. And he kept thinking to himself, all the promise of AI, none of it can be fulfilled without good data, data that NOAA provides. And then, just months after the conference, John's worst fears came true.
3: All right, we're getting some breaking news that we've been following over the last hour with a Trump administration official confirming that about 5% of the National Oceanic and Atmospheric Administration are being let go. That agency includes the National...
1: The Trump administration proposed cutting NOAA's budget by 27% this year, threatening the agency's weather stations, research centers, and aging satellites. Congress pushed back this spring and eventually approved a $6 billion budget. But many of the programs paused by the administration last year have yet to restart. A quarter of NOAA's Hurricane Hunter flight directors, pilots who fly straight into the eye of the storm to measure its intensity, were grounded with the cuts to NOAA. And those car-sized weather balloons, their flights have been reduced by nearly 17%.
4: I've seen some of the maps of where these gaps are. So, for example, you look at the Northern Plains and the Intermountain West, and there's huge gaps there with no data whatsoever.
1: Which means forecasts in the Great Plains and Rocky Mountains will get a little fuzzier. And as with many of the Trump administration's cuts, there's an assumption that private companies can simply step in. Meteorology professor Amy McGovern says that's easier said than done.
2: Which company is going to put in several hundred million dollars per radar to cover the United States in radar data? All of that data is all collected inside NOAA, and all of it is used.
1: Last spring, when several of NOAA's climate websites and public data tools disappeared, it wasn't private industry

0: that stepped in. It was former NOAA scientists. They began rebuilding some of the resources on their own, not to replace NOAA, but to preserve decades of public climate information. The irony is weather forecasting has never been more sophisticated, and yet it's still built on the same thing it always has been. People going out into the world, taking measurements day after day, year after year. Not everyone is willing to let that disappear. This June, a new bipartisan Senate bill was introduced that could triple the size of the Hurricane Hunter fleet. The fleet currently has two aging aircraft that fly directly into storms to measure their intensity. The bill would fund more planes and hire highly trained pilots to fly them. And, for the first time, write NOAA's role into law, making it harder for future administrations to hand off its responsibilities to another agency. Outside Washington, others are stepping in, too. Not just former NOAA scientists rebuilding public climate resources, but universities archiving data, citizen scientists filling in gaps where they can. It's hopeful, even inspiring, but it isn't the same as having a fully functioning National Weather Service. And John Morales watched all of this play out with growing frustration and then alarm. That's not a role his audience knows him for.
1: I've become a person that's not just a weatherman. I am almost a trusted family member that folks go to for advice when it comes to preparing for hurricanes.
0: He's earned their trust over decades.
1: My audiences have always known me as the just the facts, non-alarmist meteorologist.
0: But as NOAA weakened, John became less certain about the forecasts his viewers relied on. So Just the Facts John decided to do the thing he almost never does. He sounded the alarm.
1: So June 2nd was a Monday. It's the first weekday of hurricane season.
0: That night, he began his forecast with a story from the past. An old broadcast from 2019, when it seemed that Hurricane Dorian was going to hit Florida. John predicted it would turn back out to sea.
2: As you've grown accustomed to my presentations over my 34 years in South Florida newscasts, confidently, I went on TV and I told you, it's going to turn. You don't need to worry. It is going to turn.
0: And it did. It turned. Then he said something you never want to hear your weatherman say.
2: And I am here to tell you that I am not sure I can do that this year.
0: He laid it all out. The budget cuts, the data gaps, the layoffs.
2: Did you know that Central and South Florida National Weather Service offices are currently basically 20 to 40% understaffed? From Tampa to Key West, including the Miami office, 20 to 40% understaffed.
0: And then, looking straight into the camera.
2: This is a multi-generational impact on science in this country. I just want you to know that what you need to do is call your representatives and make sure that these cuts are stopped.
0: The broadcast went viral around the country, not just in Florida. Heat struck a nerve. Because to turn on your local news or check a weather app and trust what you see, to know whether you're safe or need to evacuate, or even whether to take an umbrella or just take sunscreen, everyone cares about that. In a lot of ways, weather is the most universal human experience. We've come a long way from sticking your finger in the air to gauge wind direction or feeling in your bones that a storm is on the way. And that progress has saved lives, countless lives. But as John said in an Instagram post,
3: tonight and just about every other night of the 2025 Atlantic hurricane season, we are going to be tracking hurricanes like it's 1999. We are on a time machine to the previous century, except this isn't a party.
0: Up next, a man who made a mistake, one that offers clues to solve one of AI's biggest problems. For all its promise, AI is an energy hog, And one coder stumbled on a counterintuitive idea for how to get AI to sip energy instead of guzzle it.
4: Just this one line, one single line of code was responsible for generating what I estimated to be 2.3 tons of CO2 emissions per year.
0: That's next on Click Here. We'll be right back.
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16: I'm Dina Temple-Raston, and you're listening to Click Here. Today, we're wandering into the wild, into the places where nature and technology are learning to work together. And nowhere does that partnership feel more improbable or more revealing than with artificial intelligence. Because while AI can feel miraculous, predicting hurricanes, translating whale songs, promising to shave hours off our workdays, it's also ravenous. Every query, every model, every server farm is gobbling up power, not just driving up prices, but spewing emissions out into the atmosphere. And that invisible appetite is starting to show up in unexpected places, like the national power grid and in your monthly electricity bill.
17: Well, if your electric bill has gone up lately, you are not alone. Artificial intelligence data centers are predicted to drive demand to record highs in the coming years.
18: Google announced this week it is well behind on a pledge to all but eliminate its net carbon emissions by 2030. Its emissions are actually up nearly 50% since 2019. One factor, artificial intelligence and the energy required to...
16: And Google isn't alone. Across the industry, the promise of greener computing is colliding with the reality of AI's energy appetite. And there's another story here. One that starts not in a data center, but with a single coder, a man who stumbled on a surprisingly elegant way to shrink that footprint by fighting fire with fire. These days, Stuart Clark works in IT, but that's not where he began. His dad worked construction, and the expectation was that he would too. But Stuart wanted something different, a path that was his own. So he picked up a pair of scissors and became a hairdresser.
19: My hands were far too soft and gentle to be working on building sites. My wife says my hands are so soft, they're like veal. So yeah.
20: That's a compliment.
19: It is a compliment, yeah.
16: Stuart cut hair in salons for almost 20 years. But by 2008, the shine had kind of worn off. So he reinvented himself again.
19: I thought, what's next on the list? And so, yeah, I got into tech and I was very fortunate and my career really took off.
16: He taught himself to code and landed jobs with some of the biggest names in tech. And somewhere between Cisco and Amazon and Spotify, Stuart started noticing how much energy the internet was consuming. Because suddenly, everything was getting wired up. Not just computers, but toasters, cars, light fixtures, children's toys. Every smart device was adding to the demand. And most people didn't even realize it was happening.
19: We think about cars, think about plastic in the ocean, but we don't think about our digital footprint just yet. The digital world feels somewhat cleaner, if not weightless.
16: As someone helping build that digital world, though, Stuart understood better than most just how heavy it really is. So he set out to calculate the cost, to give it a label, something you could size up at a glance and maybe act on, the way we do when we shop for a car, checking the miles per gallon, or when we buy a dishwasher with that energy saver sticker slapped right on the front.
19: You know, we're making choices there based on energy rating, like, you know, how many miles to a gallon a car does, how much CO2 it uses. And it's kind of like, well, if I had that information to hand, I could make a conscious decision when I was using an app, for example. But some of this data is just incredibly hard to actually find. The industry isn't as transparent as it needs to be.
16: Consider the data center, one of the biggest drivers of all those rising emissions.
19: They're built in the most possible indiscreet way. Many years ago, Google's data centers weren't even on any maps. One of Google's data centers was called Lord Voldemort because it was like, he who shall not be named.
7: We do not speak his name, Voldemort.
19: I've been to data centers which have got moats in front of them and they've actually got armed guards around them. They have better security than most airports do.
16: But after some digging, he finally was able to put a number on it. And I have to say, even for someone like me, who already had a sense of the problem, the numbers were staggering.
19: If you go onto your internet, you know, the search that you've done, every search that you make on that device will melt 0.2 grams of Arctic ice.
16: For context, Google alone handles about 8.5 billion searches every day. Over the course of a year, that would mean melting more than 100 square miles of Arctic ice. And that's just a Google search. In a year, the average person's YouTube streaming has a carbon footprint equal to driving a car almost 100 miles. And TikTok? Here's another crazy statistic. To offset its annual carbon footprint, you'd have to plant 26 million trees today and let them grow for 10 years. And that's just TikTok's usage in the US, UK, and France. When you widen the lens and add up all the energy used by the infrastructure that keeps the internet running, the searches, the streaming, every click and scroll, and convert that into greenhouse gas emissions, the picture gets darker.
19: If the internet were a country, it would be the fourth largest polluter on Earth. So that's going to be behind China, behind the US, behind India. And unlike those countries, the internet, its growth really goes unchecked.
16: So when Stuart saw those numbers, he felt a little crushed, even guilty. Maybe you do too. But then, right in the middle of tallying up all that damage, when he was buried in a coding project, Stuart stumbled onto something he hadn't expected. Not a full solution exactly, but a glimmer of hope. A surprising one.
19: How this started for me is that I was reviewing some code that I was working on, and then one day I just found this bug.
16: A bug, a mistake in his code.
19: And if anybody's ever seen my code, you'll know that it's actually quite heavy in bugs. I don't claim to be the greatest. I don't claim to be the greatest coder. I was pretty much self-taught on coding.
16: This particular line of buggy code was supposed to request information from a database all at once. But instead, it asked for the data one tiny bit at a time, literally hundreds of separate requests instead of just one.
19: This is like going to the library to get a 500-page book. But instead of checking out this entire book, the whole book, you're checking out one page.
9: At a time.
19: You're reading it and then you're walking back. You check out page two 500 times, you know, so if you can hear...
16: That kind of inefficiency is invisible to users, but not to the data servers doing all the heavy lifting. Think of it this way. Imagine you're the one walking to and from the library for each individual page of that 500-page book.
19: After like the 20th trip, you could, you know, you might feel sort of like quite physically exhausted, you know? I think even the fittest person would be like starting to sweat a little bit. So, you know, you can imagine a server doing exactly that same sort of process. It's just getting hotter and hotter and hotter.
16: His one line of code did just that. It made the servers work harder, which made them run hotter, which set cooling systems into overdrive too. Energy demand spiked.
19: So I actually did the math on this as well. Just this one line, one single line of code was responsible for generating what I estimated to be 2.3 tons of CO2 emissions per year.
16: Wow.
19: Just because of one lazy algorithm.
16: Every time that one line of code got used, it consumed as much energy as an entire American household uses in 4 months. And when Stuart tweaked that line of code,
19: the fix was to reduce the server load by 99%.
16: A 99% reduction from a single line of code. Suddenly, servers ran cooler. Power use fell. The carbon footprint shrank dramatically. His mistake had become a solution, and that solution turned into an epiphany. He thought, maybe we can't convince billions of people to scroll less, but we could write code that's better for the planet. If big tech companies made these tiny code tweaks behind the scenes, if they built in tiny efficiencies, the impact could ripple out to billions of users all at once. Like instead of going door to door asking every family to recycle, just asking Amazon to switch to environmentally friendly packaging. A few subtle shifts to the code itself, and the internet could start treading a little lighter on the planet. Stuart started calling it sustainable software. And here's the twist. The very technology driving energy demand to record heights right now could also be the tool to fix it. Because Stuart says AI can practically automate sustainable coding.
19: I'm using AI to write my code. I can actually write within there to say, use the most sustainable way possible to use as less CPUs. We can just put that in there and AI will say, yeah, I can do that for you. I can do that.
16: Some companies are already experimenting with this, cooling data centers more efficiently and cutting energy use nearly in half. And Stuart says that's the equivalent of taking a million cars off the road.
19: Artificial intelligence necessarily isn't bad. We just have to choose our path here and how to do this in a way that's both healthy for us as humans and unhealthy for us as a planet.
16: There's no question that technology has done real damage to the planet, but it doesn't have to march into the wild as a conqueror. It can show up as a collaborator if we let it. Used wisely, we might hear a hello in the ocean, a warning in the weather, or even a whisper inside our code, reminding us that we can bring technology into the world without doing so much harm. This is Click Here. And if you're tuning in again this week, thanks for coming back. And if this is your first time with us, here's the idea. Click Here is a weekly public radio show about the people making and breaking our digital world. Some weeks, that means the big tech stories you've already heard murmurs of. Other weeks, it means slowing down for the quieter shifts, the ones happening just out of view that end up changing everything. Because for a long time, technology felt optional, something you logged into, something you explored.
9: I didn't have a modem, but somebody down the street had one. And we would go to this house, and he'd be like, nobody knows that we're kids.
16: These days, it's something you live inside.
20: I've noticed differences in the cost of diapers, depending on if I order them through my iPhone versus on a desktop.
21: Ooh, what if we made, like, an AI pastor that actually talks to you.
16: So we created Click Here, a weekly place to slow all of this down, to sit with questions a little longer, to try to decode the digital world together. We don't start with answers. We start with curiosity, not just ours, but yours.
22: Who are these people that send random texts pretending it's the wrong number?
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16: Our team follows the digital breadcrumbs to help make sense of the system shaping our lives, which is why we want to hear from you. 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Our number is 661-5-CH-TALK. 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Click Here is a production of Recorded Future News and PRX. Today's show was written and produced by Megan Dietrich, Sean Powers, Erica Gutta, Zach Hirsch, and Maya Fawaz. It was edited by Karen Duffin and Sarah Cavedo, and fact-checked by Darren Ankrum. Original music is by Ben Levingston, with additional music from Blue Dot Sessions. Our staff writer is Lucas Riley, our illustrator is Megan Goff, and our sound designers and engineers are Jake Cook and Jesse Neiswanger. I'm Dina Tumble-Raston, and thanks for listening.
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25: From WJCT Studios in Jacksonville, Florida, I'm Dr. Joe Servin. And just ahead this hour, our panel of medical experts discusses the month's biggest healthcare news, from a rise in vaccine-preventable illnesses to an increase in alcohol consumption by pregnant women.
26: Alcohol is legal. It is heavily marketed. And so women think it's not a big deal to have a drink here or there. The science says that there is no safe amount of alcohol at any point in pregnancy. And the science is very clear on that. Alcohol is a direct neurotoxin.
25: Then our doctors answer your questions.
27: I don't know how in this day and age of so much information and technology, some of these things just live on. But no, it is an old wives' tale. Please don't do it.
25: It's all ahead after the day's news on WJCT News 89.9 Jackson.
28: Live from NPR News in Washington, I'm Dan Ronan. The preliminary hearing begins Monday for the man accused of fatally shooting conservative activist Charlie Kirk. The five-day proceeding in Utah is expected to provide the first detailed look at the case against the suspect. NPR's Windsor Johnston reports.
29: Prosecutors are expected to present their case as they seek to have 23-year-old Tyler Robinson stand trial on aggravated murder charges. Kirk's widow and parents are expected to attend the proceedings, which will be live streamed from the courtroom. Investigators say Robinson turned himself in after the shooting. Court documents say he sent a text message confessing and left a note saying he had an opportunity to kill one of the nation's leading conservative voices. Robinson has not entered a plea. Before his death, Kirk and the organization he co-founded, Turning Point USA, helped mobilize young conservative voters as President Trump won a second term in office. Windsor Johnston, NPR News.
28: France is in the midst of its third heat wave since the spring, and the summer is barely underway. NPR's Eleanor Beardsley reports from Paris.
2: Fires raging in the Pyrénées-Orientales region have forced thousands of evacuations. The blazes have also pushed organizers to divert the third stage of the Tour de France Monday. In Paris, temperatures are expected to reach the mid-90s this week, where the large majority of buildings and homes do not have air conditioning. France had its hottest June on record this year and recorded some 2,000 excess deaths caused by the extreme heat. That's an increase of 30%. Deaths rose by 62% in the Paris region. Scientists say Europe is heating faster than any other continent, partly due to melting glaciers and the changing atmospheric and ocean currents surrounding the continent. Eleanor Beardsley, NPR News, Paris.
28: Investors are headed for their first full week of trading in July, with the Dow Jones at a record high. But as NPR's Rafael Nam reports, there's uncertainty about inflation and interest rates.
3: Wall Street is headed for a quieter week, with no major economic data coming out. The primary event will likely be the release of minutes from the latest Federal Reserve meeting, the first to take place under new chair Kevin Warsh. Back in June, the Fed kept interest rates on hold, but left open the prospect of raising them should inflation remain elevated. Investors will now scrutinize the minutes to get more insight about what policymakers are thinking, especially with a new inflation report due out later this month. Rafael Nam, NPR News.
28: The second day of funeral services in Iran were held for Iran's late supreme leader and four family members who died on February the 28th at the start of the U.S.-Israeli war. Many in the crowd shouted, "Death to America," to avenge the death of the 86-year-old leader. This is NPR. President Trump called FIFA's president, asking the soccer agency to review the red card that had been given to American soccer player Fallerin Balogun. This according to an official with knowledge of the call, who was granted anonymity to discuss a private conversation. FIFA has now lifted the automatic one-game suspension. This will allow Balogun to play against Belgium tomorrow night after he was suspended for stepping on the foot of a player from Bosnia-Herzegovina last week. Minions and Monsters in Toy Story 5 each sold more than $30 million worth of tickets over the weekend. But as NPR's Bob Mondello reports, NPR is buzzing about the historical biopic that came in third.
4: As the film Young Washington begins, America's first president's dreams are modest.
5: Why can I not become a British officer?
6: Because you are not British, George.
4: Young Washington, which had ticket sales of just over $20 million, is from Angel Studios, the faith-based media company that opened Sound of Freedom on the 4th of July 3 years ago. That one also had a three-day total around $20 million, then played so well in Rocky Mountain states, the Midwest and South, that it ended up making over $250 million globally. The Angel Studio playbook hasn't changed.
8: What?
4: Young Washington also has its best numbers in America's heartland. Its top theater is Utah's Megaplex 18 Thanksgiving Point, midway between Salt Lake City and Provo. The studio has already announced a George Washington sequel called 1776. Bob Mondello, NPR News.
28: Michigan State Senator Mallory McMurrow is ending her race in the Democratic nominee to be in the U.S. Senate. She withdrew today. This is NPR.
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25: Hi, I'm Dr. Joe Servant, a practicing neurologist, professor of healthcare administration and policy. This is What's Health Got to Do with It. where we explore where and how healthcare intersects with your life, helping you get the medical answers you need. It's our monthly medical roundtable, and we're diving into the headlines you couldn't miss. Then, our experts tackle your burning questions and break down what these stories mean for you. But first, as America marks its 250th birthday this July 4th, consider what passed for health in 1776. Smallpox outbreaks decimating entire communities. Childbirth routinely fatal. No antibiotics, no germ theory, and no one even knew what caused infection. Disease, in fact, posed a greater threat to George Washington's army than British muskets ever did. Fast forward 250 years, and this month's headlines include gene-edited embryos, a pancreatic cancer breakthrough, the expanding reach of GLP-1 medications, and the troubling returns of diseases we thought vaccines had put behind us. The technology is almost unrecognizable. The challenge of keeping people healthy? Well, that hasn't changed at all. Joining us to talk about all of these areas and headlines are Dr. Tina Arden. She is a primary care doctor at Mayo Clinic in Jacksonville, Florida. Dr. Arden, welcome as always.
27: Great to be here. Thank you.
25: You bet. Dr. Jennifer Coward, she is an internist hospitalist up in Mayo Clinic in Rochester, Minnesota. Dr. Coward, it's always a pleasure to have you back on with us.
6: Howdy, Joe. Happy to be here.
25: It's great to have you here as well. Last but not least, Dr. Donna Ivory. She is an OBGYN. She's an author. She's a podcast host in her own right. And we are delighted to have her here. Dr. Ivory, welcome.
7: My pleasure.
25: We're going to get right into this and begin with our first headline, which was a new pill, new therapy that is, just doubled survival for pancreatic cancer patients. MedPage Today reports that a phase 3 clinical trial called RASolute 302 has produced results being called a grand slam at the American Society of Clinical Oncology's annual meeting. A new oral pill called daraxonrasib doubled both overall survival and progression-free survival in patients with previously treated metastatic pancreatic cancer compared to standard chemotherapy. Patients on the drug lived a median of 13.2 months versus 6.6 months on chemo, and the FDA has already green-lighted an expanded access program so licensed prescribers can begin using it now. The drug works by targeting a gene mutation, the RAS signaling pathway that's present in more than 90% of pancreatic cancer cases that has been historically been considered nearly impossible to treat. Dr. Coward, I'm going to look at you for this one. You and I both know pancreatic cancer has one of the worst survival rates of any cancer. When you see results like this coming out of a phase 3 trial, how big a deal is this for patients, their families, who've been told there just aren't that many good options when they get that diagnosis?
6: This is tremendous. I say that both as a physician caring for these patients, but also a family member of someone who lost their life to pancreatic cancer. My husband's aunt died in 2017 of pancreatic cancer. So knowing that there are these new developing treatment options, it just really is amazing. And while it's not yet fully FDA approved, this new drug, we are expecting approval perhaps as early as the end of this year based off of these phase 3 clinical trial results. But it is available now to patients who may qualify. So if you are a patient or loved one of someone who has pancreatic cancer, I would encourage you to ask your oncologist about this drug option. There are going to be compassionate use programs available from the company. If you are found to be in one of those qualifying groups, that might be a way to access this drug. There are also a number of trials ongoing right now, and it may be really helpful for you to be enrolled in one of these trials. So, for example, the study that Joe, you're referring to, this was a trial in patients who had already had standard treatment for their pancreatic cancer, then were put on to the new drug. So there will be trials ongoing looking at whether this drug should be used as frontline treatment. rather than putting people through, you know, kind of the standard chemo regimens. But that needs to be studied carefully. So I would say just first and foremost, if you have pancreatic cancer or you have a loved one with pancreatic cancer, be asking your oncologist about this drug option to see if perhaps you qualify, and then check to see if this is something that could be used in, again, this compassionate use from the program, or if enrollment in a clinical trial would be available for you. But I don't think I can overstate how wonderful this is that we have a new option that doubled survival for this really dismal diagnosis. I'm really excited.
25: Dr. Coward, thank you for kicking off a good news story for America's birthday party today. We're going to move on to another story, which is not as happy. And this was a surprising headline to me. More than 1 in 8 pregnant women report drinking alcohol, raising concerns about fetal alcohol disorders. A new analysis of federal data finds that more than 12% of pregnant women in the United States reported drinking alcohol in the previous month, with a quarter of those reporting binge drinking. Experts warn that prenatal alcohol exposure still remains a leading and entirely preventable cause of neurodevelopmental disability, with fetal alcohol spectrum disorders affecting as many as 1 in 20 kids. Researchers say growing confusion about the safety of light drinking during pregnancy may be contributing to the problem. Dr. Ivory, despite decades of public health messaging, help us understand, what does the science actually tell us about light drinking, any drinking during pregnancy?
26: Joe, it's really amazing because as an OBGYN, these statistics are no surprise. We see the drinking all the time. Alcohol is legal. It is heavily marketed. And so women think it's not a big deal to have a drink here or there. The science says that there is no safe amount of alcohol at any point in pregnancy. We haven't spoken enough about alcohol breastfeeding because there is exposure there, but there is no safe level of alcohol exposure during pregnancy at any point in pregnancy. And the science is very clear on that. Alcohol is a direct neurotoxin, which means that alcohol can actually kill brain cells. There is no safe level of exposure of alcohol during pregnancy, not 2 weeks pregnant, not 32 weeks pregnant, not ever.
25: I think that's as clear as we can possibly make it. Thank you, Dr. Ivory. We're going to move to yet another headline, and this has to do with something that is also very frequently covered, and that is the GLP-1 weight loss drugs. The headline is that buying these drugs online is super easy, but that's becoming a big problem. NBC News reports growing safety concerns about the explosion of telehealth companies that prescribe GLP-1 weight loss drugs like Ozempic, Wegovy, online, often with minimal screening and little follow-up care. A KFF Health News analysis found medication errors involving these drugs jumped from over 2,000 reports in 2020 to more than 25,000 in 2025, and calls to poison control related to injectable weight loss drug overdoses have risen 1,500% since 2019. Experts warn that some telehealth companies are prescribing compounded versions of these drugs, not reviewed by the FDA for safety, to patients who were never actually evaluated to begin with. Dr. Arden, we have talked to you about these drugs in the past. They are truly life-changing drugs, these GLP-1s. But what's the danger of cost-cutting that's putting people in the hospital when it comes to online use of these drugs?
27: It's really unfortunate because telehealth, I think, has really changed the face of medicine in so many positive ways. It's here to stay. It has its place. But as we say in my clinic, it really needs to be for the right patient, for the right care to be safe and effective. So for example, in my own practice, telemedicine visits have been wonderful for visits where we want to discuss lab results or complete complex paperwork where we can review questions together, even mental health visits. It's been a wonderful option for patients. It's been great for patients who live a little bit farther away or maybe have ambulation concerns. I have a patient who suffered a significant stroke last year, and it's challenging for his wife to get him here to the office since he's in a wheelchair now. And so if we can have a visit on telehealth to still stay connected and discuss his care, that's been a really great option. But that being said, there are visits that just need to happen in person. And with some of these visits, we're not really clear how many questions are really being asked. We're not clear how much of their medical history is being reviewed. Some of these companies, I understand, just basically have the patients answer some questions to get their history. I had the benefit here, if you're my patient asking for this medication, of having access to all of your medical history, your other medications, interactions. And so those are things that may be missing with this telehealth opportunity for patients. And for certain evaluations, we need some physical exam measurements and we need some blood pressure measurements to be able to make safe clinical decisions for our patients as well. So there needs to be a healthy harmony between telehealth medicine and face-to-face evaluation. And it needs to come from both sides of the relationship. And what I mean by that is that we need to be very thoughtful about that. And patients really need to embrace too what's important just to make their way to our office for an evaluation.
25: Dr. Arden, in follow-up to that, what are the specific questions that any patient should ask the person prescribing these meds, telehealth or otherwise, before you start this med?
27: I think there's a couple of things to keep in mind, especially from that telehealth perspective. So one would be understanding the company's training or background. There are physicians and clinicians who are now obesity medicine certified, which is great. They have that extra layer of education to be able to provide those medications. And so that might be a place to start with their background. Others like me as a family physician who routinely prescribe and manage GLP-1 medications for both weight loss and diabetes. So understanding their experience and comfort, I think, is a very important question to ask so patients can feel safe when they're being managed on these medications. If you're using a telehealth company or something that's not tied to your primary care office, I'd want to understand where their medications are coming from. There's definitely a tighter leash now on compounded medications. They are going away at some point. I think there's still some versions of them that are available for patients out there, but we don't know what these medications include in them. We're not sure from batch to batch how similar these medications are, and that may explain why some patients have side effects and issues as they're titrating up on their doses. So asking those questions, I think, is really important. Patients should really think about the long-term plan for that as well, since compounded medications are likely not going to stay with us too. So thinking about that, I think, is important. From a cost perspective, I definitely understand patients and see this as another option, because for worse, you know, unfortunately for a lot of patients that clinically could benefit from these medications, insurance companies are still not covering them fully for patients, and they're very expensive. So I definitely understand why patients are going that route. The last comment I'll make to you is that if you are seeking care through telehealth or an outside company for these medications, is please tell us as your primary care team. If I'm not personally prescribing the medications, I need to be aware that they're taking them to be able to monitor their blood pressure, potentially their labs, to adjust other medications like their thyroid medications or blood pressure medications. So communication really is important if you're taking these medications outside of your primary care system. So those are all the things I would think about if you're entertaining the idea of GLP-1s through your telehealth company.
25: We're going to take a short break. When we come back, we're going to continue exploring this month's health headlines. And we'll be right back.
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25: Welcome back. I'm Dr. Joe Servin, and this is What's Health Got to Do with It. It's our monthly medical roundtable, and we are going to continue on with the latest headline, which looks at hospitals reporting diseases resurging as vaccinations decline. We've seen that doctors across the country say they're seeing more cases of vaccine-preventable illnesses like whooping cough, rotavirus, and serious bacterial infections like pneumonia and certain meningitis that are just increasing. Whooping cough cases have topped 28,000 last year, up sharply from about 7,000 in 2023. Physicians report that some of the sickest patients are infants too young to be fully vaccinated. Hospitals are also seeing parents decline routine vaccines, tetanus shots, and even vitamin K injections for newborns, which can prevent life-threatening bleeding. Public health experts warn that declining vaccination rates may allow diseases once considered rare to become increasingly common again. Dr. Cowart, as an internist, as a hospitalist, what concerns you most when you look at the resurgence of these vaccine-preventable illnesses that we're seeing today?
6: I have so many concerns that to try to boil it down is tough. But when I think of my medical practice in the hospital, I think about how I take care of the patient right in front of me and then how I keep all the patients around them also safe. So when we're talking something like measles, measles being one of the most infectious illnesses that we currently may have exposure to, if a patient comes in with measles or even suspected measles, they're going to come in through a clinic or they're going to come in through the emergency department. And then if they're sick enough to be admitted, they're going to come upstairs. From the moment they come in and say, I'm having, you know, this rash and fever and the symptoms of measles, the hospital and system has to have strict protocols in place to isolate that patient, put them in a safe location so that they can receive care, but also keep the staff caring for that patient safe and keep anything from spreading to other patients. So in the case of a measles suspect patient, that patient's going to be on some type of room isolation where the air is circulated only in that room and the air cannot spread to other patients in the emergency department. If that patient requires admission, then they're going to come upstairs. They're going to be kept in a special room. We're going to limit the amount of staff that can come in and out of that room because the risk of spreading that virus is very high. So I think not only about the suffering of the patient who has measles or suspect measles, because that person is suffering. My job as a doctor is to alleviate suffering and to help people get better and be healthy and out of the hospital. But I also worry very much about the other patients around them. So the environment that I practice in has many patients who are immunocompromised. They have serious cancers. They're on chemotherapies. They have had transplants or are waiting for transplant. They're on immunosuppressive drugs for a variety of reasons. Maybe it's bowel disease or arthritis. These are adults and kids alike. And so not only am I worried about the patient who comes in with the measles that I'm having to isolate, I'm worried about the patients all around them who are also at risk of exposure. So that would be one of my thoughts as a hospitalist, because we look at not just the patient right in front of us, but we look at the system of the hospital that we're in. So we have had to create various check-in systems, isolation protocols, and pathways to make sure that we are better able to identify these illnesses. I use measles as the example because that's one that is highly infectious, that is rising across the United States. And if that patient were to come in, whether we ultimately diagnose them with measles or not, we have to be very, very cautious to isolate them and to keep them safe as well as the other patients around. I would also like to add that when I was in medical school, we would see pictures of these infectious diseases. We would see pictures of measles. We would learn about coplic spots. I have never once in my life seen a case of measles. You see the major medical journals, New England Journal, JAMA, they are publishing case reports right now with pictures and images of what measles, mumps, rubella, all of these various illnesses look like, because the doctors taking care of the patients right now may never have seen a case, and we need to be aware and alert and on the lookout. And so this is true whether you, like me, you take care of primarily adults, or if you're like Dr. Arden and you see full spectrum of patients, we will all be having to look out for these illnesses. So I would just close by saying that as a doctor, it's my job to reduce suffering and keep people healthy. I would love very much for anybody listening to have that conversation with your doctor. If you would like to know more about the science behind any particular vaccine, we are happy to discuss that with you. We all share the goal of keeping ourselves and our families safe and healthy. For me, I have reviewed that science and I firmly stand on the side that vaccines are worth any small risk. The benefit is huge. We are not asking you to believe us blindly. We would love for you to just have an understanding of why we are recommending these things, because we don't want to see you or your child suffer. These illnesses are no fun. Being hospitalized is no fun. And we would just love that opportunity to continue that dialogue with you and how we can work together to keep you and your family safe.
25: Beautifully stated. We're going to move to yet another topic, and we're going to go back into the world of obesity and being overweight. The headline is obesity always a disease and the return of shaming? Dr. Arden, we're going to point this one at you. Nature reports on a growing debate on medicine over whether obesity should be universally classified as a disease, with an international commission of 56 experts concluding that a one-size-fits-all label just doesn't fit. The commission, endorsed by 76 medical organizations worldwide, proposes distinguishing between clinical obesity, where excess fat causes organ dysfunction like heart failure or breathing disorders, and preclinical obesity, where a person carries excess weight, but their organs are functioning normally. The key challenge is that two people with the same BMI, which is how we define obesity, can have radically different health statuses. And the authors argue that treating all obesity as disease simply trades one oversimplification for another. Dr. Arden, as a doctor, a primary care physician, what does it mean practically for a patient if their doctor views their weight as a disease versus a risk factor?
27: It does affect the care that the patient receives and also changes the potential perspective and approach from us as clinicians when we take care of our patients with obesity. The trend really is, and I'm on that side, to view obesity as a disease. And I think that's actually a good thing for patients because it takes the burden off the patient that it's their fault somehow, that we can understand really the pathophysiology of obesity itself and be able to then really take care of the patient on a more personalized level versus the general advice of eat less, exercise more, try to be better, try to lose weight. To be a little technical, the Obesity Medicine Association defines obesity as a chronic, multifactorial, neurobehavioral disease where adipose tissue or fat promotes tissue dysfunction. And really what that means is that we talked about the patient with the same BMI, that perhaps the adipose tissue hasn't affected somebody yet, but it can in another person with different genetics and different environmental factors. And so it also gives us a chance, I think, to be proactive too, if we don't just use a BMI number to decide to start talking about someone's weight and their health conditions, that we look at things from a more global perspective. So that, I think, is a great thing for patients as well. So again, we're not just giving kind of general advice to our patients, really thinking about how genetics plays a role, gender. In the women's health field, we're learning more about how menopause and hormonal changes affects things like our weight. And we're even learning that what you're exposed to prenatally can affect how things happen in terms of your health and weight as you grow older. So all these factors are really important to think about. I think the benefits, aside from how we talk to patients, are also from a systemic point of view. So meaning that hopefully as we use this more as a disease label versus a risk factor or just somebody's weight or BMI, we'll start to reduce that stigma that comes around speaking about obesity with our patients. Having a disease designation may help improve things from an insurance benefit. So that could be helpful for being able to provide patients with those life-changing medications that I really want to be able to offer, but most of the time I have struggled with for my patients. And then hopefully we'll also be able to have more funds for research and opportunities for, again, prevention. How can we intervene on somebody's health before they have consequences from clinical obesity? And are there additional treatment options out there that we can provide for patients? So I do think it's the right direction to go in.
25: Dr. Arden, if someone is overweight, living with obesity, they hear this debate and they wonder whether they fit. What's the most important question or questions they should be asking at their next doctor's appointment?
27: I love when patients are proactive. So when they come in and tell me, doc, I want to know how else I can improve my health, that's a great open-ended question for us to start talking about where we can go with their health care. There's a number of ways that we can think about someone's health and overall well-being. So asking that question helps me start to look at their risk factors, look at their family history, look at their quality of life. So it's not always about numbers on a paper. It's not just about that number on a scale, what their BMI is, what their cholesterol looks like on paper. Those are all parts of the picture. But if a patient, for example, shares with me, Dr. Art, I went on a family vacation. I was not able to keep up with my family. I had to take a lot of breaks. I missed out on this wonderful hike that we wanted to do together. I couldn't watch my grandchildren for as long because my knees hurt, and that's maybe related to their weight. That's a conversation I want to have with the patient to improve their quality of life as well, to make sure they're having an overall sense of well-being and enjoying the things that they want to be able to do. So ask us, what can we do to help improve your health? How can we also be proactive? And I think those are great starting points for having those conversations with your primary care doctor.
25: One last question that has to do with the shaming. There's a change in language by the

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1: Part about public shaming.
2: It's going to probably take us a little bit of time to change how we document and talk about these things as well. So really trying to move away from defining patients as my obese patient and instead saying my patient has obesity or has diabetes. That's not their identity. It's part of their health condition. So really shifting the language and how we document and talk about that, I think, is really important. I think also just, you know, in terms of where patients come from with how they feel about their healthcare as well, some patients don't want to talk about their weight, and that's hard too. And I want to make sure we are able to provide good healthcare to our patients and keep them healthy and whole. And so I think that's the start, is just really changing our perspective on that, helping patients feel safe to talk about that in our office. I've certainly had patients share with me that it's just not a conversation they want to have again, because it just goes into eat less, exercise more, try to do better. We know there are things we can control and things that we can't. And that's where I think a lot of these medications have really changed the landscape, because they're attacking things from a metabolism standpoint that patients don't have control over. And so when we talk about modifiable risk factors and unmodifiable risk factors, those are things I try to hopefully alleviate that burden on patients to say, this piece is not your fault. You're not doing something wrong. This is working against you. And we have some tools now to be able to help you get healthier and feel better.
1: We're going to pivot to yet another topic, and this one is very much part of 2026 more than anything, and that is that scientists edit human embryo genes with startling precision. Researchers at Columbia University have successfully used a new gene editing technique called base editing to precisely alter DNA in human embryos while avoiding much of the damage seen with earlier CRISPR methods. The work raises the possibility of one day correcting disease-causing mutations before birth, but it also reignites concerns about genetically engineered designer babies. Experts say the research is promising but remains experimental, with significant scientific and ethical questions still unresolved. Dr. Ivory, for decades, genetic medicine has focused on diagnosing disease before birth. This research raises the possibility of correcting a disease-causing mutation in an embryo. From an OBGYN perspective, how big a deal is this shift? And what conditions might someday be candidates for this kind of intervention?
3: Part of obstetrics is wanting your patient to have the perfect baby. And yet we have all of these congenital abnormalities for which we screen so that there's some level of preparation for the birth and the difficulties of that child's life going forward with this congenital disease. So looking at this CRISPR advancement in terms of base editing, what it says is that CRISPR can now go in and literally change that one letter in the DNA to the quote unquote correct letter to cure the single letter DNA mutation gene. So just imagine, and what makes me so excited, sickle cell disease. And this is not the future. It's happening now. They are in trial adjusting the previous CRISPR methods for trying to cure sickle cell disease to doing a trial with this base editing so that sickle cell disease is getting cured. Now, when we talk about using CRISPR in embryos, that means that we are screening ahead of time, and that becomes IVF. So we need to be clear that the embryo screening happens during IVF, but the CRISPR technology can be used on stem cell. And so with regard to sickle cell, they take bone marrow from the patient, adjust the stem cells with the abnormal genetic to correct the sickle cell mutation, and then reinfuse them so that the patient then has their own cell to work with. And then you don't have the risk of the need to have immunosuppressive therapy because of graft versus host disease. It's incredible.
1: I love the positive, but I have to ask the other side of the equation. I've watched too many sci-fi movies, and I also know that you could probably play with hair color, athletic ability, intelligence, appearance. What about that part of the equation?

0: So we're not there yet for the design of babies, but we're going to get there very quickly. And the reality is people are going to do it. We just have to hope that the numbers who don't participate can continue to outbirth and outsurvive the ones who do. And that's the best we can hope for at this point.
1: All right. Well, up next, our experts are going to answer your questions. And we'll be right back.
2: A heat wave is broiling several states just in time for America's 250th birthday celebration. So how do you do the outdoor picnic, the cookout, the big party, the fireworks, outdoors, and stay safe on the next Morning Edition from NPR News?
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0: Welcome back. I'm Dr. Joe Serman, and this is What's Health Got to Do with It. Our producer, Stacey Bennett, she's joining us now on July 4th with questions for our experts from our listeners.
1: Happy 4th.
0: Happy 4th to you, too. And what do you have for us?
1: Well, Lisa from Albuquerque, New Mexico says, my boyfriend has become obsessed with exploring caves around Carlsbad Caverns. Between the bats, the dust, and all the headlines about viruses that sometimes originate in animals, I'm starting to wonder whether I should be worried. Is Ebola even a realistic concern, or are there other health risks cave explorers should know about before heading underground?
0: Dr. Cowart, I don't know if you're a spelunking person, but tell us about the risks of that type of exposure.
2: This is such a great question. My husband and I actually went to Crystal Cave in Wisconsin earlier this week and took a little guided tour. So this was a lot of fun to dive into. First and foremost, I would say that Ebola in Carlsbad area of New Mexico, probably not something that would be on the radar in that region. I know if you Google health risks of cave exploring and spelunking, you do see things like Marburg virus. You got to scroll down to realize that they're talking about specific areas where that would be, you know, an exposure risk. So caves in Africa, for example, where hemorrhagic fevers might come about. So if you're going to an outbreak prone area in Africa to look at caves, then yes, you would want to pay attention to any local infectious agents that are popping up. But if you're in Carlsbad area of New Mexico, which I've been to Carlsbad Caverns and it's beautiful, then the key things to watch out for there would be A, bats. So if you're going to the most common parts of the cave that are where most of the tourists would go, the bats are not generally in that area. They're going to be in a different part of the cave. But if you're going to be in more of the wilder caves or exploring and you're going to be around bats, then you would want to watch out for a couple things. So one, bats are a carrier for rabies. They're one of the most common carriers for rabies in the United States, including in New Mexico, where Carlsbad is located. So if you're going to be in the parts of a cave where you're more in contact with bats, you're more likely to be around perhaps dead or dying bats. There is some recommendation from the CDC to consider pre-exposure prophylaxis with the rabies vaccine. So this is something you'd want to talk about with your doctor. It's going to be cash pay out of pocket. It is unfortunately not a cheap vaccine. But your risk may vary. If you're in the regular touristy parts of the caves, you're really not at any particular risk of rabies. If you're going to be around high bat population parts of caves and you're going to be around bats in a more than casual way, worth at least discussing that with your doctor. So keep in mind, rabies could be possible. And then if you do come in contact with a bat, you see a dead bat, you touch a dead bat or a live but ill bat, definitely go and consider that rabies post-prophylaxis. Get the vaccine. Highly effective. Rabies is fatal. Don't play around with rabies. So I would say just evaluate your risk of rabies. Should be very low risk, but if you're going to be around those bats, keep that in mind. Second thing would be a fungal infection called histoplasmosis. So any particular cave where there's a lot of bat guano or bat droppings, you could have risk of fungal infections there. So I would just keep that in mind. They don't recommend routine use of a mask for the majority of cave exploring. But if you're going to be in a heavily contaminated part of the cave with a lot of bats and a lot of droppings, worth at least keeping in mind an N95 or a dust respirator to keep those particles out of your lungs. The last thing I would say is to have fun. Follow safety protocols. Keep in mind that any natural activity outdoors has some risks. So talk to your doctor about your particular risks. And if you do get ill anytime after you've been exploring a cave, to bring forward that piece of information when you talk to your doctor. So just like Dr. Arden says, she's your primary doctor. She needs to know what you've been up to. So if you come to your doctor and you've got a fever, it would be helpful for your doctor to know that, hey, I spend a lot of time in caves and there might be bats and guano and things around that I would need to keep an eye for. So have fun. Enjoy the caves. They're beautiful. They're cool when the weather outside is hot. And follow all your local safety precautions.
0: All right, Stacey, what else do we have?
1: This comes from David out of Jacksonville Beach, Florida. He says, every year at the beach, someone gets stung by a jellyfish and somebody else swears the cure is to urinate on it. Before another patriotic volunteer steps forward, can you settle the debate? Does that actually work or is it just a myth?
0: Dr. Arden, I feel like I always have you settling debates for us on this show. And I've noticed that's kind of becoming a trend that we're going to have to kind of adjust. But for those who are at the coast, this is a real thing. Can you address what to do for a jellyfish sting and the urination question.
3: I don't know how in this day and age of so much information and technology, some of these things just live on. But no, it is an old wives' tale. Peeing on people after their jellyfish stings will not help them. Please don't do it. But I will give you some advice about things you can do. So hopefully that sets the record straight. Let's talk about some evidence-based and practical advice. Most jellyfish stings can be managed without seeing a healthcare provider. So what you can do is rinse off the area first, actually using seawater. Fresh water can sometimes make it feel worse. So stay with the seawater to salt water. If you do see any obvious tentacles, you can use some clean tweezers or gloved hands. I wouldn't use bare hands, but gloved hands to remove those. Most of the time, your symptoms are going to be pretty immediate and then only usually for a few hours. So if you're feeling itchy or inflamed, you can use hydrocortisone or calamine lotion. Even an ice pack can provide some soothing sensations to that area. And then most symptoms will get better within a few hours without urination assisting it. Some patients do get a prolonged skin reaction, however, or some type of, you know, prolonged rash. And so that's a good reason to maybe come see me if I'm your primary care doctor so we can help you feel better a little bit faster. But I would say there are a few jellyfish stings out there that could be much more serious. So if you have any systemic symptoms, so chest pain, shortness of breath, feeling dizzy, just not feeling well in general, make sure you seek emergency care. But let's set the record straight. No more peeing on people after jellyfish stings.
0: Oh my goodness. I have so much to say, but Stacy, why don't we go on to the next question?
1: Amanda from Raleigh, North Carolina says, I nearly spit out my coffee when I saw a headline about scientists holding sperm races. Yes, sperm races. Is there actual science behind this? And could it help couples improve their chances of getting pregnant?
0: Dr. Donna, I'm going to ask you this question and hope you still continue to be on our show. But I actually read about this in the New York Times. Can you address Amanda's question?
4: Amanda, I spit out my brown sugar espresso when I heard your question. It sounds ridiculous, but this came from a company that started that is doing a sperm racing World Cup for 2026, and they're advertising. So that's where this term comes from. That it, you know, even the most outrageous things come from some level of truth. And the reality is when we do a semen analysis and we are looking at the health or the fertility health of the male partner, one of the things we're looking at is whether or not the sperm is swimming straight, swimming around in circles and things like that. Because what's important is that once sperm hits the cervix, the fastest sperm are the one that gets to the egg first. So depending on where the egg is in the reproductive tract, fast sperm can get a fertilization done faster and sooner than slower sperm. And the quote unquote old wives tale is that sperm carrying a Y chromosome moves faster than sperm carrying an X chromosome. And so when you're trying to get pregnant, can have some impact on the likelihood of having a girl versus a boy, much more so than this 50-50 coin toss that nature really is. So as crazy as this question sounds, there is science about how sperm move, how fast they go, which sperm are faster than others, and what's the impact on fertility success and the impact on whether or not the percentage of having a girl versus a boy is different than the random 50-50.
0: Wow, is all I have to say. Stacy, what else do we have in that bag?
1: Mike from Columbus, Ohio says, every 4th of July, my neighbor seems determined to recreate the rocket's red glare from his driveway. At what point do backyard fireworks become more dangerous than festive? Any tips for celebrating without ending up in the emergency room?
0: Dr. Arden, this is the most on-point question for this holiday. Help Mike out. He is absolutely right. Talk to us about fireworks and doing it safely without getting hurt.
3: This is one of the more common injuries we'll see around the 4th of July time in the emergency setting. So I think it's a great question. We want people to be able to have fun. I don't want to be a Debbie Downer, but would like your night to not end at the emergency room if we can help it. So couple of things to actually keep in mind. A lot of literature state to state as well about regulations around fireworks. So something to think about. So I know Mike's from Ohio, where most of us are based here in Florida. So just be sure you know what those local and state laws are in regards to what types of fireworks you can safely use. And then the rest of these tips may seem obvious, but still important to go through and just make sure we're on the same page. First of all, really recommend that only adults are the ones discharging the fireworks. So I know we want 4th of July and these events to be fun for our families, but safety first. And actually in some states, the laws are you have to be 18 or older to be able to actually discharge the fireworks. So something to keep in mind. Avoid being intoxicated or impaired if you're the one in charge of the fireworks. Again, I think that sounds pretty obvious, but we don't have the same reaction time. We may not have the same kind of overall perception of what's going on if we've been drinking that day. So be thoughtful about that as well. You actually might want to be thinking about your current environment and the season and what the rainfall has looked like. So we know that in some areas we're going through a drought. So if you were to light some fireworks somewhere and some of those sparks land somewhere that's particularly dry, that could be a risk to your neighborhood and maybe to the local communities. And again, those websites for your states can give you some of that guidance if it's maybe not the safest thing to do at the time. Also would recommend just being thoughtful about where you're at. You know, how close are you to other homes? How close are you to other buildings? What's that environment look like for you to think about if that's the right place to do your fireworks? You might want to change your location. Again, obvious things, but we say these things because someone has done them before, right? So just as a reminder, one firework at a time, and do not try to relight a firework that has not lit the first time. There's a lot of risk involved with that as well. And then recommend having a good source of water nearby. So a hose, even a bucket of water, just knowing where you can be able to access that if there is a mishap quickly. So that's, you know, family medicine, prevention is the name of everything I do around here. So being prepared can be really helpful. And then also what you do afterwards can be really important for keeping everyone safe. So it's actually recommended that you soak the used fireworks in water for about 15 to 20 minutes to make sure that there isn't any smoldering pieces of it, that that's not going to cause a fire somewhere else. It's not going to burn you when you're cleaning up later on. And then I'm just trying to be a polite citizen, you know, be nice and clean up your mess afterwards. A lot of the debris, paper, cardboard, that sort of thing can be out and about. And we just want to make sure we keep our environment nice and clean for those around us. So I think all those tips can help you feel safe and have fun this summer. So hopefully that's helpful.
0: I love it. All right, Stacy, what else do we have?
1: This comes from Tom out of Tulsa, Oklahoma. He says, every 4th of July, my mother-in-law brings her famous strawberry cobbler. It tastes like freedom, but by midnight, it has me bargaining with God and sleeping upright in a recliner. Before I declare independence from dessert, are there any home remedies that actually help heartburn and GERD, or is that just wishful thinking?
0: Dr. Coward, Tom has now gone public with his true confession here, but I love the question. And what can you offer in terms of remedies for that heartburn and GERD?
5: Tom, my heart goes out to you as a heartburn sufferer myself. So I very much hope that we can help you enjoy that strawberry cobbler. The acid in the strawberries may be what's triggering your acid reflux here. So I looked up some non-medical things that have evidence for helping with GERD. They include things like weight loss. Even modest amounts of weight loss can be helpful. Head of the bed elevation. So when you do go lay down after you've had that lovely 4th of July meal, try to elevate the head of your bed. You can use a wedge pillow or anything like that, but just to try to keep yourself up. Also, don't eat within 3 or 4 hours of bedtime. So if you have that cobbler and then go lay down, all that beautiful strawberry goodness is just riding right up and down your esophagus. So eat the cobbler earlier in the day. Have it at, you know, for an afternoon dessert or, you know, snack earlier in the day. Don't go lay down right after having that big meal. That's really going to increase your reflux risk. If you are a smoker, smoking cessation is associated with about 44% improvement in GERD. So cut back on the cigarettes. That could be helpful. One thing I found interesting was chewing sugar-free gum after meals. This promotes saliva production, and that can neutralize that esophageal acid. So one small study showed that chewing gum for 30 minutes after a meal significantly reduced that esophageal acid exposure. They also say postprandial walking. So eat your strawberry cobbler in the afternoon, not right before bedtime. Go take a walk. Our ancestors who like to walk outside, they were right. So go take a walk, walk off that meal, help it pass through naturally, chew a little gum while you're at it, if you're able to chew gum, and that these things can all be helpful. And if you're a longtime heartburn sufferer, had it for 5 or 10 years, you know, we sometimes would offer a GI screening test to be sure you haven't developed precancerous cells in your esophagus. So try those home remedies first. see if that helps for the occasional heartburn relief. If you're having long-standing, frequent heartburn and reflux, please talk to your doctor, see if there's anything else we need to do. And enjoy the strawberry cobbler. Send me a slice.
0: All right, Stacey, we have time for one more question. What is it?
1: This is from Colorado. Jessica says, I'm pregnant, and every time I open social media, I get different advice. One person says marijuana is a natural remedy for morning sickness. Another says absolutely not. It's gotten so confusing that I'm beginning to think my pregnancy app should come with a fact checker. What do we actually know about the safety of marijuana use during pregnancy?
0: Dr. Ivory, this question is, I think, right on the money, because I suspect there are a lot of people that are using CBD. What can you tell us?
4: Oh, my God, that's jail. This is right up there with the alcohol.
0: Right.
4: There is no known safe use. And it really is. There's no known safe amount of usage when it comes to cannabis, formerly known as marijuana, and pregnancy. We know that cannabis itself doesn't have the level of study that alcohol does. But as we understand more about the way our bodies interact with cannabis, then we start to worry. Brain cells and our gonads, so testes and ovary, are the main recipients of the receptors that are activated when THC is used. So when we talk about marijuana, people want to say CBD, but most people are smoking it or using edibles, and those things have THC because that is what people like about marijuana. And when we talk about that exposure, we know that there is the risk for two things that we can prove. One, low birth weight. And then number two, the potential for preterm delivery and increased admission to the NICU after birth. We know that occurs. The other thing we know that occurs is that people aren't just solo substance users. Using CBD or using marijuana and then using alcohol, those things all go together. So to some extent, we can't tease out the difference, but to go to pregnant women, not using anything. Don't smoke or use marijuana. Don't smoke tobacco. Don't smoke or use bait, and don't drink alcohol. That's the take-home message. How about do none of those things, and then we don't worry.
0: Dr. Ivory, Dr. Arden, and Dr. Coward, I want to thank you all for just giving us so much of your time today. Such great advice, and happy 4th of July to all of you.
5: Happy 4th of July. Thanks, Joe. Thanks to other docs here, and everybody have fun.
4: Yeah, very excited. Thank you, Dr. Joe. Happy 4th of July to you as well, and be safe.
0: Thank you.
3: Yes, thank you, Dr. Joe. I agree. Be safe, have fun, and it was great to spend time with everyone today.
0: Absolutely. We have been talking today with Dr. Tina Arden. She is a primary care physician, family medicine doctor at Mayo Clinic in Jacksonville, Florida. Dr. Jennifer Coward, a hospitalist and internist at Mayo Clinic in Rochester, Minnesota. And Dr. Donna Ivory. She's an OBGYN, she's an author, she's a podcast host, and we have been listening to them dissect this month's health headlines. Well, that is our program for today. We hope you've enjoyed our show. 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Stacey Bennett is our producer. Brady Corum is our director. Isabella Casapau is our associate producer. Caden Collins is our researcher. 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I'm Dr. Joe Servin, and you're listening to What's Health Got to Do with It from WJCT Studios in Jacksonville, Florida. 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
6: Yeah.
7: Oh.
8: Bites, pull the microphone here. Your mouth. There you go.
7: You might want to hear me close.
8: I do want to hear. I want to hear the deep Elson tones. You know what it is? It's like 80 hertz.
7: Was that an 80 hertz? Is this an 80 hertz difference? Is this 80 hertz better?
8: Well, because when you move off mic.
7: 80 hertz better, just think about that.
8: Let me just tell you this. When you move off mic, I lose like 90 to 150 hertz of Robert Krulwich.
7: You do.
8: When you get off mic, Robert, you take away my appreciation of your 80 hertz, and it hurts me. It hurts me. It literally hurts me. H-E-R-T-Z me.
7: See, this is the thing.
8: And it H-U-R-T-S-es me.
7: Oh, okay? The sublime, whatever you call a word that sounds like another word that isn't the same word that sounds the same when you say it.
8: It's a homily.
7: Homilum.
8: Homophone?
7: Oh.
8: Anyhow, this is Radiolab. I'm Jad Abumrad.
7: I'm Robert Krulwich. And today we'll start with a prelude.
9: Hello, hello, England. Are you there?
8: From our producer, Annie McEwen.
10: Hello.
9: Oh, hi. Yay.
10: Is that Annie?
9: It is. Is this Rupert?
10: Well done. Yes, well done.
9: This is Rupert Pennant Ray.
10: Right. Hello.
9: He's 71, and he's had a very busy, very successful career.
10: Yes. Perhaps the two most prominent things I've done, I was on the staff of The Economist for many years, an editor. I then went from there to the Bank of England, where I was deputy governor.
9: So you can imagine Rupert is a very knowledgeable guy.
10: Absolutely.
9: Especially when it comes to things like
10: interest rates or exchange rates or commodity prices and aha.
9: He knows all about that stuff. But this whole time he's been this like super successful guy. He's been living with this one big cavernous
10: gap in my life. Yeah.
9: Until very recently, Rupert knew absolutely nothing about science. And when I say nothing, I mean like he had no clue about how the natural world around him worked in any way.
10: Literally.
9: For instance,
10: the periodic table. I'd never heard of the periodic table.
9: Until last year. And when one day his wife told him he was a mammal.
10: Well, that was a shocker.
9: He had no idea.
10: I said, no, of course I'm not a mammal.
9: What?
10: I thought she was using it as a term of abuse.
9: He'd use words like fiber optic cable.
10: Many, many times.
9: And say things like,
10: oh, that's radioactive.
9: When describing something he felt was bad or dangerous.
10: Without a clue of what I meant by that phrase.
9: I guess, like, what was it like to be a very important person in very important circles, but have this gap?
10: Well, I'll tell you what, I became good at bluffing. I was on the board of a number of mining companies, and I hope none of my colleagues from those companies are listening.
9: Part of being on the board meant he had to read all these geologist reports, and mathematologist reports.
10: Yeah.
9: A blah.
10: And then we would have board discussions about all this, and I would sit there stroking my chin in a way I hoped would look like a wise chap. But I didn't really have a clue what people were talking about.
9: What was your schooling like that you didn't have?
10: Well, this is where it all began, of course. I come from Zimbabwe, and I went to school there.
9: It was a boarding school, the kind of school where you wear uniforms, you play cricket, and for some reason, if you're extra clever, instead of studying any science at all, you study Greek.
10: Of course, the irony today is that I remember virtually no Greek at all. So it's not as though it did me a huge amount of favors.
9: So he'd always thought,
10: as soon as I have time,
9: he would write this wrong.
10: That's what I'm doing now. I'm studying science for the first time at the age of 71.
9: And he's really going for it. He's got a tutor.
10: Who I see for 3 hours a week.
9: Studying physics, biology, and his favorite.
10: Chemistry. I have been really absorbed by chemistry.
9: I guess you are married to a scientist. Is that correct?
10: I am.
9: Okay, so what is that influencing your studies at all? Or?
10: Yeah, we had an agreement that at some point I would put this right, coupled with another agreement that she would be a very helpful tutor to me, which indeed she's proving to be. But I think there's a danger now that she's going to rather wish that she never encouraged me to do this. Because I now never stop saying, wow, have you noticed this?
9: What are the wows? What are the wows?
10: I mean, all sorts of things. It was partly the periodic table. When I first discovered this, I couldn't believe how elegant it was, how compressed and how beautifully defined it all was. But I'm very, very devoted to it and have a copy of it close by most of the day.
9: Oh, really?
10: Oh, yes.
9: Oh, my gosh. You are very committed. This is amazing.
10: Then there are other things.
9: Okay.
10: Whole principle of electricity and how it lights up bulbs and how it then moves on and goes all around the house and comes out at the other end, and things like speed and velocity and acceleration and cells, and you're talking about plants and you're talking about animals. Something as simple as the glass of water I've got on the table by me now, I now look at it with a huge amount of respect.
9: Oh.
10: And I think, my God, if only I could have a look with microscope eyes and see those little molecules of hydrogen and the single atoms of oxygen and how they were all joined together, it would be such a delight.
9: I can see why your wife's like rolling her eyes a little bit.
10: Oh, you're... yeah. No, this is getting tedious, I think. You know.
9: Rupert, go to bed. Yeah. It sounds very much to me like you've fallen in love.
10: Yeah, it does. It feels like that. It's all fresh and wonderful and exciting and, you know, you can't really believe it. It's like one day having a miracle laser surgery on your eyes and they turn from being colorblind to being fully functional and seeing the richness of the world around you and thinking, my God, and there I was in that one-dimensional color. And now I've got all of this to revel in.
9: I picture you in a musical, sort of like swinging your briefcases about as you like jump home from work and dance around lampposts and stuff. Like
10: well,
9: that
10: would be nice. I wouldn't recommend my dancing, but anyway, I do like the image.
8: Thanks, Annie.
9: Sure.
7: Speaking of reveling and reveling in.
8: Reveling in the wonder, getting back to basics, mm-hmm. You know, like asking the questions you never get a chance to ask.
7: That's what we're going to do.
8: That's what we're going to do. This is one in a series of shows we've been doing.
7: All of us are curious about this, that, and the other. And some of the this's and the that's's and the others won't go away.
8: They won't go into the show either.
7: No, they won't go into the show either.
8: Because this show increasingly is these big investigative things.
7: Right.
8: Feels like, okay, let's make a space for the this, that, and the others.
7: So we did. We decided to just devote a few shows to small questions asked by our people that wouldn't go away. So what the heck? We'll just answer them.
8: Yeah. And maybe in the process, you get back to that Rupertarian state of renewal, of wonder.
7: Yeah. But before we can do that, we actually have to take a quick break. And when we get back, prepare to be renewed.
8: We're going
7: to
8: Rupert you.
7: Rupert you, yes.
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6: Roughly 1 in 8 Americans say they're taking a GLP-1 drug such as Ozempic or Wegovy, but not just for weight loss.
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8: Hey, I'm Jad Abumrad.
7: I'm Robert Krulwich. This is Radiolab.
8: All right, so you ready, Bobby K?
7: I am.
8: All right, Tracy.
17: Hi.
8: Should we ask you how you got the idea to do this?
17: So one of my friends,
18: am I here?
17: Her name is Kat Chow.
18: I'm a reporter with Code Switch, a team at NPR that covers race and culture.
17: And so I saw her tweeting one day, because this is how I keep up with all my friends. I just look at what they're tweeting. And she was tweeting how she was feeling very vulnerable right now because she's working on a story that was going to involve Samson.
18: Yes.
17: And I want to know a little bit about, how did you meet Samson?
18: So I got Samson in 2015. And in 2015, this weird thing happened where all of a sudden I became obsessed with just wanting a dog. All of a sudden, all I could do was browse these dog adoption websites in the DC area.
17: So there was like a lot of like, you know, going to shelters and going to rescue groups. And finally, this rescue group that I think she'd been in contact with emailed her and said, why don't you come meet Samson?
18: And I clicked on his profile, and he was this really, really adorable beagle mix. They had this like cute video on YouTube where he's jumping around, and he looks so happy, and he's romping in a field playing with other dogs. And the profile didn't really say much about him, just said that he was a little shy. He was a stray in South Carolina. And so I arranged to, you know, go meet him at this adoption event. And when my partner and I go to the event, we find Samson, and he is just as cute in person, except we notice that he's super, super scared, where he's like shaking and he can't even stand on his own. And the people at the adoption event had to have him in his lap. So I don't know, maybe that should have been a red flag for anyone who knows dogs. But for me, I was like, oh, like he's so, you know, he's going to come out of his shell. I'm going to be the one to bring him out of his shell.
17: And so we can't bring him home. Samson was living with a foster family,
18: and they wanted to do a home visit. So
17: the foster came over with Samson
18: to my apartment, my little basement apartment in DC. And we go on this walk,
17: a little exploratory walk around the neighborhood. And while they're walking,
18: we pass by a man who is black, and he's wearing a sweatshirt. And the foster turns to me and goes, oh, he doesn't like men in hoodies.
17: Huh. So Kat is thinking, and I'm thinking it when she saw me this, are you saying that he's scared of guys in hoodies, or are you saying that he's afraid of black men?
18: Right. But Samson was also afraid of me. And I still really badly wanted a dog, and Samson seemed, you know, just like he needed me. And I don't know, maybe this is like the patronizing human adopt a dog thing. I don't know. And so my partner and I decided to adopt him, and we loved him so much, and we love him present tense so much.
17: So Kat and her partner take Samson in, and
18: almost immediately,
17: Kat would have a friend over who is black.
18: He would just like bark at them.
17: Bark at her friends who are brown.
18: For a long time. He especially did not like one of my Korean American friends.
17: When they would go outside,
18: he just was afraid of anybody who was African American or, you know, like Latinx.
17: He would growl at them.
18: It just was like very obvious, but then it became
17: Yeah, let's slow down. So to clarify just one thing. You yourself are not white.
18: I am Asian American.
17: Okay.
18: Yes, I'm Chinese American.
17: Did you think that Samson maybe, because you said he was a little afraid of you at first, do you think that he maybe was afraid of you because you weren't white?
18: I don't know. He did like my partner more, and my partner is white.
17: Oh, no. And Kat did put Samson in training, but that didn't seem to work. So she was just left looking at this adorable little dog that she'd just taken in thinking,
18: is he racist?
17: And I should say quick, this is like a question that a lot of people have.
19: I'm really sorry. You know what's going on.
20: Huh?
19: You have a racist dog.
17: You know, this is not the first time I've heard.
21: Like this morning, my mom called me.
17: This idea that dogs can be racist.
21: Because she thinks her dog is racist.
17: It comes up in TV shows all the time.
22: He seems to get really aggressive towards people with darker color skin. I'm so sorry.
17: There's articles about it in Huffington Post and Psychology Today. And actually, okay, we'll see. Went around to some dog parks and asked some fellow dog owners, have you ever heard of this idea that a dog can, like, be racist? And there were a bunch of people who were like,
23: I have.
17: Oh, yeah, totally.
24: Once, a long time ago.
23: Yeah.
25: Oh, I don't know what you're talking about.
17: You know, I heard stories about,
23: oh, walk by somebody and they're like, he doesn't like white girls.
17: Dogs
23: like,
17: that maybe didn't like white women.
24: He'd be by them and just.
17: Black women. Black men. I guess all of this is just a long way of saying that this is definitely, you know, a thing. So my question is it actually a thing? Okay, now I'm rolling. So this is going to be kind of a fun conversation about race, but also dogs. So to try and answer this question, Kat and I sat down with this woman.
26: Sure. I'm Alexandra Horowitz. I study at the Dog Cognition Lab in Barnard.
17: Does research on dogs, thinks about dogs, writes about dogs.
26: All things dogs.
17: Okay. So to jump in, Kat told Alexandra about how she had taken Samson in.
18: He barked at...
17: He seems to be kind of racist. But, like, you know, is that even possible?
18: I don't know. Can a dog be racist?
17: She was like, well, obviously, dogs aren't racist the way humans are racist. I mean, racism is rooted in our history.
26: The history of our country and how we've dealt with different groups of people. But dogs do not know about that. What a dog knows about comes from its own life, that dog's own life.
8: Yeah.
17: But as we were talking through what dogs can do, we ended up having this conversation about the most basic elements of being a racist.
8: Mm. A racist anything?
17: Yeah, so think about it. You know, step one is just putting people in these different groups in your head.
18: I was trying to think about this too, though. Like, can dogs remember types of people or just...
26: Well, I do think that dogs are sensitive to new things and differences.
17: And one thing that Alexandra told us that she's seen in her work is that...
26: Dogs do seem to play differently with different breeds, for instance. They play better with ones that kind of look like them.
8: Wait, so dogs have a bias? Like, they are prejudiced for their own kind?
17: Maybe. Dogs have cliques at the dog park?
26: Yeah, like, they do. And partly might be because they have the same kind of equipment, the same length tail, the same kind of ear shape, the same body size. So they understand each other's cues a little better.
17: Might just be easier.
26: But that's what I'm saying is dogs notice differences in the world.
17: And when it comes to noticing differences between people, there is some, at least anecdotal evidence that dogs can see, can tell men and women apart.
8: Mm. But they can't see differences in skin color, right? Because aren't dogs colorblind?
26: They absolutely can see color differences.
8: Oh, they can?
17: Yes.
8: What does the world look like to a dog?
26: The best approximation is that they're probably seeing something like the color spectrum when it's dusk and it feels like yellows and so forth and oranges have disappeared or have been muted.
8: Okay, so the dog can see color.
17: Yeah, so it seems like it's possible that maybe dogs can tell the difference between skin tones.
8: Mm-hmm.
17: But then the next question is, can a dog then make associations, you know, like light-skinned people are like this and dark-skinned people are like this, and then carry that forward in all its other interactions whenever it meets another person like that person.
8: Yeah, group bias, I guess.
17: Right, yeah. And can it do that with dark-skinned people?
8: That's an interesting question.
17: You know, and then say, and then do this.
7: How would you ever test a thing like that?
17: Well, so Kat actually did a story for Code Switch.
18: Okay, it is rainy.
17: And as part of that, she found this woman named Lori.
18: Hi.
17: Lori Santos. She is another dog cognition expert, except this time she's at Yale.
18: I give her a call and I'm like, hi, I think my dog is racist.
17: And she kind of said the same thing as Alexandra.
27: I think the word racist has a lot in it, you know, the history of race in America and all these things.
17: But in her work, she has been trying to answer this very basic question.
27: Can a dog show preferences for certain racial groups?
17: So Lori designed a study.
27: A dog version of a very famous human study known as an IAT.
17: Which is the Implicit Association Test. I don't know if you guys have ever heard of this test.
7: I don't know what it is.
17: Okay, so the Implicit Association Test, it's put out by Harvard, right?
18: Right. So basically that test, you can take it online. It kind of feels like a computer game where
17: you get these words and you have to sort whether they are positive or negative. And then you're also getting faces, like just faces of people, and you have to sort whether they are black or white. Basically, they're trying to test to see if you like associate certain groups of people with certain kind of negative or positive images or thoughts.
18: Correct. Yes. Yes.
8: How on earth would you give this to a dog?
17: Well,
18: I think our dog is here right now, so we can...
17: Lori found with implicit bias research.
27: Similar kinds of studies have been done with human babies.
7: Human babies.
8: Babies?
17: Yes, to see if they have racial preferences. And since they're babies, you know, and they can't use computers with words, researchers use photos.
27: Photos of different human faces.
18: So...
0: Welcome, Vader.
18: Hello. Hey, Vader. To do this for dogs...
17: Aww. Lori had this pit bull mix named Vader come in.
18: And what she does is she brings the dog into this little room.
17: And they have the dog sit kind of near the center of the room where there is a research assistant.
0: So we're going to start with another picture shows that we have.
18: And she has this box, and it kind of reminds me of like a little puppet theater where... It's open on one side, and you can slide in different images at the front that the dog will see.
17: So the research assistant gets this box ready,
0: okay,
17: slides in a picture, and then
0: Vader, look,
17: pulls off this cover to show Vader a picture of a black person, just a straight-faced, you know, kind of headshot, and then they show the same picture to Vader.
18: Over and over.
0: Vader, look.
18: And over again.
17: The same straight-faced
0: look.
17: Black person. But then...
0: Vader, look.
17: The researcher shows Vader this picture of a smiling, happy-looking German Shepherd. And then... Black person.
0: Vader, look.
17: Smiling German Shepherd.
0: Look.
17: It's all very randomized. So sometimes it's black person, then smiling dog, and, you know, you get the idea.
0: Good boy. Good boy.
7: And what is it that they're looking for here?
17: Well, so that day with Vader, they only showed black faces and happy dogs. And, you know, when Vader comes in again, they'll likely show him other kinds of combinations, white faces with angry dogs, black faces with angry dogs, and you know, so on. And what they're looking for, and this is the same thing they're looking for when they do this test on babies, is to see whether the dog is attentive and focused or bored and unfocused. Basically, how is a dog reacting to these two different pictures being put together?
18: The way Lori put it was, you know, if a dog shows like a pro-white bias, then they should find the categories of white faces with happy dogs easier to process and therefore more boring. So they might like look away more, or they might not be able to stay focused.
17: Boredom implies that that dog might have a preference for white people. But then if they see a black face and a happy dog and they stay really focused on it and they're not bored, that could possibly mean that maybe they're surprised that these two things go together. And maybe that's evidence of a little bit of prejudice.
8: Hmm. So what has Lori learned?
17: Well, Dad, here it is. The big news. And it's too soon to tell. It's still too early to tell.
27: Yeah. I mean, we're really at such early stages, it's really hard to say. I guess one thing we have learned is that, you know, so many people are interested in the results of this study. You know, people really want to know the answer to the question of how dogs see these categories. And that's been really compelling, just to realize how fascinated people are with this question.
17: How often do you get the "is my dog racist" question?
26: I hear it regularly, sure.
17: Again, Alexander Horowitz.
26: You know, because we see dogs as mirrors of ourselves. We see our dogs as mirrors of ourselves.
17: And in many ways, they are. Because regardless of what a dog can see or not see, or whether they associate negative feelings with different faces, the one thing that dogs are very, very good at, and this is something that both Lori and Alexandra made a point of, is paying attention to us. And more specifically, how we behave.
26: For instance,
17: remember this idea that dogs can tell men and women apart?
7: Mm-hmm.
17: Well, she was like, it probably has nothing to do with what men and women look like.
26: But instead,
17: it's how we behave.
26: Men and women deal with dogs a little bit different, on the whole.
1: I should have brought some treats. Why didn't I bring treats?
26: Women are more effusive.
1: Oh, you're so pretty. You're so pretty.
26: Women are more likely to talk to dogs in a...
1: You pretty baby?
26: Higher-pitched voice.
1: Oh.
26: Women might be more likely to crouch down to a dog instead of kind of coming right up to a dog. So these are obviously generalizations. But I think a dog is very sensitive to those behavioral differences.
17: And Alexandra says the person who dogs are the most sensitive to, whose responses they're paying the closest amount of attention to, is you. You, the guardian. You, the owner.
26: We have created a species to be sensitive when we feel tense.
18: I wonder if, you know, I suspected this thing. It became this, like, sort of funny but not really funny thing that I always wondered, and somehow confirmed it or made it happen just by, you know, just the anxiety of, oh my gosh, is my dog actually, is he racist, quote unquote?
26: Well, so if, for instance, and I don't want to put behaviors in your, I don't want to say you're doing something you're not, but if you tense up when you see your dog starting to have a reaction to somebody, and your dog's on the leash or they're at some level in your control, then the dog will feed off of that.
17: Kat, do you think that that's something you do? Do you think that you have almost this pre-reaction to Samson's reaction that might tell Samson to react?
18: Yes and no. I don't know. This could be a situation where this has become such a running joke among our friends, you know, that our friends who, you know, many of our friends are people of color. They come over and they're already like, oh, this stupid dog, like, this dog, he's going to bark at me. He might bite me. I don't want to touch him, really. Or maybe, yeah, I do. And so maybe that, like maybe a host of things reinforced to Samson. Or maybe he is racist. But, like, there is a potential that I have created this world in which my dog now sees the construct of race through me. just because I have taught them to him through my, like, subtle nonverbal cues of a lot of stuff. If only we could talk to dogs and just understand.
17: If you had 5 minutes to talk to, well, no, I'm going to make it harder. If you had 2.5 minutes to talk to Samson, what would out of the way? What questions would you ask?
18: Okay, this would be so hard to do, but, like, I would want to know about his history, but that would obviously take up way too much time because I feel like being a Southern boy, he would have, like, a really hard time talking fast.
17: Right.
18: So I think I would just spend those 2.5 minutes being like, you are such a cute dog. Everybody in general, regardless of race, I don't even know if you can tell the difference between people. They would love you. And he loves attention so much. And, you know, like, when he does get settled into a situation, he can be such a, like, cute, you know, like, diva where he always wants pets and scratches. But I would say to him, Samson, if you were this nice to every single person you met on the street and you just didn't let fear dominate you, people would love you so much.
17: Oh,
18: I know. I wish I could give him that pep talk every day. I wish someone would give me that pep talk too.
1: Samson, come on. Let's go on a walk. Come here. Come here. Yes, good boy. Okay. Okay. Okay, sit. Good job. Thank you.
8: 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Thanks also to Kat Chow from NPR's Code Switch. 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Thanks also to Samson and Tolerant Dogs Everywhere.
2: Natural waste, canine companions, and the lure of inattentively pooping in public. What a title.
3: Sticking with dogs for just another beat, Raffle here.
2: Raffle Krolls Eddy. I write for Harper's Magazine.
3: Has had a long-standing question, one that was answered by a German scientist, Matthias Gross, in that scientific paper he just mentioned.
2: So this began for the author of the paper much the same way that it began for me. It was an idle curiosity. He was raising three kids. He would take them to the park, their children and families around. But there was also the sort of crisis level of dog poop. He sees people letting their dogs poop and then just walk away. And he starts to wonder, how can you just leave the poop? How can you do something so specifically antisocial as leaving feces on the sidewalk? What's with these people? What's going on in people's heads? And so on the way to work in the morning, he would follow people at a certain distance without talking to them and take notes.
7: You have the study there in front of you?
2: I have the study here in front of me. And I quote, "Neighbors watch poop falling out of the dog. What it means to poop in public, a huge pile of excrement on the ground. And on the way back, dog owners look away from their pooping dog. In the afternoon, he does the same thing through the medium of poop." The earlier science had, my God, the fact that there's previous studies was kind of great. But in the previous studies on this, which he cites, the typical distinction is between people who pick up the poop and people who just leave the poop, which they categorize as responsible and irresponsible dog ownership. But after he's observed these people for a while, he starts to recognize that there was something more complicated, intriguing, and subtle going on. So one of the behaviors he observes is people bagging the poop, going to that trouble, and then just leaving it.
7: You mean scooping the poop up, putting it into an envelope, a plastic envelope of some kind, and then they don't throw it away?
2: Yes, people will bag and abandon, sometimes right next to garbage cans that are not overflowing.
7: Mm-hmm.
2: And then the more intriguing version he observes is people bag it and then display it in some prominent place, sometimes hung on a fence, sometimes hanging in bushes or trees, which is the actual vernacular term.
7: Oh my God.
2: Yeah. Actually, my favorite mysterious example that the paper points to is people hanging the bags of poop on construction fencing with flashing lights on it so that at night it creates a kind of disco for the poop. That's how he describes it. And what the author reads into this is that it's a kind of middle ground between responsible and irresponsible actions. Maybe you bag the poop to begin with because someone's watching you. You want to be seen as a good citizen. But then later, it switches to a form of rebellion against the unnatural constraints of civilization. And so leaving the poop returns humans to nature in a way. Humans can no longer run around pooping freely in the wilderness. So the dog becomes a kind of proxy through which this aggressive, mischievous, atavistic desire can be played out.
7: Wow. So I want to drop my pants and just poop on the street, but my dog does it for me.
2: Something like that, yes.
7: But does that mean that when you see a man or a woman with a dog,

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More at floridasenergy.com.

0: weird. I'm honestly speechless by that, Robert. I did not see that coming.
1: Well, Raffle just walked in and left it there for us. And and then it was picked up by our producer, Simon Adler, who bagged it and put it on display, as sometimes happens.
0: By which we mean, of course, that Simon produced that, that interlude.
1: And I guess it's time to take
0: a break. Yes, we should go to take a break. We'll be back with a few more questions and answers.
1: Coming up right after this.
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0: Hey, I'm Jad Abumrad.
1: I'm Robert Krulwich. This is Radiolab, and we are back with our final question and answer of the hour.
0: Which is itself imbued with the spirit of optimism, hope, and reconciliation. And it's
1: in a very dark, crowded, and ugly place.
0: Yes.
1: Whoa.
0: Indeed.
1: Indeed.
0: Comes from producer Carter Hodge.
14: Hi, Carter. Hi.
1: Hello, Carter.
15: Hi. Hi, guys. How are you?
1: Where are you calling us from?
15: I'm in the studio at WUNC in Chapel Hill.
1: This is a rare privilege to put Broadway.
16: Musical. A musical.
15: Yes.
1: In a territory which usually eschews it.
0: Oh, what are you? Are you
1: I'm talking about your fervent hatred of the American songbook.
15: Whoa.
0: I'm not a fundamentalist about it.
1: Oh, okay.
0: I thought we were talking about a subway noise. Is that true?
1: No, just a subway noise. This has nothing to do with
15: it
1: Broadway.
15: It is a subway noise. It has a little to do with Broadway.
0: Okay. So, okay. Carter, what is maybe you should just begin by framing the question, the deep mystery.
15: Yeah. Sure. The deep mystery is around this sound. That I've been hearing in the subway since I was a younger person, probably since I was in middle school. It's a sound that you hear when you're standing on the platform and the train is just about to leave the station. And you hear these three pure high tones. Dun, da, da.
1: That's the one?
15: Yeah, that's the noise.
0: Oh my God, that is the New York sound.
15: Yeah, it's a very New York-y sound. And if you're a fan of musicals, you can only hear that sound as

0: dance that's totally unmistakable as the opening notes to, like, the most famous song in West Side Story, Somewhere.
1: I'm pretty sure that it struck me the first few times that I heard it. Da, da, da. There's a place for us. I mean, just as soon as I heard it.
0: In the course of reporting this story, I talked to a bunch of different New Yorkers.
1: My name is Julie Talon. I'm a writer and director.
0: Who are all curious about this sound. Is it supposed to be West Side Story? Is that intentional?
2: I used to look around the subway car and wonder, hey, all you guys, did you notice that that sounded just like Somewhere from West Side Story? I almost wanted to, you know, stand up and make an announcement. I got a feeling there's a miracle.
0: You gonna come through, coming to me. That's Jamie Bernstein. Her dad is Leonard Bernstein, who wrote the music for West Side Story.
2: I've talked to my brother and sister about it a lot. Something's coming, something good. All kinds of, you know, friends would just randomly email me, have you noticed that the subway plays the opening notes of Somewhere? Like, people were really noticing it around New York City.
3: Okay, so the question is, there's a sound in the subway.
0: Right.
3: And how would you finish the sentence?
0: There's a sound in the subway. Where does it originate from? And is there anything interesting and beautiful about why it exists? Mm. That's my question.
4: And do you have any guess what makes that sound?
5: Is it the train that is singing this to me, or is it the steel rails under the train?
4: That's what I thought
5: that
4: it was.
5: That is singing it to me. I thought maybe it was.
4: I thought it was
5: you
4: the steel.
5: You listened to singing rails, actually.
4: I thought it was the train coming, rounding the corner. As it's coming in to the platform, it's scraping its side against the incoming thing, and that's creating a squeal that just so happens to always hit that pitch.
0: No. That's not it.
6: This is a Van Cortlandt bound one train. The next stop is 226.
4: Did you solve the mystery?
0: Well, you're just going to have to listen and find out.
4: Okay.
0: So Sarah Khari, the producer who had been helping me, made a call to the MTA.
7: I don't think this crosswalk works.
0: And they told us that we were supposed to hop on a train, A train, and go way uptown to this warehouse, this big train warehouse. And we were just told to find a guy named Sheldon.
8: Hello.
9: Hi.
8: Hi. So nice to meet you finally.
9: Hi, Sarah.
10: My name is Sheldon.
9: Good
10: to meet you.
8: Hi, Sheldon.
7: Nice to meet you, Sheldon. I'm Carter.
0: Sheldon is this engineer who works for the MTA. He's been there like 13 years.
11: Anytime we can be of help.
0: And
8: this is really exciting for us.
11: This building was built for this.
0: He took us into this massive train repair room.
8: Whoa. Oh, my goodness.
0: Wow. And there were all of these subway cars up on lifts.
12: Look at all these broken.
8: Wow.
0: And they just kind of look like these, like, so empty shells of train cars. We're walking into the electronic component shop, and then Sheldon pulled us into this room off to the side through these sort of heavy doors.
12: This is an electric component shop. Anything related to electric control is done by here.
8: So are you bringing us here because part of what we're interested in has to do with an electric
12: right.
8: component? Cool.
0: And he took us over to a corner.
12: You are interested. The sound is generated by these.
0: And he pointed down at this rectangular piece of metal the size of a suitcase.
12: These are called phase module. Okay. Phase module, why it's called phase? It changed DC to three phase.
4: Wait, what is this thing? This is a part of the train?
0: Honestly, it was a little hard to know because he just launched right into, like, engineering language.
12: The motor power source back to the DC 600 volt.
0: But yes, it's part of the train. It's this little box that sits next to the motor. And from here on out, I would like for it to be referred to as the singing box. But as for why it sings...
12: The sound comes from... Hard to explain to you why it has the sound.
0: Sheldon kind of punted. And so We had to reach out to someone for some help.
9: Oh, yeah, I could tell you that. Absolutely.
0: Sarah and I called up.
9: I'm Jeff Hackner.
0: Jeff Hackner.
9: I'm an adjunct professor of electrical and computer engineering at Cooper Union, where I've taught for 25 years.
10: I came across somebody, I think someone who works at the MTA, and they referred to you as a legend in transit circles.
9: I'm not sure who said that and how much they had to drink when they said that, but I've been involved for many years.
0: And Jeff broke down the singing box for us like this. He started by telling us how the box even got into the trains to begin with.
13: Stand clear of the closing doors, please.
9: So what happened is, in about the year 2000.
14: 2000!
0: Around the time, America was obsessed with
15: Y2K.
0: Computer bugs.
14: So-called hanging chads.
0: Stolen elections.
9: Transit Authority decided they needed to radically redesign the cars.
0: The MTA was like, we need a massive upgrade. And so they brought in all of these new train cars.
9: Yes, R-142s. We called them the new tech trains, new technology train.
0: It was going to be a whole new era. These trains were going to be more energy efficient.
9: But
0: one big problem.
9: The newer trains, those require alternating current. The system is a direct current system. The third rail is direct current.
0: In other words, there was a power mismatch. The new trains ran on AC power. The subway system could only provide DC power.
3: Wait, they brought in trains that ran on the wrong kind of power?
0: Yes.
3: One was AC and one was DC?
0: Yeah.
3: What exactly is the difference between AC and DC again?
9: Well, it's all based on the flow of invisible electricity.
0: As Jeff explained it, when you have DC power, the flow is long. Smooth.
9: It's steady, like a straight line.
0: With AC,
10: it's like pulsing, kind of.
9: It is, right. It's known as a sine wave, a sinusoidal wave. It's the same shape that governs the tides, the phase of the moon, the angle of the sun.
3: So one is smooth and one is undulating.
0: Exactly.
3: And AC and DC don't play well together?
0: Definitely not.
3: And they knew this when they introduced the new cars?
0: Yeah, they knew. The tracks have been providing DC power for like 96 years, so they weren't going to remake the tracks because then you'd have to shut down the whole subway for years. But they needed to use AC for these new cars because it was so much more energy efficient. And so it was a disconnect.
3: Ooh, like the sharks and the jets.
0: Anyway, the MTA had to figure out a way to take this kind of electricity and turn it into this and that.
12: You are interested. The sound is generated.
0: That's where the singing box comes in.
12: Our phase module. It changed DC to AC phase.
0: That box that Sheldon showed us, that's what translates the electricity from one kind to the other. And basically, what these boxes do is that when the train is cruising along, drawing in DC power from the third rail, power goes into that little box in the engine, and inside that box are these little transistors.
9: You can think of these as switches, like light switches.
0: Those switches go on and off, on and off, on and off really fast, and in the process, take that DC current, and I guess you could say, like, chop it up.
3: And where does the sound come in?
0: Okay, so this is the part that I don't fully in my soul understand, but as Jeff explained it to us,
9: the flow of current in and out of these devices creates mechanical stresses within them.
0: When you feed electricity into the box, the transistors on the inside of the box and the inductors and the various things, they get sort of jostled. And when they do,
9: they act like little loudspeakers.
0: Huh.
9: They're not designed as loudspeakers. Any of these devices, when you flow alternating current through them, will have some tone emitted.
0: And it's the current interacting with these, like, physical parts?
9: Yeah, that's what's making the sound.
0: Okay.
9: Then a bunch of very complicated stuff happens.
0: But all you really need to know is that when you run current through the box, the stuff on the inside of the box gets stressed. It vibrates, I guess. And that creates a hum.
9: A high-pitched whining sound,
0: yeah,
9: that changes in pitch depending on speed.
0: And that's kind of the key to the melody. The transistors chop up the electricity at different rates depending on how fast the train is going. And the train has three gears. Well, you can think of them like gears. Gear one is when it starts out, transistors are doing their thing, and this is the sound that comes out. And then the train shifts to a higher gear as it accelerates, and then this is the sound that comes out. And then as the train settles into a groove, the transistors slow, and then this is the sound that comes out, which gives you that melody. And now we get to the real question, which is that a fluke? Or could that melody be intentional?
10: So
0: we asked Sheldon from the MTA.
10: Do you think that those notes are like just coincidence? Like that's just the sound that it makes? Or like could they have been selected?
12: No, it's not. It's not on purpose to keep you, to let you hear that sound.
10: It's not to let us hear a West Side Story in the subway.
12: No.
3: Boo.
0: But then we talked to Jeff Hackner.
9: Every time that switch.
0: And he told us that when you're designing a system like that singing box with the three gears, each gear does have its own settings, its own frequency of electricity. And if you're the engineer, you're setting that for each of the three gears.
9: And you're picking a frequency that is not going to overheat the equipment. And at the same time is fast enough that it's going to average out to this nice smooth sine wave.
10: I think it's interesting that you use the word pick.
9: Yeah. Well, this is part of your conspiracy theory.
10: Yes.
9: That somebody designed these three notes.
10: Yes. I mean, but I guess what I want to know is that whether or not it's possible to have that kind of control choose the frequencies.
9: Yes. I mean, an engineer could say, yeah, I could pick a frequency between 1500 and 3000. I'm gonna pick the A in the sixth octave because I think that's funny.
10: What?
0: So that is totally possible.
9: Sure, because you have a little bit of wiggle room within the design.
3: Interesting. So he's saying it's possible that the engineer who designed the singing box set the gears at just the right frequencies to make just the right sounds. Is that what he's saying?
0: Yes.
3: Did you find the person who made the design choices?
0: Well, you know, we made a lot of calls, but yeah, we totally did.
10: Hey, Carter, can you hear us?
0: Yes, hi. Yes.
10: Hello.
0: Can you hear me?
10: Yes.
15: Yeah, of course.
0: So Sara and I managed to track down this guy.
15: My name is Mathieu Vanasse. That's a very French name.
0: We found him in Montreal.
15: Hey, my friends call me Matt and my enemies call me Matt. So just go for Matt.
0: And he works for this Canadian manufacturer.
15: Bombardier Transportation, which is the original equipment manufacturer for the so-called R142.
0: These days, he's the head of vehicle architecture for all the different kinds of subway trains that Bombardier makes.
3: Oh, so he is the guy.
0: One of the guys, yeah. Back in about 2000.
15: At the time, I was a young and cocky design engineer for propulsion and braking.
0: Matt told us he was part of the team that designed the R142 and all the stuff that goes inside it.
15: There was a huge lab where we had all the propulsion equipment set up, including the motors.
0: He says they tested every single aspect of the design, including the singing box. And when we asked him about the sound...
15: This is the very distinct sound that everybody talks about.
3: Well, he knew about it.
15: Yeah.
0: And not only that, he's a musician.
15: Actually, I was a musician way before I was an engineer.
0: What?
15: Funny enough, in a couple of hours, I'm going to have to leave you, if you're not bored to death by this story, to practice with a band. We're giving a concert in a couple of days in Montreal.
10: What's your band and what do you play?
15: Yeah, actually, we play very quirky, bizarre, funny French song that you would not understand, but they're quite funny.
0: This is his band playing AC/DC in French. AC/DC, very appropriate. And some of their other stuff is very musical theatery, which made us think, what if this West Side Story stuff was intentional? You'd make them cannonballing down through the sky. Here you had this musician turned engineer slipping in a little Easter egg, a little gift to all the New Yorkers who ride the subway every single day. And in fact, Matthew told us that after the subways were unveiled and people began to notice the sound, he even wrote a white paper where he came clean.
15: And here's a spoiler alert. The punch of this white paper was the choice of notes is a pure coincidence. I know this is really spoiling.
10: Are you sure?
15: I'm totally sure. And
10: no.
3: So they did choose the notes, but not for any musical reason?
0: Right. In fact, just to sort of twist the knife a little bit, he told us...
15: The first time I watched West Side Story was probably a couple of days ago. Found it way too cheesy for me. And yeah.
3: But what about, is it possible some of the other engineers in the room had...
0: Do you think no one in that room recognized those intervals?
15: I can assure you that on my deathbed, I will continue saying that no one at the time really cared or really knew.
10: Darn.
0: But even though my fantasy wasn't real, I think what is real is the way it is received, you know? And so it's there, whether by incident or on purpose, but the way it's received is by all these people who are either unconsciously or consciously hearing this, like, more pleasant melody in the horrible, you know, screeching of the subways. There's this, like, lovely, reminiscent melody that so many of us are familiar with. And it's this romantic anthem to reconciling difference.
3: Wait, remind me, what is the story that they sing in that song somewhere?
16: When, at the end of the play, when Tony and Maria have, across the great barriers of culture and difference, a love so supreme.
17: Stay with me.
18: Maria, I love you so much.
17: Don't leave me.
18: Whatever you want, I'll do it.
2: Just when Tony and Maria are finally together in Maria's bedroom.
0: That's Jamie Bernstein again.
2: And yet...
17: It's everything around us.
2: All this terrible stuff has just happened. They had the rumble, and they're dealing with all this ghastly tragedy.
18: Then I'll take you away when nothing can get to us.
2: And trying to rise above it.
0: And so they sing this song.
19: There's a place for us.
0: And they imagine this place that doesn't yet exist for them.
2: They imagine this song that that does, in fact, raise them all above the horror and the tragedy and the violence.
0: Right? It's the characters are all about reconciling difference and finding this, like, geographical space for, like, acceptance and finding love. And I don't know, it's a very romantic anthem for these, like, horrible subways in such a lovely city.
3: And just to lean into that metaphor, the subway platform is this, like, democratizing space. Everybody is
0: right
3: there. That is
0: right,
3: the place for all of us.
0: You know, and then, you know, just not to belabor the point, but to belabor the point, there's also this third level, you know, the generation of the noise itself. It's sort of poetic that the noise itself is created by something that is reconciling an old system of wave into a new motor to be efficient. And something in that translation process is creating these sounds.
3: It's like a little West Side Story of electricity.

Now, a true story though, true story. A couple of years after, we were using the same technology for the Long Island Railroad. Mm-hmm. The M7 from Long Island, the traction package is made by Mitsubishi Electronics. And the guys from Melco, Mitsubishi Electronic Corporation, had figured out that this thing could sing. And the demonstration they always do with their inverter is that they make it sing the odd to the joy, you know, na na na na na na na na na na na na na na na na na na na na na na na na na na na na na na na na na na na na na na na na na na na na na na na na na na na na na na na na na na na na na na na na na na na na na na na na na na na na na na na na na na na na na na na na na na na na na na na na 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

0: All right. Well, thank you so much to Carter Hodge and to Sarah Kari for helping Carter produce and report that story.
1: And to Matt Kilty for putting the whole thing together.
0: Yes, indeed.
2: And to the folks at NPR's Code Switch who let us work with Kat Chow for her story about Samson, and Andre Berman and Annie Brown.
0: Oh,
1: and yes. You say it to them before I say it to them.
0: Okay, because I have the advantage of... I will remember the email address, which you will never do.
1: That's true. Maybe I should say it to them and you could do the email address.
0: No,
1: that would make
0: sense. Why don't you do the whole thing? Let's see where this goes.
1: All right, let me do the first part.
0: Yeah.
1: Listen, everybody listening to this show has probably at some point thought, I have a question too. Something has entered my head and I can't get it out because I don't know the answer and I want to know the answer. And I'm a wee bit embarrassed to ask.
0: Mm-hmm.
1: But
0: mm-hmm.
1: That embarrassment is no longer a problem. Just write us here at Radiolab. Slash
0: at
1: yes
0: WNYC
1: dot org. I know that part.
0: Radiolab at WNYC
1: dot org. I said it trippingly off my tongue, didn't I?
0: Yes, you did. You got there eventually.
1: So that's it. So if you have the idea, Radiolab at WNYC.org.
0: Send us a question. We will answer it. We'll try to.
1: Get
0: to
1: a slash thing like the Radiolab WNYC.
0: There's no slashes and email addresses.
1: Sometimes when you want to cache some particular questions, you go Radiolab at WNYC.org slash stupid questions or something like that. And then we put them all in a little pile.
0: You don't do that with email addresses.
1: Oh.
0: That's a website.
1: It's a website. Yes, I knew that. Somewhere there's a place for me.
0: This is not the internet, that's for sure. Till then, I'm Jad Abumrad.
1: I'm Robert Krulwich.
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6: We've all been sold this idea of the American dream, that it's not where and how we were born, but how hard we work that will determine our future. Yet not everyone's a believer. While some tell us that economic indicators are rosy and GDP is up,
7: we've had a 35-40% increase in wages for typical workers over the last 3.5 decades. That is a remarkable achievement.
6: There's a feeling from many others that inflation or inequality have left people behind.
8: What we've seen is absolute soaring of inequality. Life has gotten so, so much better for the very wealthy. It's gotten meaningfully better for professionals. But for most Americans, life really has. The pace of progress has slowed down really badly.
6: Coming up on Open to Debate, is the American dream in decline? I'll be your guest moderator, Naima Raza. That's right after the news.
9: Live from NPR News, I'm Dale Willman. President Trump will head to Turkey this week for this year's NATO summit. Many members of NATO are anxious about the changing alliance role of the U.S. Trump has pulled some U.S. troops from Europe and has demanded for some time that Europe countries pay more of a share for the cost of NATO. David Kattler is a senior fellow at the Center for European Policy Analysis. He says the conversation in Turkey will include a spending discussion.
10: The Trump administration in the president's first term and now in his second term has actually played a pretty significant role in attracting other nations' attention to the spending level and getting that agreement, not just to reach the 2% from the Wales commitment for some years ago, but also to the 5% commitment that came out of the Hague summit. But what's most important now moving forward, that the spending is rising, is actually translating the spending into real military capability. And I think that's one of the things that this summit is going to focus on.
9: Police in Memphis say National Guard troops fired their weapons in the early morning hours today, killing a man who was armed with a handgun. As NPR's Joel Rose reports, the incident is now under investigation.
11: Police say officers were responding to calls of shots fired in downtown Memphis just before 4 a.m. local time when they saw, quote, an armed male carrying a handgun. The man, identified by the Tennessee Bureau of Investigation as 20-year-old Tyron Johnson, fled on foot, pursued by Memphis police officers, along with Tennessee National Guard soldiers who are assigned to the area. What happened next is unclear. The TBI says, quote, the situation escalated, unquote, for reasons that are still under investigation. Memphis police said the man turned toward the National Guard members with his weapon before they fired and struck him. Johnson was pronounced dead at the scene. No law enforcement officers were injured. Joel Rose, NPR News.
9: The Equal Employment Opportunity Commission has now formally rescinded a decades-old guidance. That guidance allowed employers to take affirmative action to fight discrimination. As NPR's Andrea Hsu reports, the Trump administration says the guidance was inconsistent with federal law.
12: Back in 1979, the EEOC told employers they could lawfully take temporary steps to address race or sex-based imbalances in their workforce. It was a green light to create things like mentoring programs for women and hiring targets for minority candidates. But now under President Trump, the agency has reversed course. Agency Chair Andrea Lucas has argued that federal civil rights laws apply equally to all workers and that programs aimed at helping black or female workers are not okay because they exclude white people and men. The lone Democrat on the commission, Kalpana Kotagal, called the move to rescind the guidance yet another attack on civil rights protections. Andrea Hsu, NPR News.
9: President Trump this weekend pardoned 11 people, including a former business partner of Washington lobbyist Jack Abramoff. You're listening to NPR News. Britain's National Health Service is banking on artificial intelligence to cut patients' waiting times and doctors' workloads. Vicky Barker has our reports.
13: For more than 41 million Brits with smartphones, the NHS app is their first port of call when making an appointment or ordering a prescription refill. Over the next 12 months, some 200,000 users will also get access to a new AI triage tool, which will ask a series of questions to direct them to the appropriate services. It will be available to all app users by mid-2028. An early trial showed it cut the number of patients sitting on hold by some 30%. The NHS is also rolling out AI transcription tools after a major study found that freeing doctors from writing up their notes allowed them to spend nearly a quarter more of their time with patients. For NPR News, I'm Vicky Barker in London.
9: A Delta Airlines flight reported Saturday night that it was hit by a firework. The plane was preparing to land at Chicago's Midway Airport when the strike occurred. The pilot described the incident as a big bang. The plane landed safely, and Delta says none of the 52 passengers or six crew members were injured. Erling Haaland headed in the goal ahead goal in the 80th minute and scored again before the end of regulation time as Norway beat Brazil in the World Cup quarterfinals 2-1. Haaland has now tied Lionel Messi and Kylian Mbappe for the most goals in the tournament with 7. It's the first round of 16 exit for Brazil since 1990. One game is still underway. England is leading Mexico 3-2 in the final minutes. I'm Dale Willman, NPR News.
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15: 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So how do you do the outdoor picnic, the cookout, the big party, the fireworks, outdoors, and stay safe on the next Morning Edition from NPR News?
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17: This is Open to Debate. I'm John Donvan. Hi, everybody. America's 250th anniversary comes this weekend, and it's bringing with it a lot of interesting thought and conversation around some questions about particularly where we stand right now as a country, the state of democracy, and the thing we want to focus on, the American dream, that guiding belief that all of us should have the freedom and opportunity to succeed and create a better life for ourselves and our families. 250 years in, how are we doing at that? Some new polls say not so well, with only a third of the population saying they believe the American dream still holds true. With inflation and a growing affordability crisis and young people feeling pushed out of that dream of buying their first homes, is the American dream a myth, or is it something that can still come true? That's the question we're reconsidering today with the help of our guest moderator, Naima Reza, my friend and brilliant journalist and host of the podcast Smart Girl Dumb Questions, which you can listen to wherever you listen to your podcasts. Naima, it's all yours. Take it away.
6: The American dream. It's a term that was dreamed up and popularized by the writer and historian James Truslow Adams in his 1931 book, The Epic of America. Since then, the American dream has been conflated with home ownership. It's become synonymous with ideas of upward mobility, meritocracy, and generational progress. In 2012, 53% of Americans surveyed said that they believed the American dream held true. Today, that number has fallen to just 36%. Almost 20% of respondents in the same survey said they thought the American dream never existed. So is the American dream a mythology, some aberration of history, or a reality? Our debaters today have conflicting viewpoints, and they're here to duke it out. Respectfully, of course. Arguing yes, that the American dream is in decline, is David Leonhardt, a senior writer at the New York Times who might show up in your inbox in the mornings with the morning newsletter. He's also the author of the book, Ours Was the Shining Future, The Story of the American Dream. Welcome, David.
18: Thank you. It's great to be here.
6: And arguing no to the question, is the American dream in decline, is Michael Strain, political economist and director of economic policy studies at the American Enterprise Institute. He's also written a book, this one called The American Dream Is Not Dead, But Populism Could Kill It. Welcome, Michael.
19: Thank you for having me. Great to be here.
6: Before we jump into opening arguments, I just want to start off with a question, because David, you used to be more on Michael's side of the debate. And I really want to know, before we get into it, kind of the headline of how that changed for you.
18: Yeah. So I started covering the economy around the year 2000. And many signs, economic signs, looked brighter back then. I think people were more optimistic about the what used to be called and still sometimes is the neoliberal order. This idea that if we have more free trade, if we have less regulation, the United States will become freer and richer, and the rest of the world will also become freer and richer. I find that less persuasive and less likely to be true than I did during those heady days of the late 1990s and early 2000s.
6: That makes a lot of sense. Michael, I'm curious what you make of the changes that David is speaking about, the increased pessimism, the recession, the post-recession era economy. Has that ever made you doubt your conviction that the American dream is alive?
19: No, it has not.
6: Great.
19: I have enormous respect for David, and first became a regular reader of his following the 2008 global financial crisis, for which I believe David won the Pulitzer Prize, and very well deserved. You know, that was an incredibly traumatic, horrible event. If you look at the years that followed the 2008 financial crisis, it took until 2014 for the median wage of workers to recover its 2007 level. And then you're talking about, you know, 6 years, 7 years after the crisis, you're back to even. Then you have to grow. And so there was a period of time where the American dream was not doing well. What I want to do is zoom out.
6: I want to do that too. So I'm going to move on to our opening arguments here. I want each of you to take a few minutes to explain your position. David, you're up first, and you're arguing yes to the question, is the American dream in decline? Tell us why.
18: I will. And let me also start by thanking you for hosting this debate and thank Michael for participating in it. I have a lot of regard for Michael's work, and I appreciate his optimism. I think sometimes there's a bad news bias out there, and I think pointing out good news is an important thing, and I appreciate that Michael does that. So, Naima, as you mentioned in your opening remarks, the phrase the American dream dates to 1931, a book written by James Truslow Adams, a historian. And it's remarkable to think, speaking of optimism, that he wrote this book and coined this term in 1931. 1931. That's really the depth of the Depression. And he said, the American dream is that dream of a better, richer, happier life for all our citizens of every rank. And Adams called it the biggest contribution that the United States had yet made to world culture. And I love that definition because I think it's still true. First of all, he basically defines it as progress, a better, richer, happier life. He defines it as being broad, as being universal. He said it has to be for all our citizens of every rank, which is a distinction with Europe, which was a more class-bound society. So from the very beginning, the American dream contained this notion of upward mobility. And he said it's the United States' greatest contribution to the world, which suggests that there's something distinct and American about it. And I still think that basic notion of progress, which is, are Americans enjoying better living standards over the course of their own lifetimes? Are they enjoying better lives than their parents have enjoyed? And we're here to debate, is the American dream in decline? Which is to say, can people expect progress less than they used to? And I think the answer is clearly yes. And I want to cite three main pieces of evidence. If you look at the economic evidence, Americans of nearly every point on the economic distribution enjoyed faster wage gains in the decades before 1980 than they have in the decades since 1980. You can see these trends in any number of data points. Internal Revenue Service data, Labor Department data, Census Department data, Congressional Budget Office data, the papers published in the top academic research journals out there. And I think it's important to say that this isn't just an inevitable slowdown from the heady days of the 1950s and 60s, because income gains for the very rich have still been very good. They've been better than they were in the past. But the way it has slowed has meant that income growth has been really weak for most Americans and really strong for a small subset of them. That's what most of the evidence shows. I know Michael will argue that there is some other evidence that he thinks is more conducive to his argument. But I think there are two other things that make it clear that the American dream is in decline. One, ask Americans how they feel. It's not simply the last few years or the last 10 or last 15 years. For most of the 21st century, most Americans have said the economy is weak. Most Americans have said that the country is on the wrong track. So when we just ask people, what do you think about the American economy? They aren't happy with it. And then finally, if you look at a set of measures that are not economic, look at the number of children growing up with only one parent. Look at chronic pain. Look at drug use. And perhaps most alarmingly, look at life expectancy. In 1980, the United States had a normal life expectancy for a rich country. For the last 15 years, we have had the worst life expectancy of any rich country. It's not even that close anymore. And these are the ways, through healthcare that people can't afford, through good houses and good schools that people can't afford, through their dropping out of the labor force, this is the dominant way in which our highly unequal economy, in which the American dream is not dead, and we can reignite it, but it is in decline, is affecting most people's lives. I can't think of a more damning indictment of our economy than the fact that we now have the lowest life expectancy of any rich country. And that's why I think the American dream is in decline.
20: Thank you so much, David, for that opening argument. Michael, I'm going to let you make your opening argument right now. Tell us why the American dream is not in decline.
19: Thank you. I think the American dream means different things to different people and has certainly evolved over the decades. But a central component of the American dream always is economic. Answers to simple questions. Are my kids going to be better off than I am, economically speaking? Am I able to better my own situation? Does hard work pay off? And then I think there's also this kind of rags to riches component to it. So, you know, not only is incremental progress possible, but can a poor kid grow up to become a billionaire? Can a poor kid grow up to reach the highest levels of American society? And, you know, I think the debate we're having out in the public square is over whether this dream is dead. President Trump, with his characteristic nuance, says, sadly, the American dream is dead. Bernie Sanders refers to the American dream as a nightmare. You have senators from both parties talking about how the American economy is rigged against ordinary citizens, which is an astonishing statement. You have economists, you have public figures, you have public intellectuals, you have business leaders all talking about how terrible everything is. I think David is right to want to focus on how the kind of broad sweep of Americans are doing. And I want to have another dimension over which we go broad, which is a broad time period. I think if you look back over the last 30 years, you see substantial progress. You see wage gains, income gains. You see an upwardly mobile society. You see improvements in quality of life. This is not uninterrupted progress. The period following the financial crisis was difficult. The period following the pandemic was difficult. And this is also not to deny that there aren't groups of Americans who are in really bad shape and who have very serious problems. David referred to health outcomes for Americans. I think Americans who are addicted to opioids are clearly suffering. And so to say that things are going well for typical workers and typical households does not deny that there have been periods of time where things have not gone well for typical workers. And it does not deny that there are groups of Americans for whom things are not going well. But if you look at the broad sweep of Americans over a broad sweep of time, what you see is a story of substantial gains. Since 1990, you see average wages for typical workers growing by well over one third, even after adjusting for inflation. You see household income for the median household growing by roughly that amount. If you look at people who are in their 40s today, 75% of them have a higher household income than their parents had when their parents were in their 40s. If you look at quality of life, including health outcomes, the Food and Drug Administration proved the first drug to treat Alzheimer's. We're seeing substantial improvements. And I think just to close, the reason why we want to get this right is not just an argument over data. The reason why we want to get the answer to this question right is precisely because hard work pays off, because the economy isn't rigged, because you can achieve the American dream and do better. If you tell people that isn't true, then that can create the very problem that I think people are incorrectly arguing currently exists.
20: Thank you both for your opening arguments. We now know where you stand and why. Let's take a quick break and we'll dive into the discussion on the question, is the American dream in decline, when we return.
2: We're coming up on a year since the Trump administration's dramatic reshaping of the State Department and dismantling of U.S. aid. What have the cuts and the loss in our civil servant workforce meant for American diplomacy? And what has it meant for those who used to rely on our aid? Taking stock of U.S. global leadership, next time on 1A.
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21: Roughly 1 in 8 Americans say they're taking a GLP-1 drug such as Ozempic or Wegovy, but not just for weight loss.
22: 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And the list of expanding usages just keeps getting bigger.
21: 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That's on the next On Point.
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20: Welcome back to Open to Debate. I'm your guest moderator, Naeem Arezza, and we're debating the question, is the American dream in decline? We just heard opening statements from our debaters, New York Times senior writer David Leonhardt and American Enterprise Institute's Director of Economic Policy Studies, Michael Strain. David, you argued yes to the question, is the American dream in decline? You pointed to kind of three pieces of your argument, the first being the economic data that you say shows that people are faring worse and that it's a slowdown that's concentrated on the bottom, let's say 80, 99% of the American economy. You also say that perception matters. That's the second prong of your argument, that the perception that Americans have that they're not better off is actually part of an indication that progress or the expectation of it is in decline. And then finally, you point to non-economic indicators, broad social indicators, including most pointedly the decline in life expectancy, where the United States is faring worse than other rich countries. Michael, while you concede that the public perception is negative, not just amongst people, but also amongst politicians who are kind of packaging and selling the death of the American dream as maybe a way to move forward their own campaigns, you say that this is not really true of the last 30 years, the last three decades. You're saying the decline that people are trying to package and sell as the death of the American dream is really an aberration that occurred, say, post-recession. And that what we're seeing is not a broad decline, but actually continued mobility in American population. You point to studies of saying that 75% of 40-somethings are doing better than their parents would have done at the same age. And you also point to kind of a counterfactual to David's concerns about these social indicators, the boom in healthcare discovery, new drugs, possibility that is happening every day in America as a reason to believe that the American dream is not in decline. So I want to just start off asking, I think that would be really interesting. Maybe, David, you could articulate why you think this is happening, and then I'll let Michael respond.
18: To me, the evidence overwhelmingly shows that the rate of progress in our society has really declined. I'm not saying that life was better 50 years ago than it is today. I'm saying that the rate of progress has declined, and that's what the American dream is about. It is about progress, and the rate at which we make progress has declined, and by extension, the American dream has declined. For many people, progress has slowed so much that it's not clear that their lives actually are better than their parents, and that's not just a narrow group. For huge numbers of working class people who, just as sort of a benchmark, I define as people who do not have a 4-year college degree, for huge numbers of working class people, living standards really have declined. Life expectancy has barely grown. Income growth and wealth growth has been extremely slow. And I think a big part of what has happened is that starting around 1980 or so, you can put the start in the mid-70s if you want, our economy really turned toward a different model, a neoliberal model, a laissez-faire model, a model Reaganomics. And it wasn't just Reagan. It was a model that large parts of the Democratic Party adopted as well. The idea that we're going to have less regulation. We're going to really shrink labor unions. We're going to cut taxes on rich people a lot. We're going to allow companies to grow really large through a different approach to antitrust. They said, we increase trade with other countries. We have less regulation. We cut taxes on rich people. We shrink labor unions. We allow companies to grow big. And life will get much better for all Americans. And instead, what we've seen is absolute soaring of inequality. Life has gotten so, so much better for the very wealthy. It's gotten meaningfully better for professionals like all of us. But for most Americans, life really has. The pace of progress has slowed down really badly. You can see it in how unhappy people are. You can see it in things like what has happened to family structure in this country, which is an issue that I know conservatives worry a lot about, and I think rightly worry about. And you can see it finally, as you noticed, in the life expectancy data. And to me, the central lesson we should take from that is that this economy, these policies that we've adopted, the laissez-faire policies, have not worked. And that, in fact, we need a more inclusive version of capitalism to deliver better living standards to most Americans.
19: I think it's important to subdivide the history of the last 70 years or so in the best way possible. If you look at average wages since World War II, which is really when we began actually keeping good quality data, what you see is a period of very rapid wage growth from the early 1950s until the early 1970s. And then you see a 2-decade period where wages for typical workers really did stagnate and decline. A lot of that had to do with the stagflationary shocks of the early 1970s. Those kind of peter out by the early 1990s. And so if you're standing in the early 1990s and Bill Clinton is running for president and his slogan is, it's the economy, stupid, you know, there's a reason why that worked. It worked because the middle class and the working class had just endured 2 decades of stagnation. But then in the early 90s, you see a period where wage growth just kind of takes off. And if you look from, you know, 1990 until 2022, 2023, what you see is substantial growth in the wages of typical workers. You see the median wage up by over a third. You see a narrowing of wage inequality. And you see, you know, wages are important, but of course they're just one component of income. You see a similar story happening with income as well, particularly if you account for tax and transfer payments. And so I don't think of this as a story of you know, quote unquote neoliberalism failing. Bill Clinton was a neoliberal by David's definition and by conventional definitions. So, of course, was President George W. Bush. And I think also so was President Obama. You know, President Trump, I think, was different. He's much more of a populist in some ways and kind of a typical neoliberal in other ways. I think if you want to say that American economic policy went in this neoliberal direction in the 70s and things got worse from 1980 onward, you're conflating a couple of eras.
20: I'm going to let David, I think, is dying to jump in here, so I'm going to let him.
18: So, Michael, at the beginning, you said, look, you recognize that the financial crisis of 2007 into 2009 was really bad and that it took a long time for us to recover from. So I guess what I would say is if we're looking at the last 50 years back to the mid-70s and we're saying, well, the last 15 years have been pretty bad because of the financial crisis, and the first 20 years of that period from 1975 to 1995 were pretty bad for wages, we're leaving ourselves with a really narrow window where things were actually good. It was about a decade from 1995 to 2005, where also there was the dot-com meltdown and the jobless recovery that followed that. So I think we're left out of the last 50 years with about 5 years when things were actually good. And to me, that if it's just five out of the last 50 years, those five aren't the norm. They're the exception. And let's focus on the 45 years when things weren't so good and try to grapple with why is it that the economy's been so disappointing for 45 of the last 50 years.
19: I wouldn't characterize the entire last 15 years as bad. I think the years kind of immediately following the financial crisis were very bad. But I think things turned around. And if you look at the economy of 2014, 2015, certainly the economy of 2016, 2017, 2018, 2019, you know, that's kind of the ideal situation. That's the economy that we're all so desperate to return to right now. An economy with unemployment below 4%, an economy with inflation at 2%, an economy with wages growing above 3%. That's the goal of the Fed, is to kind of recreate that economy.
20: But can you address, Michael, the broader point that David's arguing? Because he's arguing, look, like, you know, you can count a few good years post-recession recovery and pre-pandemic, but is that enough to a trend make over the course of decades? How would you reply to that?
19: Yeah, I was attempting to reply to that by saying I think post-2008 has mostly been good, except for the years kind of right after the 2008 financial crisis. You know, the world didn't begin in 1970 either, and the American dream, you know, should encompass the 1920s, it should encompass the 1930s, it should encompass the 1940s, it should encompass the 50s and 60s. During this period when, you know, people want to argue that the American dream was so great, you know, we had the Great Depression, we had World War II, we had the post-war transformation, and then, you know, we had things that actually were objectively good. And so, you know, the idea that for the American dream to be in good shape, you have to have uninterrupted progress. You can't have setbacks. For the American dream to be in good shape, there can't be groups of Americans that are in bad shape, I think is a standard that's, you know, really way too high. Even though so many Americans had such a hard time from 2008 to 2012, 2013, even though so many Americans had such a hard time during the pandemic, if you kind of, you know, look at the last 15 years, people are much better off today than they were when all that started.
20: They don't feel they're better off, though. So that's part of the challenge, the perception. And you both have said the perception, it's not optimistic, it's pessimistic. And you've also said, Michael, that perception matters. So why is perception so bad? And how do you square that with the idea that people can expect a better future when in fact they don't?
19: Yeah, this is probably the question that I get asked the most often these days. And I'm sure David does as well. My answer to that question is pretty straightforward, which is that people really, really, really don't like inflation. In your intro, you mentioned that during the Obama presidency, the majority of Americans believed in the American dream. And today it's down to around a third. You know, I think a lot of that, I mean, look, we've had the turmoil of President Trump's time in office. And right after that, we had this horrible once in a century pandemic. And right after that, we had the return of inflation, which is a problem we haven't seen in four decades, but that we experienced with tremendous force. You know, that's a lot of trauma in a short period of time. Point one. Point two, you know, right now, people don't like high prices. Food is 20% more expensive than it was in January of 2021. That's really a big increase. And I think that is affecting consumer sentiment. That's affecting, I think, people's kind of just broader perceptions about how the economy is doing.
20: Thank you for that, Michael. David, I want to ask you, because part of the argument that Michael was making, particularly in the opening argument, was that it's, you know, broader than perception, broader than the economic indicators, that there are glimmers of hope. There are indicators of shining future, let's say. A lot of the data has shown that there's been movement forward in terms of progress, social justice movements, you know, racial equity movements that are happening now in this country, as well as a big year for unions, increase in union participation, something that you talk a lot about in your book, is the downfall of unions being linked to the demise of the American dream. Well, unions have had one of the best years yet. Amazon, Apple, Starbucks, you know, workers all voting towards unionization, big examples of strikes making a dent in Hollywood and auto workers in Detroit. So why doesn't any of this to you signify a brightening of the American dream rather than a dimming of it?
18: Well, it could signify a brightening of the American dream. I mean, the way I would think about it is this way. So I agree with Michael that the biggest thing that is hovering over the national mood right now is probably inflation. To me, it's not, it's also

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1: But the problem with that explanation as that being the whole thing is it's not like people were happy and then came COVID and they became unhappy. Americans have been dissatisfied with our economy and our country's direction for the vast majority of the 21st century. So if you look at polls on the economy, people have really been unhappy with the economy for most of the last 25 years. So it can't just be that it's the last few years. And I actually think, Naima, the things that you mentioned, this increased interest in unions, this increased activism, is a sign that people recognize that this economy that we've had of the last several decades has not worked for most people. And one of the reasons you see new interest in labor unions is people have said, wait a second, the idea that we're going to get rid of regulation and shrink unions and reduce taxes on rich people and allow companies to grow really big and trade a lot more with the rest of the world, we were told that was going to deliver really wonderful economic results for all of us, even for lower and middle income people. And it hasn't worked. And I think that's part of the reason why you see people now more interested in labor unions, why you see people in both parties saying, hey, wait a second, this old approach we took to trade with China and with other countries has not worked. And frankly, as alarming as Donald Trump's rise has been in so many ways, starting with the way he talks about many groups of Americans, starting with his invitations to commit violence, starting with his rejection of basic democracy, Donald Trump said, hey, my party, the Republican Party's old, talking about him, I don't have a political party, my party's old approach to trade didn't work. And huge numbers of working class Republicans said, we agree with you. And so to me, the increased interest in labor unions, the increased interest in populism is one more sign that Americans are saying, hey, the American dream is in decline. This isn't working for us. We need to try something different.
2: Michael, I want you to respond because you think these trends are indicators of something that could, in fact, murder the American dream. How do you respond to David's points there?
3: I think that it is dangerous territory to point to a set of things that, you know, a politician like President Trump has said as evidence that those things are true because the American people agreed with them. Yes, President Trump was very hard on China and was very hard on international trade and on globalism, and that resonated with the American people. President Trump was also misogynistic and xenophobic and racist, and that also, in some sense, resonated with the American people. He got himself elected president. If you look at advanced economies over the last 100 years or so, and you look at what happens to democracy following financial crises, what you always see is, or what you typically see, is a surge in populism. You don't see that pattern after typical recessions, even after severe recessions. But recessions that began in the financial sector tend to produce a populist backlash. And, you know, why is that? There are lots of reasons why. You know, I think the big one is that financial crises really reach into the balance sheets of millions of households in a way that, you know, a recession caused by the central bank doesn't. And when you see populism on the rise, as we saw following the 2008 financial crisis, that is characterized by a turn inward. It's characterized by suspicion of foreigners. It's characterized by the embrace of protectionism and restrictions on immigration and all those sorts of things. I think the fact that both political parties are retreating from American leadership abroad, retreating from globalization, retreating from international trade has much more to do with the response of the American people to the financial crisis than it has to do with an empirically correct assessment of whether those policies actually enriched Americans, broadly speaking.
2: We're going to wrap our discussion right now here. When we come back, we'll bring in some more voices to further the conversation around this question. Is the American dream in decline? We'll be right back after this break.
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0: 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And while you're there, let us know what debates you want us to do in the future. We love to hear ideas from you about the things you're thinking about.
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6: Welcome back to Open to Debate. I'm your guest moderator, Naeem Areza, and I'm joined by our debaters, David Leonhardt and Michael Strain, who have been heatedly disagreeing over the question, is the American dream in decline?
7: I hope not too heated.
8: Not too heated. Me too.
6: Just heated enough, guys. We're going to bring in some other voices now, members of our audience. Up first, I'd like to invite in Helene Olin to our stage. Helene is a columnist at the Washington Post. What question do you have for our debaters?
9: About a year ago, there was a guy on the cover of Business Week who was spending $2 million a year to try to push back the clock on aging. That same week, out here in California, there was a mass shooting up the coast. And one of the victims in the hospital told our governor, Gavin Newsom, "You need to get me out of the hospital as quick as possible. I can't afford the bills for this." The story always symbolize something to me about where we are as a country, where on one hand, we are seeing some greater progress in healthcare, as Michael pointed out. And yet, on the other hand, a lot of people, as David points out, are falling behind. Our lifespans are falling. 4 in 10 Americans say they can't afford their medical bills. For Michael, how do you reconcile something like this with the continued health of the American dream?
7: People certainly are concerned about their ability to pay their medical bills. But of course, 40% of bills don't go delinquent. 40% of Americans don't, you know, enter into significant amounts of debt because they aren't able to pay their medical bills. But I think the general point as it relates to the American dream, you know, we have had an opioid crisis in the United States. And that's a big part of the reason why you're seeing more and more people die. If you talk about, you know, life expectancy, I don't know of any serious demographer who doesn't think that people who were born in the year 2023 are going to have a longer life than the people participating in this debate. So I think life expectancy, I think of as kind of an argument in favor of the health of the American dream, not opposed to it. America keeps getting hit with serious obstacles. And, you know, this was true long before 1970. Again, we had a Great Depression, a Cold War. We had oil shocks in the 70s, the dot-com bust. We had the Great Recession. We had the COVID pandemic. And I think the test of the American system, and I love David's emphasis on democratic capitalism, I think that's exactly the right way to think about it, is do we meet those challenges? And I think if you look at the sweep of those decades, the answer is yes. Despite the opioid epidemic, despite the Great Recession, despite the pandemic, we've had a 35-40% increase in wages for typical workers over the last 3.5 decades. That is a remarkable achievement. Could it be higher? Sure. Should we wish for faster wage growth? Absolutely. But, you know, when you look at all the things that American workers and American households have had to contend with, the resilience is astonishing.
8: I think I have higher standards for America. To me, the fact that we've had some wage growth over the last few decades is not good enough to say that our economy and our society are healthy. I think we can and should expect better than that. And Helene, you asked about the idea of medical progress. Our medical system has the capability of doing incredible things. And sometimes, often, it does do those things. But far too often, it denies access to basic preventative health, as well as cutting-edge treatments to people on the basis of money and on resources. And I think that is why, to come back to the statistic that I just find so jarring, in 1980, the United States had a typical life expectancy for a rich country. For the last 15 years, we've had the lowest life expectancy of any rich country in the world. We started to depart from the trends of other countries in the early 1980s, on the same timeline as inequality was increasing. And that's not a coincidence. And when you dig into the data a little bit more, what you see is for college graduates, for professionals, the life expectancy trends of the last few decades actually look a lot like other countries, countries that are less unequal than we are. It's for working class people that the life expectancy trends have been so dark for four decades. And so I'm not willing to say, well, yes, but if only it weren't for opioids, and if only it weren't for the financial crisis, and if only it weren't for our unique addiction to guns, and if only it weren't for the fact that we have more people dying in car crashes than any other country, and if only it weren't the fact that we're the only country that has millions of people who can't get basic medical care, things would be better here. I agree.
6: Thank you, David. And thank you, Helene, for your question. Next up, I'd like to invite on the Wall Street Journal's Oyin Adejoyin. Welcome.
10: Thank you. What would it take for the American dream to be resuscitated, to kind of be reinvigorated, do you think?
8: So I actually end my book on an optimistic note, because I really do think that we have the capability to do this. And a figure who plays a big role in my book is the labor organizer A. Philip Randolph. He began organizing a labor union of porters and maids working on a railroad car company, the Pullman Company. And what he understood is that the way to change American society is through political organization. He did it first by organizing a labor union, and he did it later by organizing the original March on Washington that forced FDR to integrate wartime factories during World War II, and was a major reason that the white-black wage gap and white-black life expectancy gap shrunk really markedly in the 40s and 50s. And it's not just A. Philip Randolph who understood this. It's the women's movement of the 1960s. It's the environmental movement. It's the movement for marriage equality in recent decades. Frankly, if you're conservative, it's the anti-abortion movement that has launched a 50-year grassroots movement to try to change policy on abortion in this country. And so I think the lesson of American history is that when people organize around a specific goal and they shape public opinion and they are respectful of most Americans and they elect politicians who want to do what the movement tries to do, I think this society really can change. To me, the problem has been that the political right in our country still remains enamored of this Reaganist neoliberal vision that I think just hasn't worked very well. And I think the political left has become increasingly upscale, has become a movement, and in the case of the Democratic Party, a party of relatively well-off professionals, and has been less concerned with things like workers' rights and lifting people's incomes. And so I think if we had a movement that was devoted to lifting ordinary people's living standards, making it easier for them to get affordable health care, making it easier for their kids to go to good schools, making it easier for workers to join unions, which really do have an unmatched record of reducing inequality and lifting people's wages, labor unions do, for all their flaws, and they do have flaws. If we had a movement like this, I actually think it could succeed. The problem is we haven't had one of those movements. In a weird way, I find that to be a reason for optimism. It's not that we've tried these policies and that they've failed. It's that we haven't really tried them in recent decades.
6: Related to that, I want to ask each of you, Michael and David, I'm curious what role you think immigration plays in preserving the American dream, either by opening up the doors for more people to access it or by slowing down entry to allow people inside the country to access the dream more. So maybe I'll ask Michael to go first and then David.
7: I mean, I think it's a huge part of the American dream. The fact that so many of the world's hardest working, most ambitious, most risk tolerant people want to come to America is a sign that things in America are relatively good compared to other countries. And if you look at mobility statistics, what you see is that immigrants are much more upwardly mobile than native born Americans are. And I think there are many other reasons to be in favor of greater immigration levels. It matters how you do it. And of course, you know, we need to secure the southern border and, you know, illegal immigration is different than legal immigration. But broadly speaking, yes, more legal immigrants for sure.
6: David, what do you think?
8: So immigrants are the glorious exception to the decline of the American dream over the last several decades. If you look at the empirical data on how immigrants in the last several decades have done, they are doing extremely well. They continue to climb the economic ladder at a similar pace to immigrants of many decades ago, despite suggestions to the contrary from nativists. I think, though, that a lot of the debate on immigration is a pretty good example of how our political system has moved away from the values and interests of a lot of working class people in this country. Large numbers of both the Democratic Party and many congressional Republicans who basically have tried to sell the American people on the idea that more immigration is always better and that it has no costs. I think the Democratic Party has particularly done this. And that's really quite unusual. The idea that we should accept enormous levels of immigration and that that should continue in perpetuity, basically no society has ever done that. Barbara Jordan, a former congresswoman from Texas who chaired an immigration commission in the 90s, said, immigration is a very good thing, but most good things in life are not free. Immigrants who come do compete for jobs with Americans. And I know there's been this whole attempt to tell people, no, no, no, immigration is a free lunch. But I don't think that's actually true, and certainly most Americans don't think it's true. The great era of rising incomes in this country, rising incomes for white people and non-white people. The great era of progressive economic policy was the 1940s and 50s and 60s when immigration to this country was extremely low. The two periods of very high immigration over the last 150 years, the early 20th century and the late 20th and early 21st century, have both been times of very high and rising inequality. Which is, to put it another way, we have not had, maybe ever, and certainly not in a long, long, long time, a period in which we had high and rising immigration and falling inequality. I think a system in which we had clearer, easier pathways for legal immigration, particularly to provide more competition for high-wage people, and a system where we secured the border, as Michael said, and we didn't imagine that immigration would be a free lunch, is a much better system.
6: We started this debate with David saying he had changed his position on the American dream before this debate. And I'm curious if at any point in this debate, Michael, you've had a change of heart.
7: I think that David's right, that both political parties, you know, really aren't serving the interests of the working class. And that that's a development that's exacerbated over time, I think. Separately, or I should say secondly, you know, I think David is just much more concerned about inequality than I am. It is not surprising to me that when you let in a large number of immigrants who are relatively low-wage workers, that you see the gap between high-wage workers and low-wage workers increase. You know, I interpret that as kind of a mechanical side effect of a good thing. I think David interprets that as, you know, a cost, maybe a cost worth bearing in some instances, but a real cost.
6: David, what one point from Michael did you find most convincing?
8: Michael really focuses on two periods in the last 50 years when our economy was quite healthy. What I would call the late 90s and the late 2010s. And I think one thing that's important for people like me who care so much about having an economy that is producing more bounty for more people is to ask, okay, what actually was it about those years that was good? I appreciate that Michael doesn't just treat the last 50 years as one big broad brush and insists that we unpack it somewhat.
6: Thank you both for being so open-minded. Now is the time to bring it home with closing remarks. David Leonhardt, you have the first opportunity. Leave us with a reason to believe that yes is still the answer to the question, is the American dream in decline?
8: I've focused a lot on the last 50 years or so and the turn that the American economy took around 1980 maybe in the mid-70s, early 80s, toward neoliberalism, toward an economy that has lower taxes, especially for rich people, less regulation, fewer labor unions, larger companies, more trade with other countries. And I have argued that that has left us with an economy that is not delivering progress for most Americans. I very much believe that to be the case. I think the economic data makes the case. I think the public opinion data makes the case. I think the non-economic data, like life expectancy, makes the case. But I am not at all suggesting that we should go back to the economy of the 1950s and 60s and 70s. And we certainly should not go back to the terribly discriminatory economy of those years. We need a different economy, a more modern economy. Some of the lessons of the neoliberal revolution of the last 50 years have actually been good. Financial markets and economic markets are pretty good at delivering many things. The problem is what they're not good at delivering. And to me, when I look at this country and I see the level of frustration and I see the slow growth in incomes and I see the fact that we have a lower life expectancy than any other rich country in the world, I am left saying the United States can do better than this. We really are in many ways a distinct and unique nation. We are the place that so many people want to come. And so I look at these trends and I say, it does not have to be this way. The United States can be a more prosperous country. It can be a country that delivers better living standards to most of its people. And I want us to do that first for the sake of most Americans, but I also want us to do it in a patriotic sense. I believe the world is a better place when the United States is a strong and confident country where living standards are rising for most people and Americans feel good about their communities and their families and their future. I think we can get there. I don't think we have to accept the very mediocre results that we have now had for most of the last 50 years.
6: Thank you, David. And now, Michael, you'll have the final word here. Your rebuttal, please. Tell us why you're sticking with no when it comes to the question, is the American dream in decline?
7: Well, I think the American dream is not in decline because in the American economy, hard work still pays off. The evidence shows that the most important determinant of compensation is productivity because the benefits of a hot economy reach all workers. We've seen faster wage growth at the bottom of the labor market than at the top, both following the pandemic and in the years before the pandemic, because individuals see their economic outcomes improve over time, because children typically go on to earn more than their parents earn, because we've seen substantial increases in wages for typical workers over the last 3.5 decades, and because we have seen the dynamism that characterizes the American economy both create opportunities for workers and eliminate opportunities for workers. It's not just eliminate. Creative destruction creates as well as destroys. This does not mean that we live in a country of uninterrupted progress. It does not mean that we should be satisfied. We absolutely should want faster wage growth, faster income growth. We should want to strengthen the American dream. On those points, I'm in complete agreement with David. I think we know how to do that. You need two sets of policies. You need policies to increase the rate of economic growth, and then you need policies to take some of the fruits of that growth and to advance economic opportunity to those who really need it. People who are excessively concerned about inequality often care about tearing the rich down. We should be concerned about offering a hand up to those who need it, and we know how to do that.
6: Thank you very much, Michael. And that concludes our debate. I'd like to thank our debaters, David Leonhardt of the New York Times, and author of Ours Was the Shining Future, The Story of the American Dream. And thank you, Michael Strain, Director of Economic Policy Studies at American Enterprise Institute and the author of The American Dream Is Not Dead, But Populism Could Kill It. We so appreciate you both showing up, you approaching this debate with an open mind, and you're bringing your thoughtful disagreement to the table. In short, you're being open to debate. Thanks both.
8: Thank you.
7: Thank you.
0: So that is it for this episode, but we're going to have a lot more America 250 related episodes coming up, so stay tuned. And just a few notes before we wrap up. David Leonhardt doesn't write the morning newsletter anymore, but he's still at the New York Times as the editorial director of its opinion section since 2025. And since the original airing, food prices, housing, and inflation have all continued to rise to varying degrees. But an interesting Gallup poll released recently said that across both Democrats and Republicans, over half of each party is seeing the American dream as not a success or as a failure, but merely unfinished. A little spark of hope for the dream and what could be in America's next 250 years. As a nonprofit, our work is made possible by listeners like you, the Rosenkranz Foundation, and supporters of Open to Debate. Robert Rosenkranz is our chairman. Our CEO is Leah Mathau. Andrew Lipson is head of production. Michelle DeBrasini is head of marketing. Alexis Pangrazzi is our executive producer. The Open to Debate team also includes Gabriella Mayer, Gabrielle Iannicelli, Scott Jacoby, Linda Lee, Katy Perry, and Julia Serkin. Damon Whittemore mixed this episode. Our theme music is by Alex Clement. I'm John Donvan. We'll see you next time on Open to Debate.
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0: a huge statue has bitten the dust in Kolkata, and almost no one is shedding any tears. Sports Today describes it.
1: It has stood tall in front of the iconic Salt Lake Stadium in Kolkata for several years. In front of the VIP gate is the sculpture of a headless torso with two balls on its feet and the Biswa Bangla ball on the top of the waist.
0: It is hard to describe. Two muscled, veiny legs in white soccer shorts, and on top of the shorts, instead of a torso, a big ball like a globe. The Bengali letter Bo standing in for Bisho Bangla or Bengal and the world. And when a new government came to power in the state recently, ousting the old one, which had been here for 15 years, that statue was one of the first things to go. This is Sandeep Roy in Kolkata. The former chief minister of West Bengal, Mamata Banerjee, lamented, "I feel very bad." That's natural. The statue was apparently her brainchild. She had designed the logo on it. She said sports fans loved to take selfies with it. But few sympathized. Her government had removed a long-standing public art project as well, overnight. Poruma, a sculpture showing a tribal woman inspired by folk art. It was by renowned artist Shanu Lahiri, who had died the year before. It had become such a landmark since it was installed in 1987. The area had become known as Poruma Island. But it had to make way for one of the Bisho Bangla globes. Now one might say, what goes around, comes around. At that time, the artist Chitrabanu Mojumdar had told the Times of India, "In the US, minimalist sculptor Richard Serra's works have often courted controversy and led to public debate. Why can't that happen here?" He was probably referring to the tilted arc affair. In 1981, Serra installed a 15-ton rusting steel slab that cut across Federal Plaza in Lower Manhattan. He didn't think public art had to necessarily beautify public space. He wanted to disrupt it instead. Many New Yorkers didn't agree. New York Times art critic Grace Gluck called it an awkward, bullying piece that may conceivably be the ugliest outdoor art in the city. Employees of the government offices around the plaza collected signatures demanding its removal. It led to a hearing and heated debates, as recounted in the documentary Tilted Arc. Some government officials panned it.
2: Abstract art is fine and dandy, but when the public puts its money up for it, I think it ought to have some say in the matter.
0: The jury voted to remove the sculpture. Serra sued, citing his right to free speech, but to no avail. The sculpture belonged to the government, not him.
3: Obviously, I hope the ark is removed and auctioned off if possible. There is no shame in admitting a $175,000 mistake.
0: One night, it was cut up and hauled away to a scrap metal yard. Serra protested, but to no avail.
4: I can't live in a country that commissions my art, invites me to the White House, shakes my hand, and tears my work down.
0: And Serra warned against valuing art via referendum.
4: You know, if you had a referendum between a slot machine and Beethoven, there'd be no Beethoven.
0: It all raises an interesting question about public art, whether in Kolkata or New York. What is the real purpose of public art? In India, most of the time, it's either about beautification or it's just a monument to patriotism. In fact, public art in India these days tends to believe bigger is always better. India has the world's tallest, second tallest, and third tallest sitting statues. Public art in general is not something born out of public discussion, input, and demand. The former government had promised to make Kolkata into London, and as part of that project, it had installed mini Big Ben clock towers all over the city. And as a gift for soccer lovers, a statue of football great Messi when he visited the city. Now the Messi statue is gone as well, as part of the public art change sweeping the city. When the minister says the football statue was ugly, few disagreed. However, when a minister says it will be replaced by something more aesthetically pleasing, many are wary as they brace themselves for more giant statues. Just playing a different political

0: at least as far back as 200 million years ago, cycads grew in abundance. And at the peak of their distribution and diversity, they lived alongside the dinosaurs. These so-called living fossils were a fixture of tropical prehistoric landscapes and have changed little since then. Yet today, they face their greatest threats in poaching, habitat destruction, and climate change. I'm Jennifer Bernstein, CEO and the William C. Steer Senior President at the New York Botanical Garden, and this is Plant People. Today, I'm joined by Dr. Dennis Stevenson, previously our Vice President for Botanical Science here at NYBG and currently the Senior Curator Emeritus Editor at Botanical Review. He is one of the world's top cycad experts, and together we're exploring the storied past and challenging future of these ancient and unique plants. Hi, Dennis. Welcome to Plant People.
1: Oh, I'm glad to be here. Thanks for having me.
0: Well, I'm so glad to talk to you today. It's always fun to speak with you. And we're going to have a great conversation about cycads, and you are the perfect person to have that conversation with. So for listeners who may not be familiar, what exactly are cycads and how do they differ from more common plants like ferns or palms?
1: Well, they're a very ancient lineage, as we pointed out. But it's their growth habit. They tend to be single-stem plants that we don't think of as very branched. And they really look like a cactus with palm leaves.
0: Yeah, that's a good description. So what drew you to focus your research on cycads?
1: Well, that's a very interesting story, actually. My academic grandfather had published on the structure of the growing points of cycads in several papers. And they were always of interest to me. But sometimes things in your career are serendipitous. And after I finished my PhD, I had a postdoc at Harvard University, but I was stationed at Fairchild Tropical Garden in Miami. And they have the best cycad collection in the world. Mm. And I'm going, this is perfect. Yeah. So I think that's what really started it for me.
0: Well, I can see how being at Fairchild, you would be inspired because they have some incredible plants there. And I love that phrase, academic grandfather. Can you explain what that means for our listeners?
1: Yes. My major professor for my PhD, it was his professor, and he was on my PhD committee, my academic grandfather, except he passed. And they were the authors of the primary plant morphology textbook through three or four editions.
0: I've heard other colleagues of ours talk about their forebearers in science in exactly that same way. And I think it's nice because it speaks to the continuity of science and the fact that nothing is ever really fully resolved in one person's career. We're always continuing to broaden our understanding. So it's a nice turn of phrase. So you found them interesting. You found yourself at a place where they were in abundance. What about them has kept you focused for so long?
1: I've gone through various phases in studying them. And the first phase was taking up where my academic grandfather left off in the developmental anatomy or structure of that shoot system. It so happened that simultaneously, a man that I knew as an undergraduate had given a talk at the Ohio Academy of Science meeting, and he was retiring to Fairchild. And he was interested in the reproduction of these plants. And their reproductive cycle is just amazing. There are a few seed plants, actually the only ones, I guess, extant, that have motile male gametes. And they have these sperm cells that are so big, you can see them on the slide with the naked eye. And so then the idea was, well, we have all these living plants there. We could look at them experimentally to see how this system really works. So once I did the anatomy stuff, I then moved into the reproductive side and the pollination biology because nobody knew how they got pollinated, yet they have male plants versus female plants. How does the pollen get over there? And how does the system work? So because there's a native one in Florida, and in the wild areas at the Montgomery Botanical Center, I was able to work out the reproductive cycle of them in some detail. Hmm. Then I went, well, you know, they got these really weird compounds. And one of them is called BMAA, and it's a neurotoxin. It's a non-protein amino acid, to be specific. But the really cool part was we found weevil pollination in these plants and that the weevils were consuming the plant. So we went, whoa, wait a minute. These guys should be dead. But they weren't dead. they were living. So we tried to figure out how did they deal with this BMAA. And it ends up that they actually sequester it in their cocoon cases and make poisonous cocoon cases against their predators.
0: So the pollinators, the weevils, were also eating them?
1: Yep, they eat them. And they sequester this BMA, they secrete it out into their cocoon cases. So it doesn't stop them from growing. Any other organism, well, we would just die. There's right. something called cattle staggers in Australia, where the livestock will eat cycad leaves. And it's a neurotoxin. In fact, Oliver Sacks wrote a whole book on them.
0: Right.
1: In Island of the Colorblind.
0: So they sequester it so that the weevils can still pollinate and do what they're doing without
1: right.
0: dying, but so that they can still procreate.
1: So the weevils go through their life cycle by copulating on the female cones and then ovipositing on the male cones. So they go through their life cycle inside these plants.
0: Mm. It's amazing all of the strategies that plants have developed. So let's talk a little bit about this description that you often hear about cycads as living fossils. What does that mean? And what do we know about their ancient history alongside dinosaurs?
1: The older I get, the more I identify with living fossils, I must say. It's because of the early fossil record in the early Permian. They remain little changed, but yet they survive the vicissitudes of time. So you've got to say, okay, what's the secret? What's going on in this group of organisms that allow that? Well, there are certain things like the neurotoxins have developed would be a good one that keeps your predators from munching on you.
0: Yeah.
1: But the time frame is that because from what we know in the fossil record, and it's pretty good, and there's some details in there, it allows us to have a plant that resembles a fossil, but it's still alive. So we can look at its life cycle and how it's functioning in a modern context on how they might compare to the conifers, ginkgo, and then, of course, the flowering plants. So there are lessons to be learned by looking at different organisms, just as looking at ferns might help me understand cycads.
0: Interesting. So they have this long persistence, and that allows us to understand what strategies they're using. And from that, what do we learn about biodiversity in general? Have we taken that knowledge and applied it in some particular ways?
1: Yes, in a way, because what we've learned from studying the extants, we do know the foibles they have. So we know that they were widespread and covered everywhere. And now, of course, they're very restricted. So what are their foibles? Well, one of their foibles was in their reproductive system because it takes too long to get from one generation to the next. I mean, as fast as you could do to raise a plant from seed to making a cone, and that's under optimum greenhouse conditions, is 5 years. Many of these plants at Fairchild had been there 50 years before they made a cone. Mm-hmm. So not only do you have a long life cycle, which means you can't have a lot of genetic turnover in terms of mutations, but that whole process with the weevils takes almost 2 years. So part of the lesson is gigantism probably doesn't do you any good. Big unbranched plant, giant sperm, huge seeds with all kinds of stored stuff in them, often for naught.
0: Mm-hmm. Yeah, but they've done okay.
1: They're doing okay. And if we leave them alone, they'll continue to do okay.
0: The pods are so fun to see. They're often there in the conservatory.
1: Yes.
0: And I always point them out when I'm there with a visitor because they're amazing. And now I have more information to share about why they're so amazing.
1: You know, the tree stump thing that's in that house?
0: Mm-hmm.
1: Well, that plant, that cycas that's next to it,
0: mm-hmm.
1: is one of an original plant to the conservatory from 1905.
0: Oh, wow. Wow. That's amazing.
1: They're long lived.
0: Yeah. Yeah. So you mentioned a little bit about the range and how it's changed over time. Where in the world today do cycads grow naturally, and why are those environments particularly suitable?
1: One country that does pretty well with them is Australia. And I think it's partially because the Australians haven't destroyed their landscapes, in a sense. So I think these plants just survive there. No known herbivores. And then parts of Africa, tropical Africa into Central Africa, where we still have undeveloped mountainous areas, and the plants seem to do well there. And really, it's the same thing in the New World. The odd man out a little bit is our one species in North America that's not a fossil, the Zamia pumila in Florida. And that seems to do well. And I think it does well because they're ones where if you damage them, and they often can make a second branch or two branches. And so they seem to be able to survive that kind of disturbance that goes on. They're underground. That's another secret some of them have used. So fires and desert situations don't damage them.
0: So you said it's not a fossil. Does that mean that this is a later species? It hasn't been around as long?
1: Yeah, they look pretty much the same. But for some reason, we would never put a fossil in a modern genus in the classification. I don't know why, but that's just what we do.
0: Okay, so this is a taxonomical
1: artifact.
0: Yeah,
1: but artifact. They look just like them.
0: Okay.
1: You'll get a kick out of this. I even reconstructed a fossil cone once. Because when you go to the lab and you see those big jars with the pickled things.
0: Yeah.
1: Well, the liquid all dried out and it dried out and it looked identical to a fossil.
0: Okay.
1: So I sent a picture to a paleobotanist and said, look what I found.
0: Did it work?
1: It worked. It did.
0: So many people are surprised to learn that cycads do still play very important ecological roles. So what benefits do they bring to their ecosystems, these
1: plants? Okay, well, they have these roots called coralloid roots. And what it is, they're ageotrophic. So they grow up towards the surface of the soil. And so they don't, instead of growing down, they grow up.
0: Okay.
1: And they form little masses around the base of the plant. And they have in them a blue-green alga, or cyanobacterium, as they're called, that's a nitrogen fixer.
0: Ah, they come with their own fertilizer.
1: And they also can take a soil and add nitrogen to the area. It's really quite interesting because the other important nitrogen fixers that we know of are the bean family. But they use a different bacterium in a different way. The nitrogen thing was a big thing. Gloria Carusi and I had a couple of grants working on that.
0: Does that mean that they have a role to play in restoration efforts?
1: Partially, but also we want to know how that system works so we can utilize that to our system. So if we can dissect the pathways it uses, et cetera.
0: You can replicate it in other ways.
1: Yes, because there is a nitrogen pathway in the plant, and there's actually a nitrogen pathway in the blue-green algae. When they're living in the cycad, they use a third route. So this obviously tells us something about making a situation where we could utilize these in crop plants, not to expect the normal situation, but to do it in such a way to utilize the known third route.
0: So a new route for nitrogen fixing that could be applied in crop situations.
1: Exactly.
0: That's very interesting. Conservationists warn that cycads are now among the most endangered plant groups on Earth. What are the main threats that they're facing today?
1: One of them is habitat destruction. The other one is the illegal trade. And I was very involved in that with the IUCN and developing an action plan and actually getting legislations passed to get certain things downlisted, and I'll explain that. So we tried to convince the community, you don't need a big plant. You can watch one grow. So we really pushed a downloading seeds. And that's because one person might have a pollen plant in Iowa and someone in England's got the ovulate plant. What are they going to do? So if they can send their pollen over and get seeds, they can then disperse those cultivated seeds and not take from the wild. So
0: is that what you did through the IUCN?
1: We did, yeah, that was one of the things that we did to try to stop. Because there's certain cultures that view a plant in your collection only of value if it's wild collected. So we had to get past that at the same time.
0: Yeah.
1: Cactus people know the same problem.
0: Yeah, cactus poaching has been a problem for a long time and ramped up actually recently during the pandemic, the demand.
1: Yeah. But the big push we did also, I should mention this one because it's so successful, particularly in Mexico, working with indigenous people. Don't go in the forest and some guy gives you $5 for a $200 plant for him. Go in the forest, harvest the seeds, start a nursery. So we actually got a grant to subsidize the starting of nurseries. They grow the seedlings up and they sell the plants, and there's a continuous renewable income then for the indigenous people.
0: That's a great example of creating a bioeconomy and doing it to a conservation end. So that's terrific. The International Union for the Conservation of Nature, I think it's worth just saying a word about what that organization does. We've talked about it on this podcast before, but this is an organization of conservation practitioners and scientists who identify threatened species, and they will put them on various lists of concern. The Red List is a very notable one. And it sounds like your work with them was about creating frameworks for disrupting the poaching that was happening. I'm interested to know, who's doing the poaching? Is it like a mass market gardener, or who is it that's the end user?
1: It's the same mentality as the cacti or orchid people.
0: Okay.
1: Their people want to expand their cycad collection, and they'll do anything to go get them. Often someone would just fund a trip because they wanted to go somewhere and they could sneak some plants back. But I would go back to your IUCN comment, because I founded the cycad specialist group. And the first thing we did is make a world list of all the cycads. It's available online now. It's been through several reiterations. But we've listed then the threat to each species and given its distribution. And I think the good thing is some things have been downlisted.
0: Meaning that they've gone from the red list.
1: Put on appendix two.
0: Yeah. That's good. That means that the efforts are working.
1: Exactly.
0: Yeah. It's a great organization, and many of our scientists here at NYBG participate in the process that they undertake. And it's an important input to conservation frameworks and to conservation practices all over the world. I mean, we're a collections-based institution. I understand the impulse to collect. And these things are things of beauty, so I can understand the desire to have them, but not at the risk of the plant going extinct. That's not okay.
1: Well, I think cutting one leaf off to make a herbarium specimen is probably fine.
0: Yeah, okay. So there's a range.
1: Yeah, as opposed to digging it up.
0: Yeah. Well, it sounds like there are better alternatives now for people to get these plants if they want them. And watching them grow, I imagine, can be very satisfying for folks. You said that there are species that are being downlisted. Are there places where that's been particularly successful, where wild populations are regenerating or thriving in a way that at one point seemed unlikely?
1: There's a real focus in Mexico, for example. Another area where there's a focus is in South Africa, Australia, and China. Mm-hmm. China's gotten really good about that kind of thing now.
0: Yeah, it's interesting to think about places that are at different stages of development now in the context of the current science and the biodiversity crisis. So much of the development that was happening in the Industrial Revolution was taking place without the benefit of our current understanding about the way that these systems can and cannot regenerate and what happens when we lose species. But today we have a lot more information, so maybe countries are approaching it differently.
1: And I think getting the amateur community to raise plants and seedlings and stuff has also helped.
0: Yeah. Well, this is a way in which the exchange of information as between the scientific community and the avocational hobbyist has improved a lot with the internet. People who are interested in plants and who want to collect them but don't want to do it in a way that's irresponsible have ready access to a lot more information than they once did. So maybe that's helping.
1: Yeah, I believe that's true.
0: It sort of tracks with the growing interest in native plants. It's the other side of the coin. If you're interested mm-hmm. in plants in general, then you're thinking about systems, you're thinking about how to support your local biodiversity, and maybe you also are interested in rare plants, but you don't want to be irresponsible about it. So I think it's a good thing for there to be more global awareness about what are the most pressing conservation issues related to cycads right now. It sounds like there's been a lot of progress on the poaching question. What about habitat destruction? That's harder to deal with, isn't it?
1: Yeah. It is. It definitely is. I mean, there are various kinds of examples. If you're in the Amazon area and you flood an area, these guys are not aquatics.
0: Right.
1: They're gone.
0: Yeah.
1: And once you wipe them out in a place like that, to get it back is going to be very, very difficult. So it's various kinds of habitat destructions, because cycads aren't all desert plants. A lot of them are rainforest plants. In South America, there's one epiphytic one we have in the conservatory that's actually only found in the tops of trees in the mountains of Panama. Hmm. That one is really, really threatened because they keep cutting down for timber and various other usages. Its habitat's going to be gone.
0: You mentioned this idea of you don't know what you're losing when you lose a species because you don't know what you haven't yet understood. Are there potential uses, for example, human uses of these plants that you think we don't fully understand yet, but could be lost? Are there medical applications? I would think with a neurotoxin, there could be.
1: There's been some pursuit of it, but it stopped. But the notion of understanding neurodegeneration, like Oliver wrote about with this BMAA compound as an experimental compound. And we actually, Gloria Caruzzi and I, actually were using it in that little plant that botanists can grow by the thousands, Arabidopsis or the Thalecrest, the experimental plant, using BMAA on it. And we got some interesting results of what it could do. We passed it off to some neuro people, but they never really picked it up.
0: Mm. Yeah. And so that's a good example, Dennis, because maybe in the moment in time with the available funding, that wasn't something that someone picked up, but that doesn't mean that the inquiry is done. But if the plants are extinct, there's nowhere to go.
1: Nowhere to go.
0: With
1: good
0: it.
1: Point.
0: So an important reason to think about how we protect these plants. So if we have listeners who are interested in cycads, where would you point them to learn more? And where would you point them to help protect these plants?
1: There's a website called the Cycad Pages, which I think is extinct now that Ken Hill died, but it's still available. But there's a new one called the World List of Cycads. There's pictures of every species, where they are, ancillary information, photos of herbarium specimens and field photos, and we're constantly updating them. So there'll be a section on neurotoxicity on those pages. There'll be a section on chromosome numbers. There'll be a section on various topics that deal with them.
0: How many plants do you have at your home, Dennis?
1: Hardly any.
0: Yeah, this is a thing about botanists that is surprising. They don't cultivate plants indoors, really. It's not their thing.
1: Well, Jan goes nuts in our garden.
0: Okay, good.
1: But so yeah, all indoor plants, no, she doesn't want them either, you know?
0: Yeah. Well, Dennis, it's really fun to talk to you always. Thanks for coming to talk to us about cycads here on Plant People.
1: Thank you very much.
0: With hundreds of millions of years of cycad success behind us, it's all the more important that these living fossils survive this difficult time in their history for the benefit of the planet and for future generations. If you'd like to learn more about what you've heard in this episode, check out our show notes at nybg.org.
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3: This is Everything is Alive, an interview show in which all the subjects are inanimate objects. I'm Ian Chillog. Well, why don't we have you introduce yourself for us?
4: Well, what's your name?
3: My name is Ian.
4: My name is Ian. I'm a mirror.
3: Are you just saying your name is Ian because my name is Ian?
4: Well, I'm not sure what my name would be otherwise.
3: Well, like if I said my name is Jennifer, you would say...
4: My name is Jennifer.
3: What if no one is standing in front of you?
4: Then I wouldn't be talking.
3: So, Ian, you are always reflecting something. Do you feel like the thing you're reflecting?
4: I guess so. I guess I feel like it on the surface, but not fully, if that makes sense.
3: Yeah.
4: Like right now, I kind of feel like you, but I don't have your memories and I don't know what you had for breakfast. I just feel like you right now.
3: I had a bagel.
4: Oh, I guess I've never seen one, but I saw one in reverse once.
3: I would think a bagel would be one thing that would be the same mirror image or, you know, regular.
4: Oh, I meant like coming back up out of a person.
3: Can you tell how I feel about you? Because right now I'm mostly focused on you.
4: I guess I don't know if it's how you feel about me or how you feel about yourself.
3: I think I like you.
4: I think I like you too.
3: But maybe you're just reflecting back my affection for you. Do you have a way of telling the difference?
4: No one's ever asked me this many questions before.
3: Is it weird being asked questions?
4: A little bit. I want to ask some back to you.
3: You can ask questions back to me.
4: How's your day going?
3: Pretty good so far.
4: Same. Do you like cilantro?
3: Sure.
4: Same. Do you know what vampires are?
3: Yes. Why do you ask?
4: I've never seen one. When was the first time you saw a mirror?
3: I don't think I know. But I was thinking recently, when I was a kid, I was obsessed with going into my parents' bathroom and making the mirrors reflect each other into this long mirror tunnel where I could see, like, you know, infinite me's.
4: Wow. I want to say I remember that too, but I don't. I think when I was a kid, I was exactly the same as I am right now, and nothing happened to me that doesn't still happen to me. I've always been in this bathroom, in this restaurant.
3: I want to ask you more about where you are. Are you the only mirror in the bathroom?
4: I've never seen another mirror.

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1: The wall always reminds me I'm not the same as it.
2: How do you mean?
1: Like, the wall gets to stay the same, but I have to change. I don't get to decide when I have to change. Are you always the same person?
2: Basically, I think. I guess you're saying you're not always the same person.
1: I'm never a person.
2: Right.
1: What do you do for fun?
2: I've never known how to answer that question.
1: What is a shower like? Do babies think? Why does anybody do anything? Do I remind you of anyone?
2: I mean, right now I'm looking at my own face, so I guess you remind me of me.
1: You remind me of me too.
2: When you're not staring at the wall, you're looking at people.
1: Mm-hmm.
2: Can I ask you to describe what a person looks like to you?
1: Yeah, they have a face and a head and a torso and arms.
2: And legs.
1: I've never seen that.
2: Yeah, I guess you're only seeing people from the waist up. Do you want to see legs? I mean, I could show you my legs.
1: Yeah, I guess so. You keep mentioning them.
2: Okay, here it goes. Just pull them up. Those are my legs.
1: I don't think I like them.
2: You don't like my legs?
1: Is it supposed to be like that? Are they supposed to... It looks like there's bones, but also not bones, and...
2: Well, that's true.
1: I don't know. The lines don't make sense to me. I guess I look like legs now.
2: Yeah.
1: I guess maybe it's okay to be legs. I am legs. What are on the ends?
2: These are feet. They're like the hands of the legs.
1: Those are not hands. I've seen a lot of hands. Those are not hands. Are those where roller skates go?
2: Yeah. Why do you ask?
1: I don't like roller skates.
2: Ben Hebert, hello. How are you?
3: Very, very good. How are you?
2: I'm well, thank you. So, Ben, you're a violin dealer. And I understand you have a violin by John Joseph Merlin, the man who invented roller skates.
3: Yeah, I've only ever seen, well, one cello and one other violin. And there's this rather fun one from 1785 that we're working on at the moment. It's a strange thing. But then Merlin was a strange person too.
2: Yeah, well, can you lay out a little bit what you know about him?
3: Well, we think that he comes from Belgium and sort of appears on the London scene in the Enlightenment, sort of fairly much out of nowhere, and as a clockmaker, but clearly as somebody who had both extraordinary amounts of ideas, the means to sort of follow up on those ideas, and the ability to turn that into a kind of, well, actually very sort of literally a museum of inventions, which were really sort of testing what technology could do. So he was, you know, clearly a mechanical genius. And there's an amazing instrument which, although it's a fairly standard harpsichord, it's got a system where it can write down the notes as you play them. So essentially the first computer printer.
2: Wow.
3: Back in the 1770s. And actually, we know that Charles Babbage, who's the father of computing, saw his Museum of Things as a child and then ultimately even bought some of the things that Merlin had made because he was so fascinated with the way that they worked. So I think if

0: Babbage is the father of computing. I think Merlin is one of the innovators which put Babbage in that position. He's a sort of grandfather of the modern computing age to an extent.
1: Wow. So, grandfather of modern computing, maker of violins, genius mechanical mind, and he invented roller skates.
0: That's right. Yeah, so it actually starts with all sorts of other things. And I think, you know, it comes back to clockmaking as well, because it's a sort of a bit of a segue. So deal with me. Give me some patience. But because he knew about how cogs and gears worked and how you could create something where, you know, a small amount of power can turn into a large amount of power, one of the things that we do know that he was making was essentially sort of wheelchairs, which you could, you know, turn a crank and actually they would move. So sort of automatically powered wheelchairs at a, you know, at a very, very early time in that, at that point. So his very firmly, and one of the things that he's commercially successful about is getting human beings to move by wheel. And I guess from that, it's not a big leap to think about roller skates.
1: And I understand when he decided to finally unveil this invention of roller skates, there was kind of an incident.
0: Well, we know about this because there's a wonderful anecdote which appears in 1825. A writer called Thomas Busby, he writes, "One of the ingenious novelties was a pair of skates contrived to run on wheels. Supplied with these and a violin, he mixed in the motley group of one Mrs. Cowley's masquerades at Carlisle House, when, not having provided the means of retarding his velocity or commanding its direction, he impelled himself against a mirror of more than 500 pounds value, dashed it to atoms, broke his instrument to pieces, and wounded himself most severely." Mirrors in the 18th century were, you know, pretty much a king's ransom to get a big one. And you can imagine somebody trying to play the violin, trying to ride on roller skates for the first time, and hasn't invented the brakes yet.
1: It's amazing that humans continued roller skating after there had been one attempt at roller skating and it had ended in disaster, and yet we continued.
0: Yeah, I guess he must have worked on figuring out how to make brakes fairly quickly afterwards.

0: Ian, can I ask you, is it true breaking a mirror is 7 years bad luck?
1: Well, it would definitely be 7 years of bad luck for me. Probably more. I don't know if I could ever come back from something like that.
0: Yeah, mirrors don't really get put back together.
1: You could become a disco ball. Kind of like how humans could become a tree.
0: Sorry?
1: Yeah, I heard someone come in here once, and she was saying how when she died, she wanted to be tree-mated. Anyways, I want to become a disco ball if I ever break it.

0: Ian, can you tell me about the time a bird got in the bathroom?
1: Oh, yeah. Oh, that was one of the best days of my life. The bird came in and it was really scary because it was a lot quicker than anything that had been in here before. And it was flying around, but then it saw me. And I guess we fell in love.
0: You fell in love with a bird.
1: Yeah. Well, I guess the bird fell in love with me. And then I fell in love with it.
0: I hesitate to even mention this because I never want to question another relationship. But I've read that birds, because they don't have self-awareness, if they see themselves in a mirror, they think it's another bird.
1: With us, it was real, though. I could tell.
0: How did you know you were in love?
1: Well, it stopped right in front of me, and it stood on the sink, and it just looked at me like no one had ever looked at me before. And it fluttered its wings, and I just knew. But then this little kid came in and freaked out, and then some more people came in, and the bird left. And I never saw it again.
0: Do you think about the bird a lot?
1: Yeah, whenever the lights go out.
0: You know, we've been talking for a little while now, and I've just kind of been staring into my own face the whole time.
1: Oh, yeah.
0: It's maybe the longest I've ever looked at myself.
1: How has that been for you?
0: I mean, I guess it's okay. Weirdly, I've been thinking of it as you, even though it's my face.
1: Does it feel weird? Does it feel like you're going crazy?
0: A little bit. Feels a little like I've just been imagining this whole thing. That you haven't been talking to me at all. That I've just been talking to myself, imagining it's you.
1: I guess that's possible.
0: I don't know how I would know.
1: I don't know how I would know either.
0: I mean, if it was me asking these questions, but then it was also me answering the questions, and I thought it was you, but it was just me the whole time.
1: How do I know that I'm not just asking questions, thinking it's you, but really it's me?
0: What if one of us isn't real?
1: How do I know people are even a thing? Maybe I just made up a creature called people. And every so often, I imagine one of these people coming in here. And maybe you showing me your legs was just my imagination filling in some gaps.
0: I don't think that's what's happening. I don't think so either. What?
1: I don't think so either.
0: What if I've imagined everything? What if no one has ever talked to me? What if there isn't anything else? What if it's all been in my head?
1: What are you talking about?
0: No one's asked me this many questions before.

This is Everything is Alive. The show is produced by Jennifer Mills with me, Ian Chillog, and Eva Walchover. Special thanks this week to Emily Spivak. Special thanks last week to Arwen Nix and Sarah Geis. Our editor is Hillary Frank. Ian, the mirror, or Jennifer, the mirror, was played by Alexandra Song Shaw. Her website is alexsongshaw.com. That's alexsongxia.com. And her Twitter and Instagram is alexsnog. A big thanks to Benjamin Hebert for telling us about John Joseph Merlin, inventor of the roller skate, maker of violins, smasher of mirrors. 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Everything is Alive is a proud member of Radiotopia from PRX. Julie Shapiro, executive producer, is starting with the man in the mirror. You can get in touch with us any number of ways at everythingisalive.com. We'll see you soon.

0: this way here.
1: This is Bird Note. When waterfowl are in decline, hunters are some of the first people to sound the alarm and fund the recovery. Jared Henson is a project manager with Ducks Unlimited, a nonprofit hunting and conservation group.
2: The North American model of conservation puts the bulk of the responsibility to fund conservation on hunters, because hunters in general are the consumptive users of those habitats, and they're just more willing to give money to that cause.
1: That money not only comes from hunting license sales, but also taxes on gear.
2: So guns, ammo, binoculars, all those sporting goods that you would use for hunting, a portion of that tax goes to the states, and they can then allocate that into conservation funding.
1: Financial support is just one way that hunters contribute to habitat management.
2: Waterfowl biologists and scientists have been leveraging hunters for data for almost 100 years now. The big thing now is avian influenza. Hunters are some of the first to see the impacts of that in the field, especially since the main vector for it is waterfowl. And so hunters really play a big role in disease monitoring.
1: Learn more about how hunters support wildlife conservation in Season 8 of Bring Birds Back. 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I'm Jazzy Johnson.
3: This is Matt Brown, and I'm talking with Jim Brown, my father, about his time as a Peace Corps physical education teacher and coach in Colombia, South America, from 1962 to 1964. You were assigned to a university in Bucaramanga, Colombia, near the border of Venezuela. What were those first few days like when you arrived in country?
4: I remember that first day very clearly. Bob Bergstrom and I, we had been in Bogota with the rest of the group. So we got on a plane, Avianca, and we flew to Bucaramanga. We get off this plane, and there's a welcoming committee there. City officials, people from the university where we're going to work. And at the same time, there were several hundred people behind the fences, waving, cheering, like we were celebrities. And I asked one of the people, I said, how did you get all these people out to visit, to see us like this? He said, oh, they come every Sunday afternoon to watch the planes take off and land. And then later that week, they had a reception for us at a hotel. And it was for Dan Friedman, an English teacher, and Tom Tolman, another English teacher, and for Bob Bergstrom and I from the PE part of the group. So we're talking to these people, small talk kind of stuff. And one of them commented, I don't know how he knew this, that three of us were left-handed. And I nodded and wanted to use my new Spanish, and I agreed with him. And whatever I said didn't come out quite right. The host smiled and changed the subject. And a few minutes later, Dan pulled me aside and said, Jim, I'm pretty sure that you just told these guys we were leftists. So it probably wasn't the message that the Peace Corps had in mind when they sent us to South America to offset the spread of communism, but I had already announced who we were.
3: To that end, is it fair to say that it took a while for all of you to get comfortable speaking Spanish?
4: Taking a while is a little bit of an understatement. There were several in our group who could speak Spanish who were very fluent, but for most of us, it was a work in progress. But even when we made mistakes, and we all made mistakes, Colombians were so nice and understanding and wanted to help, and it helped us get better every day. There were still bumps and speed bumps along the way. Kevin Dixon was in our group. He was a 6'7 guy from Boston who played basketball and baseball at the University of Denver. And he turned out to be a great coach, but Spanish wasn't good, and he would be the first one to tell you that. They sent Kevin to Tunja, which is a city north of Bogota, to conduct a basketball clinic, and a couple hundred people showed up, students, teachers, coaches. And at the end of the clinic, they asked Kevin to come forward and accept a gift and say a few words. He tried to thank them and say that he was embarrassed to be given such a nice gift, but he used a word that sounds in English a lot like embarrassed. It meant something else. Kevin had just announced to the group that he was pregnant.
3: Did that take a second to sink in, or do you think he realized that only years later?
4: Months later, maybe years later, but once the story got out, it spread around the country and it's brought up at every reunion we've ever had.
3: Where'd you live while you were there?
4: For the first couple of months, we lived in a dorm at the university, and then we moved to an apartment. Actually, our boss, our Colombian boss, said they were building this new apartment over a theater not far from university, and would we be interested in it? So we went and looked. It was $75 a month, split four ways. We had to get permission from the Peace Corps in Bogota because there was a rule that no more than two volunteers could live together in the same place. So we got the okay. We moved in. It had four bedrooms, two baths, hot water on good days, had a kitchen, had a living room, and living over a theater. I saw more movies in 2 years than I lived in Bucaramanga than I've seen the rest of my life. The theater was air-conditioned, which was important. So that was one reason. I just would go downstairs to cool off. And they also had subtitles, so it helped me with my Spanish. That's my excuse.
3: What did other volunteers think when they visited your palatial apartment?
4: Unbelieving. A lot of these people were living in pretty dismal places out in the countryside. And they would come into Bucaramanga to get supplies and come by the apartment, and they were just dumbfounded. First, they would say, did you check this out with the Peace Corps? Do they know about this? But they liked it, and they ended up staying with us often when they would come into town. So they were jealous, but it worked out okay. And it turned out that all of our people around the country, the PE people and English teachers, were living in similar apartments or hotels or whatever. We were expected to live at the level of whoever we were working with, and that apartment was consistent with that.
3: I grew up in Louisiana. You grew up in Louisiana, and food is a huge part of life and culture in that state. What was it like going from Louisiana to this completely different culture with a completely different kind of food?
4: Well, I knew we weren't in Louisiana anymore. We ate breakfast in the apartment. We ate lunch at the cafeteria at the university. But it was every day. This didn't change. Rice, yuca, a little meat, beans, and a Coca-Cola. 2 or 3 pesos. But it was. We just got tired of that. And we made a deal with this Thai restaurant in a hotel to eat one meal a day. I mean, who knew? Bucaramanga, Colombia, 60 years ago, there was a great Thai restaurant. It was like living in New York or Atlanta, someplace like that. So it was great. We kept enough food in the apartment to keep us going. There was a bakery 2 doors down. Fruits were easy to find and very cheap. You could get papayas, pineapples, bananas. Pineapple cost 10 cents, a dime in U.S. money. So one day we bought a whole stalk of bananas for a buck and change. Thought we were getting a great deal. It didn't occur to us at the time that whole stalk of yellow bananas might get ripe at the same time. So we were against the clock. We were up against the clock from the minute we got out of that market. 7 days, tops, eat a whole stalk of bananas. The numbers just didn't work for us. That was the last time we made that mistake.
3: This is Matt Brown. You've been listening to an interview with Jim Brown, a physical education teacher and coach in Colombia during the Peace Corps' earliest years.

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3: I haven't met a human being yet that plays backgammon that the game doesn't get under their skin. 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
2: Backgammon has had a few heydays in modern history, especially among gamblers.
4: She paid me in drugs and a Gucci sweater that her friends had boosted from Rodeo Drive.
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3: They're risk averse. At least they used to be before we came onto the scene.
2: And now backgammon is having a whole new renaissance.
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6: Live from NPR News, I'm Dale Willman. NATO leaders are meeting in Istanbul, Turkey this week. A major focus will be on just who should pay the most for European defense. President Trump has insisted that European countries should be paying more. Max Bergman is with the Center for Strategic and International Studies. He says the U.S. messaging so far has been confusing.
7: They needed to spend more on defense. That has been clear. But we have wanted to play the role of quarterback in Europe. And when the Europeans have moved in the past through the European Union, for instance, to develop their own defense capabilities, we have told them not to. So now we are sort of switching gears and saying, why aren't you taking charge? And the Europeans are like, well, how do you want us to do that? And so we are stuck, the United States, of wanting Europe to do more, to be independent, to move on.
6: President Trump will be heading to Turkey for the meetings. The talks begin on Tuesday. China and Russia have kicked off joint naval drills off the coast of eastern China. As NPR's Emily Fang reports, the exercises demonstrate an increase in military cooperation between the two countries.
8: China and Russia have been holding joint naval exercises since the early 2000s, and these naval drills were first held in 2012. But the scope and frequency of these exercises have increased significantly since Russia's full-scale invasion of Ukraine in 2022, with about a third of Russia-Chinese joint military drills taking place after. Russia's leader Vladimir Putin visited China just over a month ago, and he's strengthened economic and political ties with Beijing since the Ukraine war. This week, a number of Chinese and Russian naval vessels gathered in China's eastern port of Qingdao, and they patrol the Pacific Ocean together to, quote, jointly respond to security challenges, according to China's defense ministry. Emily Fang, NPR News.
6: President Trump spoke this weekend with the president of FIFA, which is the world governing board for soccer. He spoke with Gianni Infantino about the red card and one-game suspension given to a player on the U.S. men's national soccer team last week. Then, on Sunday, FIFA announced the player will be able to play in Monday's match. NPR's Becky Sullivan has more about the controversy.
9: U.S. striker Florin Balogun was shown the red card in last Wednesday's match against Bosnia-Herzegovina. The referee at first declined to call a foul of any kind, but a video official stepped in after reviewing the play in slow motion. Normally, a red card would mean a suspension in the following game. In the phone call with Infantino, Trump wanted to understand why the red card was given and why a suspension was necessary, according to an official with knowledge of the call who was granted anonymity to discuss a private conversation. The news of the call, coupled with FIFA's decision to allow Balogun to play, has ignited a huge response in the soccer world. Belgium's Football Federation said they were astonished by the decision and would pursue any path to recourse. Becky Sullivan, NPR News, Seattle.
6: And you're listening to NPR News. Major storms have been pounding Southeast Asia this weekend. In northern China, at least five people have died from heavy rains, while a tropical storm has caused damage in the southern part of that country, submerging cars and knocking down trees. Also, two villagers died in a flash flood Saturday evening in Mongolia. Healthcare costs have surged in recent years, with school districts experiencing the same pressures affecting employers nationwide. A new study shows the difficulties superintendents are facing to make ends meet. NPR's Sequoia Carrillo reports.
10: 98% of school district leaders report that rising healthcare costs have had a measurable impact on their budgets. That's according to a new study from the School Superintendents Association. During the 2025-2026 fiscal year, 92% of districts spent nearly a third of their operating budget on employee insurance benefits. More than half of districts report relying on reserves or rainy day funds to cover premium increases. Many districts report delaying or freezing hiring of staff and reducing or postponing spending on new instructional materials in order to cover the difference. Sequoia Carrillo, NPR News.
6: Erling Haaland was the star Sunday as Norway beat Brazil in World Cup action 2-1. The game was scoreless until the 79th minute when Haaland punched a header into the right side of the net. Minutes later, he scored a second goal before Brazil scored on a penalty kick as time ran out. And in Mexico City, Jude Bellingham scored two goals just 98 seconds apart, and Harry Kane converted a penalty kick as England beat Mexico 3-2, and the U.S. plays Belgium Monday night at 8 p.m. Eastern. I'm Dale Willman, NPR News.
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12: This past January, the U.S. Backgammon Federation held a big tournament, the New York Metropolitan Backgammon Open, at a hotel in Jersey City. It drew more than 400 players in a variety of brackets, from beginner to grandmaster. They came from all over the U.S., as well as Germany, South Africa, Greece, Peru. The field included many of the world's top-ranked players, like this one.
13: My name is Masayuki Mochizuki. People call me Mochi. I am a professional backgammon player.
12: Mochi is arguably the best backgammon player alive. He has turned the game into a career.
13: Play tournaments everywhere in the world, teaching, writing a book, playing a private game, and everything about backgammon, that's me.
12: Mochi had flown in from Japan for the Jersey City tournament, but he busted out in the first round. That's the thing about backgammon. It is a dice game, which means it can be volatile, and the better player does not always win. I found Mochi in a side room off the tournament area. He was playing a money game with some of the others who had already busted out of the tournament. He told me he was staying on in New York City for a few days, so I invited him to come play backgammon at my apartment.
14: If you want to just play, great. If you want to teach and talk while we play, I'm happy to play for money. I don't expect you to play for free.
13: No, it's fine. We can play for free. No,
14: but I mean, I know that's how you make your living, so I don't want to ask you to work for I have $500 in my pocket, okay? I'm not planning to leave with it.
13: $500 lasts like 3 minutes, but that's okay. I'm joking.

0: Backman is not a game that you decide the strategy. All you can do is you follow the dice's advice, you know. You're not gonna against the dice. The game plan that you had in your mind that you wanna get, that's long gone.
1: Got it.
0: That being said, maybe I hit you actually.
1: I was thinking about doing this. That would have been terrible.
0: Because if you waited longer, then I have more ammunition to coming, and it will be more dangerous. So it's actually all about timing.
1: Yeah.
0: Yeah, this game actually has a lot of similarity in the life.
1: To life?
0: Like, you don't know what's going to happen. It's all about probability. If you make a good choice, you have a better chance to get a better outcome, right? But it's just a chance. So you may lose because of the good choice, right? But you shouldn't regret that you made that choice, because that then was a good choice. So you have to be confident.
2: 1, 2, 3, 4. The one.
1: Really nice.
0: It's a good
1: match.
0: Good game.
1: It was really good.
0: Yeah. I thought you're going to win this one.
3: Well, my $500 did last more than 3 minutes, maybe an hour. We played 3 short matches and Mochy won all of them. But I held my own against a world champion, and I certainly couldn't do that on the basketball court or a football field. That is just one of the many interesting things about this game. Another is what Mochy said about how backgammon is a lot like life itself. And I would hear some version of that from just about everyone I spoke with as we were making this episode. At the Jersey City tournament, I had met a very good player named Melissa Shin, who works as an architect in Los Angeles. And she told me to get in touch with her next time I was in town, and she would put together an event with her backgammon club. Yes, there are backgammon clubs, more and more, all the time. And I happened to be in LA soon after, so we met up at a beer garden in Venice Beach. Melissa had set up a game for me.
4: We're going to do doubles? Turn, right? Me and Frank against you guys.
5: Oh, it's me and Bob against you and Frank?
4: Yeah.
6: All right, here it is. Make it fun. This could be fun.
3: My partner was Bob Wachtel, a ranked grandmaster. A couple years ago, I had taken a few lessons from him. Melissa's partner, Frank Frigo, is another world-class player, a 2-time world champion. I'm not going to make you listen to another match, but I will say this. Bob and I won. Take that, Mochy. Later on, I sat down with Frank Frigo, asked him to introduce himself.
7: My name is Frank Frigo, and I am somewhat semi-retired. I'm playing a lot of professional backgammon these days. I travel to tournaments. I teach. I lecture. I did have an analytics company for about 13 years, and I still do some consulting in sports betting and sports analytics.
3: Of all the games ever invented and ever played, is backgammon your favorite game?
7: I haven't played all of them, for sure, but I would argue it's the greatest game. It has all the elements of complexity. The pace is wonderful. It's designed as a gambling game. It's a fantastic mind sport. The game is played at amazing locations around the world. It's got a beautiful aesthetic. If you come to one of our tournaments, you will see the most beautiful custom-made backgammon boards. And there's something about the sound, the touch, the feel that adds to the whole experience. I think it's the greatest game out there.
3: If you were to call backgammon an industry, I'm not sure whether you would use that word or a sector. How do you think about the size of it?
7: I've heard something like 300 million people play globally. In some countries where it has a long, deep history, you see backgammon or tavla or shesh-besh, however they want to call it in particular culture, is played everywhere. So what I see, even in the United States, is that there's multiple tiers. There's the social component of it. Then there's the casual tournament player. Then you have the more serious tournament player. There's a big spectrum.
3: For someone who doesn't know the game, just explain it as briefly as you can, the basic setup and goal.
7: Okay, so each side has 15 checkers in a particular starting arrangement, and the game is essentially a race. Your pieces, or your stones, as they would have called it way back in the day, you're trying to get them around the board and into your home board. There's 4 quadrants. You try to get those checkers into your home board and bear them off as quickly as possible. But along the way, there's a lot of contact, and those checkers interact if you land on a spot where your opponent only has a single checker, we call that a blot. That blot has to go back to the beginning. So while it's a race, it's not that simple. Sometimes you're trying to slow yourself down. Sometimes you're trying to speed yourself up.
3: Ben, talk about the leverage and the excitement and volatility that is introduced by using the doubling cube.
7: The idea behind the doubling cube is that you're playing a game for a stake of a single point. If you win the game, you get a point. If you bear off all your checkers before your opponent's borne off any, you win a gammon. That's a double game. But it's double whatever the current value of the cube is. The cube starts out at a value of one. When it's your turn, before you roll, you have the option, if the cube is in the middle, to tell your opponent, I want to double the stakes of the game. So the opponent has to then make a decision. Do I want to play this game for double the stakes, or do I want to turn down the cube and the game ends immediately and they give up the point? The decision is, I can give up one point with certainty and start a brand new game, or I can accept the cube and now play this game for double the stakes, but I'm accepting the risk that I could lose 2 points, I could lose 4 points, and I have to compare that distribution of potential outcomes versus the guaranteed 1 point that I would relinquish. The other layer on top of that is that the cube is not just a scorekeeping device, it's a weapon. When you own the cube, you have bought the rights to it, which gives you the rights to play the game to the end. And it also gives you the rights to redouble the stake back to four, which puts pressure on your opponent.
8: If you do not know how to handle the cube, you're never going to win a tournament.
3: That is Mark Olsen, another of the world's top-ranked players. He's Danish and used to play professional soccer. So, yes, he's pretty competitive.
8: The doubling cube is a fantastic device that was invented in the 1920s. Backgammon has existed for thousands of years, but the doubling cube has only been around for around 100 years.
3: It must have been so boring before then.
8: Well, they still played backgammon without the cube in many parts of the world. But I agree, the doubling cube is the most fun part about backgammon. With checker play moves, you can compare your move to other moves, which inherently make it easier because you got something to compare it to. Whereas with a doubling cube, you've got nothing to compare it to.
3: That's the thing about the doubling cube. It occupies its own special dimension in the game. The two dice that you roll on every turn that dictate where you can move your checkers, they are inherently random. So you have to plan for and adapt to that randomness. The doubling cube is the only part of the game that can be unilaterally controlled. And who invented the cube? As Frank Frigo told us, that fact is still in dispute within the backgammon community. He mentioned a 1930 New Yorker article that identified one possible inventor.
9: We have heard much debate on whether backgammon is basically a game of skill. They say the innovation of doubling was important. This, according to one story, was thought of by the Grand Duke Dimitri, who lives in Paris, where backgammon is called trick-track, and who has been playing it for years.
3: Dmitry Pavlovich Romanov was a cousin of Tsar Nicholas II and one of the few Romanov dukes to survive the Russian Revolution. He is thought to have been involved in the plot to murder Grigory Rasputin. So, yes, the history of backgammon is littered with interesting characters. As for the question of luck versus skill, here's Frank Frigo.
7: It's a really difficult question because you've got to put some real context around it. Every decision, with the exception of forced moves in backgammon, is a skillful decision. The issue is how much it actually affects the outcome. You're going to get randomness thrown into the equation, which is what makes the game great. I'm going to oversimplify poker for a second, but imagine you're at the World Series main event and take whoever you think is the most skillful poker player on the planet. Let's just say it's Phil Ivey. At the World Series main event in a showdown, I could take someone, a five-year-old kid, that has never played poker in their life, and I could give them a very simple set of rules where I could guarantee they could take down the top player probably a third of the time. I could prove that mathematically. I could just get them to push the whole time, and eventually the opponent will have to call. In backgammon, if you took somebody you just introduced to the game and they played a top level player at a major tournament length match, say 19 to 25 points, they would have almost a zero chance of beating that player because you have so many active decisions. You can't simplify the game down to that level. This is going to make poker players cringe because I'm oversimplifying poker, but it's a fact.
3: Frank, you are a two-time World Backgammon champion, correct?
7: Yes.
3: What would you say are the characteristics of a good backgammon player, including perhaps some characteristics that might surprise people?
7: A lot of people think you've got to be like a mathematician. You really don't. There are very analytical aspects of the game where you're grinding numbers, like what we call match equities, where you've got to weigh a bunch of information and come up with the highest probability outcome. I feel like I'm pretty good at that. But there's also a big pattern recognition component, because once you're a few moves into the game, maybe you've got some reference positions in your mind that you've seen before, but it's just a combinatorial explosion when you get a few moves into a game and you haven't seen it before. And something that I think a lot of players underestimate is the execution part. It's one thing to sit in front of your computer and look at problems as quiz problems and say, what would I do? But it's an entirely different thing to do it over the board, facing an opponent, traveling to a tournament. I will tell you, I haven't met a human being yet that plays backgammon that the game doesn't get under their skin. That game will get to you because you just feel like your best laid plans get thrown aside.
3: Have you seen examples where someone just kind of becomes a more rounded person, a rounded thinker by playing games, whether it's backgammon or something else? Maybe that person was you?
7: It's definitely me. I've taken things from my life and put them into the game, but I think the game has given me much more in that direction. I co-direct the San Diego Club, which is one of the biggest, fastest growing clubs in the country. We have a number of people that play with us for different reasons. Some of them just love the competition. They love it as a mind sport, the intellectual stimulation, the social aspect. But another thing you hear, particularly from some of the older population, is they like to play because they feel like it keeps their mind sharp. Everybody's paranoid these days about dementia. They want to keep their minds stimulated. Backgammon just does such a good job of that. You've got a lot of active decisions. You have to think probabilistically. I would say that the uncertainty component is more realistic of what people encounter in the business world and in social decisions. Chess is a great game, but chess, if you make the best move, it's the difference often between a 100% winning path and a 100% losing path. Whereas in backgammon, it's more probabilistic. And I think that is more like the decisions we encounter in real life.
3: I had been told that Frank Frigo had put his backgammon obsession to good use in the analytics firm he founded and ran.
7: We built proprietary models for a variety of applications in sports, in commodity trading, in healthcare, in education. And the idea was to take a game-based approach to solving difficult problems. There's a lot of data out there, but there's not a lot of good ways to take that data and steer it towards a particular objective. So in commodity trading, it might be ROI. In education, it might be how to reduce freshman attrition rates. In healthcare, it was how to reduce hospital readmissions for cardiac patients. And then, of course, in sports, one of the big breakthroughs that we applied was we took a lot of ideas from the modeling of games and applied it to professional football.
3: When you say you applied it to football, what kinds of scenarios or with what kind of goals in mind?
7: Originally, when I was just watching the game as a fan, and I was a pretty seasoned backgammon player, I would look at what appeared to be the inherent risk aversion bias of head football coaches. They would get to fourth down decisions, and they would sort of pucker up and relinquish possession.
3: You're saying they're very risk averse.
7: At least they used to be before we came onto the scene. It struck me that those kinds of decisions are very, very similar to backgammon decisions and decisions that were modeled. One of the great breakthroughs in the modeling of games and backgammon in particular was that when you focus on the proper objective, which in backgammon is giving yourself the highest probability of winning the match. And in football, if you apply the same metric, which is how do I make a decision that gives me the highest expected outcome of a win, not maximizing yardage, not assuring I get some amount of points on a particular drive. When you shift that objective and that metric, it really opens things up and you start to see that these risk-averse decisions are actually quite wrong. We set out to build a model that could actually measure it. We did this by building a fully customizable simulation model that was built on a lot of NFL empirical data. My partner, Chuck Bauer, who is also an experimental physicist, did a lot of research at Indiana University and worked for NASA. He and I put our heads together to build a model that could simulate NFL games from start to finish, running clock, penalties, the whole thing. We had a hypothesis that coaches were giving up quite a bit. It turned out after we started studying it more deeply that they were worse at it than we even thought they were. They were giving up even more. Then we got excited. We were like, it's time to start knocking on some doors.
3: And so how much is your model or versions of your model used in the NFL today?
7: I would say it influenced probably just about every team, some more directly, some indirectly. We licensed to about 12 NFL teams. Most famously, we worked with the Philadelphia Eagles during their Super Bowl run. They used it religiously. We had buy-in from top to bottom, from Jeff Lurie, the owner, to Howie Roseman, the GM, to Doug Peterson, and also with the Kansas City Chiefs. When you see Andy Reid on the headset during a game, he's speaking to Mike Frazier up in the booth, and Mike Frazier was consulting our models.
3: Let me back up and make sure I understand. For Philadelphia Eagles fan, let's say, or a Kansas City Chiefs fan, their Super Bowl victories over the past several years, you're saying, are derived in some part from the application of backgammon theory?
7: Yes, absolutely. When the Eagles adopted it, we worked very closely with their analytics staff. They had some of their own internal models, but they were basically calibrating everything off of ours because it was a lot more sophisticated. The real similarity of football to backgammon is that you score in these unusual increments, where in games like baseball, you're basically trying to produce runs and trying to keep your opponent from producing runs. And that correlates very, very well with win probability. Football's very different because you have a decaying clock and you score in different increments. So the utility of points changes dramatically based on the state of the game. And that's something that has been very, very well modeled in backgammon.
3: Coming up after the break, how did that modeling happen? And just how wild was the backgammon scene in the 1970s and 80s? I'm Stephen Dubner. This is Freakonomics Radio. We will be right back.
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11: 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What have the cuts and the loss in our civil servant workforce meant for American diplomacy? And what has it meant for those who used to rely on our aid? Taking stock of U.S. global leadership, next time on 1A.
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13: Roughly 1 in 8 Americans say they're taking a GLP-1 drug such as Ozempic or Wegovy, but not just for weight loss.
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8: Backgammon is the best one of all the games. You could also say it's a game of economics, but then economics is also kind of life.
3: That, again, is Mark Olson. In addition to being a top-ranked player, he co-founded and runs Backgammon Galaxy, an online platform for playing and studying the game.
8: Backgammon Galaxy was an idea that came up between me, Sandra Lyloff, and Mochi back in 2018. Mochi and Sandra are basically the two biggest backgammon legends in the world. The idea was simply just to have a unified, grand backgammon site because it was kind of lacking. We just set out to do it. A bit of naivety there. Me and Sander came from the world of sports betting. Basically, I was a quant in sports betting for the last 10 years prior to that. In 2019 or so, I went full-time on Backgammon Galaxy trying to get this project up and running. We thought that we were going to be a money gaming site because that was kind of like the world we came from, but it wasn't really a good business plan. It's a very regulated market. We had trouble really getting off the ground. So we pivoted and we started creating a product and we raised some money and we had the first real version, I would say, of Backgammon Galaxy launched in 2022.
3: How many players are on the site and how do you make money?
8: We have about 220,000 users. We have a subscription and then we have some social coins. You can't withdraw them or anything for real value. It's just purely in the game. But you have users purchasing these coins as well.
3: How much money do you actually make, if you can tell me?
8: I don't think I'm in a position to reveal that. We are still in a competitive space.
3: But it's a business that is at least aimed toward profitability or no?
8: Yes, it is. I mean, we've raised money a couple of times and we keep expanding. Our team is now 25 people. Half of them or so are developers and the rest are dealing with customer support, YouTube, social media, all kinds of stuff, live tournaments. We own the world championship. So once a year in Monte Carlo, we host the world championship.
3: I've heard you say that you want to teach your son to play backgammon, not only for the sake of the game, but because gambling itself is a really good way to learn about the world and yourself. Can you just talk about that? I've heard you say that most people look at gambling as pure vice and you have a different view.
8: Exactly. So let's start by making a distinction. My distinction is that if you're betting on something like a roulette table, then you have no control of the outcome. It's purely gambling. I don't see any good in that. But if you're talking about backgammon or to some extent also poker or to some extent also sports betting, where you can get an informational advantage, you can analyze the game in a way that is better than the market, or even when you see the rise now of the prediction market sites. So I do see that as a virtue more than a vice, that again, hard work is rewarded. There's instant negative feedback on your bad decisions. You harden your personality and your mental abilities to deal with stress and misfortune. We've played backgammon or a similar variant basically as long as we've had dice. It has that advantage over other games that it simply evolved into this perfect equilibrium style of game where it's not too long, it's not too short. It has the right amount of luck to skill ratio. It's just a very balanced and perfect game.
3: Backgammon is indeed one of the oldest games in the world. In various forms, it has been played continuously in the Middle East since 3000 BCE. During the Crusades, it became a popular gambling game in Europe. Richard the Lionheart of England and Philip II of France issued a joint order banning the game for low-ranking soldiers. Dan Rather, in a 1978 piece for 60 Minutes, rattled off these and many other backgammon facts as he discussed the rising popularity of the game.
18: In the United States, it is played everywhere. In the CBS cafeteria, for example. In modest rooms like the Bar Point Club on New York's 14th Street, where the winner of the weekly tournament can win a few dollars. And it is played in elegant private clubs where the rich and famous gather to dance and drink and play.
19: It was basically Hugh Hefner who was responsible for backgammon becoming a fad in the 1970s because he proposed this kind of hedonistic, sophisticated, glamorous lifestyle that involved lots of consumption of alcohol, some drugs, lots of sex, and anything that looked privileged and sophisticated.
3: That is Bob Wachtel, my partner at the Los Angeles meetup. Wachtel got a PhD in philosophy, but as a profession, he chose gambling. He was a world-class backgammon player and a backgammon writer, chronicling the scene, and it was quite a scene to chronicle.
19: I first learned to play in Toronto in 1977. I went to discos, and there were backgammon sets in discos, backgammon tables. If you went to tournaments, you'd find the most zany collection of characters. There were lots of people who pretended to be royalty. There were snobs of different kinds and posers and drifters and people who were cheaters, and lots of people were phonies, but none of them were very good at backgammon. And most of them believed that they were much, much better than they were, so they'd be willing to play anyone. In the early 70s, backgammon was a place of magical thinking.

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1: People, if you really cared to learn specific elements of the game, you would set up a position and play it many times. You'd log a whole bunch of data. Not all of it was that valuable, because if you didn't play these games well in subsequent moves, it didn't prove very much. But there were some very simple situations, especially in bear offs at the last couple of moves of the game, where the game could be played out in 10 seconds. And you could log hundreds of games, and sometimes if you had an advantage, you could log hundreds and hundreds of dollars.
2: And some people, we should say, wrote not one but two books just about the bear off situation. Yes, that would be you.
1: Yes, but only a tiny segment of the bear off. The first volume, I decided to name it In the Game Until the End, because back in the day at the Mayfair Club in New York, the marks or pigeons, when they got in these positions, would say, at least I'm in the game until the end. There was a lot of mockery of the pigeons. I always liken it to the vista that the pioneers in America encountered when the bison covered the plains of the whole country and you could shoot them at will. They were always there for the taking. That was what it was like in the early 70s.
2: And the pigeons or marks or suckers or whales or whatever you want to call them, were they the same cast of characters or did you have to refresh the pigeons?
1: There was an inflow of new pigeons, but the hustlers of the day would husband them themselves into their little flocks. There were some hustlers at that club who really weren't good players at all, but they had flocks of even worse players, much worse players, who they'd shelter from people like me.
2: You're supporting yourself. This is your profession.
1: Yeah.
2: Can you give some insight into your earnings? I'm guessing you don't have a nice statistically sound career earnings calculation.
1: No, I never kept records, but there were lots of times when I was not paid, when I was cheated. There was lots of stuff along the way that happened at that time. I once played this coke dealer, a woman coke dealer, and she paid me in drugs.
2: I bet she did, yeah.
1: A little bit of money and a Gucci sweater that her friends had boosted from a shop in Rodeo Drive.
2: And was that a kind of typical scene for a guy like you? Would we call you a hustler? Or is that?
1: I wouldn't call myself a hustler, no, because to me, a hustler is someone who feigns incapacity.
2: You didn't hide your ability.
1: No, not at all. Not at all.
2: How did you develop and keep your opponents playing you for money when you were plainly better?
1: There was this great club, the Cavendish Club in Los Angeles. I could go there every night and have a game.
2: What were the stakes?
1: They used to play $10 or $20 a point, which would be like $75 or $100 today, something like that.
2: So you could come out of there with several hundred dollars a night easily, maybe a couple thousand, right?
1: Sure, sure.
2: And overall, just to give a sense of the luck versus the skill, overall in a given year, do you think you were ever down for a given year?
1: Oh, no. No, no, no.
2: Oh, no, he says confidently. So a mark, who would be the ideal mark? Like, would I be really good because I'm like decent, but maybe good enough to think that I'm better than I am and I'll just keep coming back and giving you my money like an ATM.
1: The ideal customer is someone who's very wealthy and enjoys locking horns with someone who's also good enough to give them the great challenge.
2: So how good were you at the time?
1: By today's standards, I was terrible, but I was one of the better players around. Things got much more difficult. The neural networks had a great effect on backgammon society.
2: That's an interesting conundrum. I'd love you to explain when the neural networks came along and you could actually identify what were good moves and what were bad moves, and you could acquire what's called an error rate or performance rating. What was that like for you?
1: For me personally, it was a joy because I had a stack of note cards a foot high of positions I'd never been able to figure out, even rolling out. I tried and tried and tried. And all of a sudden,

0: I could get the answers. It was bliss, but it was very annoying in the sense that the bad players could see how bad they were. And it more or less killed the money action in backgammon. The worst players all of a sudden realized how bad they were. There was a lawyer I played who lived in Marin County, had plenty of money. I played him for 5 years or so. I must have won almost every time we played. And at the end of those 5 years, and this is before the neural networks came along, he explained to me, he said, look, Bob, you have a slight edge on me, but we're basically at the same level. People could just live in that kind of delusion for years and years. But when the neural networks came along, not only did the worst players realize they were bad, but if they weren't willing to work and learn themselves, they'd fade away.
1: Before the neural nets, nobody really knew what the best plays were.
2: That's Mark Olson again. Backgammon Galaxy is built atop a neural network that plays the game at a superhuman level. I asked him how this technology came about.
1: In the 90s, AI algorithms with reinforcement learning was invented. A guy called Gerald Tesoro invented a program called TD-Gammon. This was the first neural net to play backgammon really well, stronger than even the best players in the world.
2: Where did this come in the development of AI play?
1: This was basically around the time when Deep Blue were playing against Kasparov. Gerald Tesoro used backgammon as a case study for his new AI algorithm. Backgammon was such a perfect environment for that because it's a multi-dimensional game where all these dimensions interact with each other because there's so many trade-offs and the variables are entangled. Yet it's still a small enough universe that you can just reproduce data as much as you want. You can simulate the games. And it worked exceptionally well.
2: And when you say it worked, that means that in any given moment in any game, there is an optimal move, essentially, correct?
1: Let me explain a little bit how these AI algorithms work. You have, let's call it a play agent. That's the agent making the moves. And then you have a learner. We call it the value function in machine learning. So you're training your value function as a function of the results that the play agent decisions are making. Basically, it's a self-learning algorithm. The best move is simply the move that has the higher value in the value equation. Because we have the computer engines, the neural nets that more or less solve the game, the level at the top is so high nowadays that it's much more a game of not making mistakes.
2: Does that take some of the fun out of it?
1: I don't think so. If you are a really high-level player, what is your motivation? For me, it's this mastery achievement thing. I'm not playing against you, I'm playing against myself.
2: Here's how Bob Wachtel described it in his book, The Backgammon Chronicles, A Prose Adventure on Tour, Volume 1. Backgammon has evolved from a model like that of soccer, basketball, or tennis, he wrote, where it is the fantastic, inspired shot that will be the object of awe for years to come, to a sport like gymnastics, or ice skating, or diving, where the entire goal is to perform a flawless routine, a perfect 10, i.e. a zero error rating. I went back to Wachtel to talk about this evolution. You know, when we started this conversation, you talked about the 70s and 80s as this golden era of backgammon. There was a lot of action and a lot of excitement, and the play was starting to get a lot better. But how would you compare the current era? I mean, it must feel very, you know,
0: tame.
2: How do you feel, or how do you describe the current era where there is a lot of competition, a lot of tournament play? I assume there's a lot less of the kind of gambling action that you're describing here.
0: Yeah, right. It's much more normalized.
2: Is it boring?
0: Well, I mean, it's not nearly as exciting. I would say that. I think it is undergoing a minor renaissance. I don't think it could ever reach the manic levels of the 70s because the whole playboy lifestyle was what got people engaged then. And they were all sort of buying into this vision of the good life, which people are a lot more cynical now and aware of the pratfalls and pitfalls they can encounter.
2: How pleased are you with this mini renaissance? Do you think it's good for the world?
0: Definitely. I am very pleased with it. I think it's great.
2: Coming up after the break, we meet a leader of the backgammon renaissance. This is Freakonomics Radio. My name is Stephen Dubner, and we will be right back.
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16: Colleges and universities will soon have to pass a new federal test proving their students are getting a return on their investment. 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
2: The backgammon program XG, or Extreme Gammon, was released in 2009, and it became the go-to software for serious players. Last year, it was bought by Travis Kalanick, a founder and former CEO of Uber. He is also a backgammon obsessive. Kalanick is expected to invest significantly in the site with modern AI and machine learning. It definitely feels like we are in the middle of a backgammon renaissance.
1: We are seeing two different things.
2: That's Mark Olson again.
1: One is the rise of online backgammon with Backgammon Galaxy and other backgammon apps on the phone. And the other thing is the rise of the social clubs all across the United States right now hosting these incredible social events where people come just to play backgammon. I think it's amazing. It's something we haven't seen before. I don't know how big it can be, but it's very exciting, especially New York City Backgammon Club. Remington Davenport is doing a great job.
19: Hi, it's Remy.
2: Remy, hi.
19: Hi.
2: How are you?
19: I'm doing so well, thank you. How are you doing?
2: I'm dying to know why you're doing so well. I'm very happy about it, but...
19: I just had like an amazing weekend. I treated myself to a present. It was a backgammon purse, and I've been eyeing it for so long. You can like open it and it's a full board and it comes with the pieces. And oh, and I got my backgammon table delivered that I designed. So this was just like a very big backgammon girl weekend.
2: So how did you first get into the game?
19: My parents taught me how to play. I never really wanted to play with them. I had a group of six girlfriends in middle school, and we played backgammon every weekend. We were very competitive over everything and nothing. When we played backgammon, we were very physically abusive. We would flip the boards and throw dice at each other. We were so crazy. We were just like, look for anything to compete over, but it was all in like good fun. But now I'm like, good sportsmanship and good etiquette is the only thing I believe in. But don't look at me when I was playing as a kid, because I was a monster.
2: Were you playing for stakes, for money or anything?
19: No, nothing. Bragging rights.
2: A few years ago, Davenport founded the New York City Backgammon Club.
19: To put it simply, it's a social club to play and learn backgammon. It's really focusing on community and bringing people together over this concept of being offline. And at the heart of it is making new friends and meeting new people and pushing yourself to want to improve. I also started Gals Who Gammon. When I go to these tournaments all over the world, I've noticed it's really about a 10% women attendance.
2: In 2024, Davenport attended her first backgammon world championship in Monte Carlo. She says it was life-changing.
19: Oh my God. Walking into that room, I was almost in tears. There's 300 people in this room obsessed with the same thing I'm obsessed with. Like, how freaking cool is this? I'm building a community in New York, but then there's this community of US tournament players. These people in the US have been playing with each other for decades. When they go to tournaments, it's a reunion. But then on top of that, going to the World Championship, I've made friends from all over the world.
2: This makes it sound as if, and please don't take offense by this, but this makes it sound as if you are backgammon and backgammon is you and there is no space between the two.
19: There is no offense there. Backgammon is my life and that's it. There's nothing else going on, you know?
2: What do you see yourself as with backgammon in, I don't know, pick your interval, 2 years, 5 years, 50 years?
19: The basics is just growing the game in the United States and then definitely global. I'm starting to expand to other cities. I'm encouraging people from around the world to get into it, start their own club, do their thing, practice more, play online, play in person, whatever.
2: Backgammon in this country seems to have a craze every half century, right? In the 1920s, it was big. In the 1970s, and maybe the craze is really going to be that big again now.
19: No, we're in it. We're on the path. The reason it's having a surge now, and I started my club 3 years ago, I can put a lot of my success on the change of society, which is people want in-person experiences. They want to be offline. They want to get off dating apps. They want to have experiences. I don't know what happened in the 80s for it to die down, but the reason it's coming back now is there is a big change in society of wanting to get offline and connect with people and be human again. So I started NYC Backgammon Club kind of as a joke. I knew 10 people in New York. I was just looking for a place to play. I had a full-time job and I started hosting an event every week in 2023 and people started coming. I'm like, whoa, this is so crazy. And I don't have a social media or marketing background. I'm a sales gal.
2: What were you selling?
19: I was always in startups. It's not even worth talking about. So I started hosting these events and I'll never forget the first event that I had 50 people at and I just went home and cried. I didn't even know 50 people in New York. Then I was like, okay, this is it. I left my job after a year of starting the club because I just felt like I could not be 1 foot in the door and 1 foot out the door of trying to grow backgammon. I host events Sunday through Thursday night. I'm killing myself, still doing events.
2: Does your club have a dedicated physical space?
19: No. New Yorkers are tough, you know? People don't go below 14th. They don't go on the east side. They don't go to west side. They don't go to Brooklyn. I'm trying to just do as many events as I can for as many people. And people love to try new places.
2: Remy, the first time we met, you were helping run this national tournament in Jersey City. I see you have some kind of role in the U.S. Backgammon Federation.
19: I'm on the board of directors. I'm trying to make it more approachable for new people. My job in general is I'm trying to bridge this gap of club players in the US and the tournament world. Can I tell you about my backgammon league?
2: Yes, please.
19: It's one of the things I'm most proud about. The first season, we had 64 people. Now we're in the fourth season, and this season was actually 235 people, which was really cool.
2: I'm sure there have been events, even that you've organized, where some character comes who just ends up being whatever, a drag.
19: Nasty.
2: Creepy, nasty, whatever, in some way. How do you handle that?
19: It's a great question because I'm very, very hardcore and I have a zero tolerance for This sucks to say. This is not the case for everyone. I've met 1,000 wonderful, wonderful, wonderful people, but there can be one bad apple that really screws your entire tournament experience and you may never want to come back because a man was super misogynistic for whatever reasons. Maybe you beat him, maybe just simply for sitting down at the table. These are things I've experienced. If there's consequences for bad behavior, then we can start to change. For decades, a lot of people were like scared that backgammon wasn't growing, so they weren't necessarily kicking people out. If you set the standard of like really welcoming and loving and fun, it sells itself.
2: When poker started being played online, there was a whole new, not just generation, but a whole new style of poker player who had never played anybody else in person. Then they began showing up to tournaments and sometimes they would win. Are you seeing people who get very, very, very good outside the established realm of playing in person?
19: there's definitely people that come to my club being like, you know, I've only been playing on the computer or on my phone and I'm a little nervous. I'm like, don't even worry. We're all nice here. There is this world of playing online and then trying to get into tournaments. And it's so different.
9: What's different about tournament play?
19: In tournaments, sometimes the rooms are absolutely ice cold. Sometimes they're so hot. There's so much stimulation. There's smelly people. There's like just so much crazy going on. And the stamina of just sitting there and focusing game after game.
9: I recently stopped in at a small tournament that Davenport was hosting on a Monday evening at a hotel in Lower Manhattan. My first opponent was a friendly guy named Nick, maybe in his 30s.
11: It's nice to meet you. I don't think we can fit here quite. Do you have a board? I have a board, but it's pretty big.
20: I have one a little smaller, yeah.
11: That's a good size.
20: Yeah, it's good.
11: Yeah, that'll work.
20: Again, good luck.
9: I have to say, I was feeling pretty good about my game. I had had that solid showing against Mochy in my pairs match in L.A. Bob Wachtel and I had beat Frank Frigo and Melissa Shin. I'd even taken a game from Mark Olson when we played on Backgammon Galaxy. But Nick beat me, so that knocked me out of the main bracket. I dropped into the consolation bracket, and I promptly busted out of that one as well. But I don't regret a minute of it. Nick and I even made a plan to play squash sometime. It's nice to make a new friend. Thanks, backgammon. Here's Remy Davenport again.
19: Poker and chess are so much bigger than backgammon. I want to get backgammon as mainstream. Backgammon is just way more social game. You play with one hand and there's a drink in your other hand. Like, that's the game.
9: And what does mainstream backgammon look like?
19: I'm going to have a tournament at MSG. I've been talking about this forever. I've been putting it on my dream journal or a manifestation board, whatever it is. I don't know how long that will take, but we're going to do it.
9: You may think that Madison Square Garden hosting a backgammon tournament is absolutely impossible. Until a few weeks ago, the idea of the Garden hosting the New York Knicks in the NBA Finals also seemed impossible. I thought back to something Bob Wachtel had said when I asked him, what's so great about backgammon?
0: It's very entertaining. It's entertaining because the things you imagine are impossible happen, and things that you would swear are unlikely can happen just as often as that.
9: I also thought back to something Frank Frigo said when I'd asked him the same question.
21: I think of backgammon as a masochistic mindfulness. When I'm playing, I'm not thinking about anything else. Hours could go by. I forget to eat. I forget every other thing going on in my life. I'm going through all of these, you know, ups and downs and twists and turns. You're getting these little dopamine rushes. You know, you roll a good number, something goes well, it goes poorly, you feel alive. I'm actually experiencing something.
9: My big thanks to Frank Frigo, Bob Wachtel, Remy Davenport, Mark Olson, Melissa Shin, and Mochy for all the good backgammon talk, and even more for all the good backgammon. We filmed some of the games, so you can head to our Instagram to check it out. You can find and follow us at Freakonomics and at Stephen J. Dubner. If you are ever looking for a game, let me know. Our email is radio@freakonomics.com. We will be back next week with a new episode of Freakonomics Radio. Until then, take care of yourself. And if you can, someone else too.

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6: From WHYY in Philadelphia, this is The Pulse. I'm Mike and Scott. The first time Annie Fogarty got drunk was New Year's Eve 2011.
7: And I remember going home on the subway in New York and feeling tingly all over.
6: Everything felt right in the world.
7: This is exactly what I've been needing.
6: Alcohol quickly became a way to be social, to meet other people, to experience love and acceptance.
7: I remember when it was the greatest feeling in the world.
6: But then her drinking spun out of control, which is something that happens to millions of people every year. When alcohol goes from friend to foe, it's often hard to acknowledge how bad the problem has become.
8: You haven't crashed the car yet. You haven't lost your job yet. You haven't lost your marriage yet.
6: On today's show, why we drink, why we drink too much, and how it affects our health. First, the news.
9: Live from NPR News, I'm Dale Willman. President Trump will head to Turkey this week for this year's NATO summit. Many members of NATO are anxious about the changing alliance role of the U.S. Trump has pulled some U.S. troops from Europe and has demanded for some time that European countries pay more of a share for the cost of NATO. David Kandler is a senior fellow at the Center for European Policy Analysis. He says the conversation in Turkey will include discussing spending.
10: The Trump administration in the president's first term and now in his second term has actually played a pretty significant role in attracting other nations' attention to the spending level and getting that agreement, not just to reach the 2% from the Wales commitment from some years ago, but also to the 5% commitment that came out of the Hague summit. But what's most important now moving forward, that the spending is rising, is actually translating the spending into real military capability. I think that's one of the things that this summit is going to focus on.
9: Police in Memphis say National Guard troops fired their weapons in the early morning hours Sunday, killing a man who was armed with a handgun. NPR's Joel Rose has our reports.
11: Police say officers were responding to calls of shots fired in downtown Memphis just before 4 a.m. local time when they saw, quote, an armed male carrying a handgun. The man, identified by the Tennessee Bureau of Investigation as 20-year-old Tyron Johnson, fled on foot, pursued by Memphis police officers, along with Tennessee National Guard soldiers who are assigned to the area. What happened next is unclear. The TBI says, quote, the situation escalated, unquote, for reasons that are still under investigation. Memphis police said the man turned toward the National Guard members with his weapon before they fired and struck him. Johnson was pronounced dead at the scene. No law enforcement officers were injured. Joel Rose, NPR News.
9: That incident is now under investigation by state officials. Fires are continuing to burn across the western U.S. at this hour. In Colorado, the Aspen Acres fire has burned tens of thousands of acres and has been spreading in several directions at once. Colorado Public Radio's Kevin Beatty has the latest.
12: Officials have so far stopped the Aspen Acres fire in southern Colorado from reaching Colorado City. It's been under mandatory evacuation orders since early Friday morning. The sky here is full of smoke, and it's windy, which has some on edge. Still, residents have also felt some relief that the city has made it this long. Eric Clark brought his dog, Jack, to this lookout spot to see if his house was still standing.
13: I'm safe. Jack is safe. Pray for the firefighters. And joyful at what I'm looking at right now.
12: Evacuation orders are still in place for at least two other fires. For NPR News, I'm Kevin Beatty in Colorado City.
9: Many of Iran's top officials were seen in public on Sunday during funeral prayers for that country's former supreme leader. They were joined by brothers of the country's new leader. Their appearances signal Iran's confidence in their safety. Tehran, meanwhile, continues to push back on U.S. demands and negotiations to end the war. You're listening to NPR News. Mechanics say they saw no damage to a Delta airline flight after the pilot reported that the plane was hit by a firework. The plane was about to land at Midway International Airport in Chicago when the pilot radioed that he felt a big bang on the plane Sunday morning. The plane landed safely, and Delta officials say none of the 52 passengers or six crew members were injured. The impeachment trial of Philippines Vice President Sara Duterte begins today. It's a trial that could help shape the 2028 presidential race as the country's two most powerful political dynasties clash. Michael Sullivan reports.
14: If the Senate decides Duterte is guilty, she could be banned from participating in politics forever. She's already declared she wants to be president in 2028, but is on trial for allegedly misusing public funds, amassing unexplained wealth, and threatening to have President Ferdinand Marcos Jr. killed. Sara Duterte is the daughter of strongman former President Rodrigo Duterte, whose infamous war on drugs killed thousands and has left him facing charges of crimes against humanity. He's awaiting trial in The Hague. His daughter Sara insists the charges against her are politically motivated. The trial is expected to last several months. For NPR News, I'm Michael Sullivan in Chiang Rai, Thailand.
9: Minions and Monsters came out on top at North American box offices this weekend. The latest in the Despicable Me franchise earned $36.4 million in ticket sales. That was lower than had been expected. In its third week in theaters, Toy Story 5 dropped to second, bringing in $31 million in ticket sales. It's now grabbed $764 million in worldwide sales. I'm Dale Willman, NPR News.
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25: This is The Pulse, stories about the people and places at the heart of health and science. I'm Mike and Scott. Charles Knowles was not a popular kid in school. He attended a boarding school in England where he grew up. It was the 1980s and bullying was rampant.
8: I was, you know, fairly sensitive, pretty sort of studious. You know, I was in a house full of rugby players and people who were popular. You know, life wasn't all that easy. You know, it was a house where fear pervaded the dormitories for people like me.
25: When Charles was barely a teenager, he discovered what seemed like the perfect remedy for his problems, alcohol.
8: Really, from the first time I drank, it was the lights being turned on. What I liked about it was that it could convert the real version of me into one that I saw as more ideal, particularly with respect to socializing and other people.
25: Charles became popular, no longer an outcast, the life of the party.
8: The world just looked a rosier place after a few drinks.
25: But in the morning, the rosy glow of a booze-filled night quickly faded.
8: I would be the person who would wake up early in the morning with anxiety, fully awake, and go back to the fridge to get another beer.
25: And Charles kept drinking through college, even as he became a physician and surgeon, never touching alcohol before or at work, but binging it at other times. The booze was taking a major toll on his mental health. He felt anxious, depressed, and filled with dark thoughts.
8: My brain goes at 1,000 miles an hour, you know, without very much provocation. It is like a washing machine of hundreds of ideas going around. And, you know, alcohol temporarily suppressed that, which was one of the attractive features of it. But of course, as soon as I stopped drinking, it got very much worse.
25: In many situations, alcohol can make us feel great, relaxed, or warm and fuzzy. It can help us socialize or chat with strangers. But especially over time, drinking can become a serious problem, damaging our physical and mental health. On this episode, alcohol, why we consume it, how it affects us, and when it's time to quit. To get started, let's hear more from Charles Knowles. He's a surgeon and professor in London. His new book, a blend of memoir and science, is called Why We Drink Too Much: The Impact of Alcohol on Our Bodies and Culture. For many years after his first teenage experiences with booze, Charles was able to dance on razor's edge when it came to his drinking, limit it, rein it in. But
8: I knew I had a problem with alcohol in my early 30s. I knew my consumption was excessive, but mainly that I knew the effect it was having on my mental health.
25: For a while, he attended Alcoholics Anonymous meetings and replaced drinking with endurance sports like running marathons. But the changes never stuck. 15 years ago, he was in Florida for a family vacation. Plantar fasciitis and a knee injury had made running impossible. Charles felt low and restless.
8: It was the classic mistake of thinking a holiday would make it better. And, you know, a holiday that started with drinking at the even before we'd reached the airport. And then a few days into that holiday, after a lot of drinking, that's where I found myself at the edge, as it were.
25: And what were you thinking about as you were on the edge?
8: Well, that's hard to say because I was drunk. But, I mean, I remember thinking, should I carry on living? You know, maybe the world would be a better place if I didn't. And then at the same time, against that, really thinking about my family and, you know, and reasons why I shouldn't. It was, you know, a period really, you know, of madness.
25: Charles knew he was done drinking.
8: And I think that morning, kneeling on the floor of my friend's house in Florida, you know, praying to any God that would listen, I just had run out of steam. I just couldn't do it anymore.
25: Charles attended AA meetings while still on vacation. Once he was back home, he got into therapy and he kept going to meetings. And you describe in the book how somebody said to you, you know, the good thing is you never have to drink again. And then you felt that at some moment where you were like, oh, I never have to do this again. So talk a little bit about sort of the liberating aspect.
8: Yeah. So I was a few months back into AA and I'd got a new sponsor and I'd really realized that I had to totally engage with the program in a way that I hadn't done before. And, you know, this is a completely inexplicable thing. And it's sort of laid out in the AA promises. And, you know, if you had said this to me before, I would never have believed you. Mm-hmm. You know, but it certainly came true for me. In doing the program, I don't know what happened or whether I just, you know, maybe I'd changed, just had enough. You know, there was just one more time. And I was doing some cognitive behavioral therapy and some other things at the time. But it just was completely different. The desire to drink just left. Mm-hmm. And I mean, it's really never come back. It's extraordinary.
25: When we drink, there is a benefit often, right? We feel more relaxed. We feel like we're funnier. We're more charming. We can relate to people. And that goes on for a while. But then there is definitely like a diminishing return on investment there, right? You might get slurry and sloppy and stupid and do dumb things. And then the next day you're terribly hungover. So how did you navigate the benefits and drawbacks, especially as you started out?
8: Yeah, I mean, what you're describing is what's known as the biphasic response to alcohol. That as alcohol levels go up in the blood, the first thing is the psychostimulatory effects of them, i.e. the sort of fun of drinking, and for all the reasons that you've just eloquently explained. And then as the blood level goes up, the sedative properties of alcohol come in. I mean, the first thing to say is, really, from the very start, I was incredibly tolerant of alcohol, which is not a positive factor for developing, you know, it's a risk factor for future dependency. So, you know, having a response right from the start that's highly positive for you and being strongly tolerant of alcohol are both risk factors later on for the development of dependence. So I could, you know, remain the center of the party for quite a long time and drink quite a lot. I mean, by the time I left school, I could drink a gallon of beer. And, you know, at the age of 18, I could drink a bottle of wine in 10 seconds from the bottle. And so, you know, those sort of sedative effects. I mean, there's never really in my life, in 30 years of drinking, had there been a time where I couldn't walk home.
25: No matter what.
8: No matter what. You know, and there were times where I could drink 2 gallons of beer and I would still not lose my memory and not be able to walk home without falling over. So the other thing is about hangovers. At that time, there were many people who drank as much as I did and some who drank more. And there were people who did crazier things than I did and, you know, and did have accidents, yet carried on drinking. But I think one of the things that did separate me from my peers, even in my early 20s, was that while other people groaned with a sort of standard hangover, the, you know, the headache, the nausea, lying in bed till midday, I would be the person who would wake up early in the morning with anxiety, fully awake, and go back to the fridge to get another beer.
25: And if you think about everything that you've learned since with your medical training and your research on alcohol, what was happening in your brain? Why was that anxiety coming through so strongly in the mornings?
8: Well, this is an area that, is very well studied in general, but less well studied in the sense of why did that happen to me and not other people? Maybe if we start with the first point. So a proportion of people quite early on in their drinking careers will experience hangovers that have features of withdrawal. That is anxiety, palpitation, sweating, shaking, etc. Whereas most people don't. Those withdrawal phenomena are the cause of those is known. And that is really, it's the opposite of the sedative effects of alcohol in simple terms.
25: Basically, when you're drinking heavily, your brain is trying to counter the sedative effects of alcohol. And levels of other neurotransmitters that keep you alert and awake may go up.
8: And so the problem is that once the alcohol leaves the bloodstream, it leaves that hyperexcited state unopposed. And so some people then wake up with the effects of those changes in neurotransmitters evident as withdrawal effects. And the question, though, is why that happens to some people and not to other people, because many people go their whole lives as heavy drinkers and never experience that. And it is all about something we call neuroplasticity, which is about the rewiring of the brain. And in the very short answer is that it is likely that some people have a different electrician doing the rewiring than others.
25: What do we know about the long-term impact of alcohol on our health? Let's start with our mental health. So what happens if people continue to drink? What are some of the issues that we see?
8: By far, the two most common are depression and anxiety. I mean, to give you an example, when I was a medical student in my fourth year, we did psychiatry. And I can remember sitting in the clinic of the of Professor Cohen, who was the sort of main man in psychiatry at the Royal London Hospital, where about 15 of us, sat and watched his consultation with some poor 50-year-old man from the East End of London. You know, this was back in the days where patients were exposed to the ridicule of having an audience of medical students. And at the end of this consultation, he told us, you know, this man's problem is depression. And in his case, as is almost always the case in men in the East End of London, the cause is alcohol. And, you know, many, many years later, you know, it is a somewhat of an irony that I was sitting in the psychiatry clinic of the Royal London Hospital with a diagnosis of depression and alcoholism.
25: And what happens in the brain that causes that depression that's really brought on by heavy drinking?
8: Well, the most obvious answer to that is the effect of alcohol on serotonin, which is 5-hydroxytryptamine, which is a neurotransmitter. So a neurotransmitter, for the listeners, is the chemical signal that works at the switches between our nerves. So in the billions of nerves in our brain, they connect to hundreds of other or thousands of other nerves by small nerve endings that join at what are called synapses. And a synapse is a chemical switch between nerves. And the switch is switched on or off by chemicals crossing the gap. And we call those neurotransmitters, and there are about 80 of them in the human nervous system. And one of them, serotonin, is a neurotransmitter that has a lot to do with depression. And in fact, the common treatments for depression, like Prozac, work to increase serotonin.
25: Charles says there's a lot of research showing that long-term excessive alcohol use can lead to lower serotonin levels and also make serotonin receptors less sensitive. Alcohol also negatively impacts our physical health, and in more ways than it might seem.
8: The common misconception is that it's bad for health in terms of getting drunk and having an injury and your liver. But actually, there are a number of other body systems that are significantly affected by alcohol that are probably even more important than that. So in brief, alcohol is bad for the cardiovascular system. In particular, it increases the risk of blood pressure and stroke. It has a mixed relationship with the risk of heart attack, depending on where you are in the world and how you drink. It increases the risk of cancer, of a number of common cancers, those that are directly contacted by alcohol, like the mouth, the tongue, the throat, esophagus and stomach, but particularly the breast cancer and bowel cancer. And I mean, there's a very strong relationship with breast cancer, which is what is underpinning the changes in many governments' recommended safety limits for alcohol. It is a cause of obesity and metabolic syndrome, which, of course, is the epidemic of our age, with the knock-on effects of increased risks of diabetes. And that's just to name a few. I mean, really, alcohol can have effect on any area of the body that has a blood supply, which is all of the body apart from cartilage.
25: As you quit drinking, were there any health benefits you noticed? Did your health, your overall health change?
8: Well, vast improvement in my mood. I mean, I remain on antidepressants. So, I mean, I have a co-diagnosis of depression. Reduction in anxiety and physically health. I mean, the interesting thing about my physical health, I mean, other than towards the end of my drinking and at certain times, was that actually I'd never had a problem with physical health. And there is a bit of a sort of generalization, perhaps, that alcoholics don't get liver disease. Now, obviously, some alcoholics do get liver disease, but the reason that generalization occurs is because most alcoholics, like myself, have been stopped in their tracks by their mental health problems before they got physical problems. And in a sense, I see people who you know, being told to stop by their doctor as really falling into two categories. There are people like me who had to stop earlier because otherwise, you know, there would have been terrible consequences because of our addiction to alcohol. But actually the main problem societally is the number of people now in their 50s and 60s who are overweight, you know, moderate to heavy consumers of alcohol, who have got all the other health consequences of that. And in fact, they are the liver transplant generation, people who have got risks of liver disease, both from obesity and from alcohol.
25: Charles Knowles is a professor of surgery at Queen Mary University of London. His new book is called Why We Drink Too Much: The Impact of Alcohol on Our Bodies and Culture. Coming up, being sober can mean different things to different people.
0: What she would do when she wanted to drink was she would smoke a joint. And I was like, let me try that. And it worked.
25: We'll talk about a trend called California Sober and find out what addiction experts make of it. That's next on The Pulse.
1: We're coming up on a year since the Trump administration's dramatic reshaping of the State Department and dismantling of U.S. aid. What have the cuts and the loss in our civil servant workforce meant for American diplomacy? And what has it meant for those who used to rely on our aid? Taking stock of U.S. global leadership, next time on 1A.
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3: Roughly 1 in 8 Americans say they're taking a GLP-1 drug such as Ozempic or Wegovy, but not just for weight loss.
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25: This is The Pulse. I'm Mike and Scott. We're talking about alcohol and how it affects our health. For many former drinkers, being sober means complete abstinence. No alcohol and no other substances that could potentially replace the booze buzz. But a new definition of sober is catching on among people who say less rigid rules work better for them and their lives. Andrew Stelzer has more.
27: Here's how Ada describes her situation these days.
28: I've been sober 3 years, got a couple of kids, and I am California sober.
27: Ada asked me not to use her last name because California sober often involves consuming illegal drugs. She's 40 now, and she didn't drink at all when she was in high school.
28: And then I heavily started drinking in college, and a lot of my friends and family were drinkers, so I didn't have a problem to them because I had a job and I had a house and I was married. But I was drinking in the morning. I was drinking by myself. I was shaking.
27: After falling down the stairs one day in 2023, Ada checked herself into a 30-day rehab facility. The first few days of withdrawal were rough. And once she started stabilizing, Ada felt her next steps forward should include healthy foods and herbal teas. But she says the staff and doctor's focus was keeping her on anti-anxiety medication to help with withdrawal.
28: I just didn't want to do the pharmaceuticals. That's not really my thing. And when I was in rehab and they gave them to you in the beginning, I would cry all day. When I took that step, I would cry all day. And I'm like, okay, this isn't really helping me get over my problem.
27: Ada left rehab early after only 10 days. She established her own recovery routine, which about 2 weeks later included a return to using cannabis.
28: I got the stomach virus and I started throwing up and I was like, I really need to smoke some weed because this is terrible. You know what I mean? Like, I forgot that I used cannabis for things like that.
27: Ada says since then, she's continued to smoke regularly, sometimes daily. But in terms of her sobriety, it posed a question. She had kicked a very self-destructive habit with no intention of going back, but could she claim she was sober? This is when she came across the term California sober.
28: I think I saw it on TikTok, to be honest. I was like, what the hell is that?
27: The idea has gone mainstream in the past few years.
6: Are you really sober if you still smoke weed and do shrooms every weekend? Maybe. A new trend has taken over, and it's called California sober.
7: Now, California sober usually means cutting out alcohol or hard drugs, but still using marijuana.
9: California sober, yes. I'm California sober.
10: For the month of January.
9: For the month of January, and maybe a little bit.
27: Celebrities like Billy Strings and Willie Nelson are literally singing its praises. So

0: say. But the real breakout moment came when singer and actress Demi Lovato began telling her story of surviving a heroin overdose and gave the controversial recovery model a shout out. Here's Lovato chatting with Joe Rogan about it on his show.
1: And I thought, well, I live in California. Why not a little weed? And so I tried it and it wasn't so bad. And I began to appreciate what it could do for me. It stopped me from going to the other things.
0: The definition is still a bit vague, but most commonly, California sober, or Cali sober for shorthand, means no alcohol and no hard drugs, but weed and psychedelics are okay. And they're sometimes even important.
2: The term California sober was supposed to and always meant using natural substances to overcome addiction from alcohol and hard drugs.
0: That's W.E. Simmons, who goes by Bill, author of the book California Sober, The Science of Recovery. He's both a researcher of the method and a practitioner, having used what he calls the California Sober Remediation Therapy model to kick his own addictions to alcohol, opiates, and crack cocaine. First, psilocybin helped him break out of his normal default routine and stop using hard drugs. Quitting alcohol took a bit longer, until one day when he noticed his wife was using cannabis strategically.
2: What she would do when she wanted to drink was she would smoke a joint. And I was like, let me try that. And it worked. If I was to ingest any form of cannabis before I drank. Now, if I ingested it after I had a beer, it did nothing. But if I took cannabis before I had anything else, I would not want anything else. I was fine.
0: Bill also preaches meditation, breathing, and exercise, all methods of stress relief and gaining focus.
3: We need to listen to people who use drugs and make sure they're part of the process to tell us about what they're experiencing and to believe and trust that and follow up on what we're hearing with science.
0: That's Chris Kaler, director of alcohol and addiction studies at the Brown University School of Public Health.
3: If people are choosing cannabis as something that they believe has less harm, it's really the obligation of researchers and public health experts to try to understand, does that reduce harm? And under what conditions and for whom? And are there alternatives?
0: Chris was part of a team of researchers at Brown who wanted to find that out. A study they published in 2025 gives some credence to the theory that using cannabis can help people drink less. The experiment took place in what's called a bar lab.
3: It's set up with what looks like a bar and the beverages that one might expect to see at the bar. And the drinks that people are served are divided into smaller doses so that we can tell exactly how much they're drinking and how fast they're drinking.
0: Before entering the bar lab, participants had to smoke cannabis of varying strengths, including a placebo.
3: What we saw was that when people smoked a cannabis cigarette that contained THC, they drank less than when they smoked one that had just a trace amount, essentially no THC in that. And they experienced less craving for alcohol. So they waited longer to have their first drink. Once they had that drink, they drank less of it and they experienced less craving for alcohol while drinking.
0: This is just one study, of course, with plenty of limitations. All 157 participants were already drinkers and cannabis users. And the marijuana, procured from the only government-operated cannabis farm in the U.S., was a lot weaker than what's sold in dispensaries these days. As for the biology of why it might work, that's a whole other question to study.
3: So is it consistent with people who have reported that they cut down on drinking by smoking cannabis? Absolutely, it's consistent with that. What we don't know is what are the long-term effects? What's the right balance between cannabis and alcohol use? We know that both of them have risks.
0: Those risks are part of why many in traditionally clean and sober communities are chafing at the California Sober title. There's a fear it could mislead people into using other dangerous substances with a false sense of safety. Even Demi Lovato renounced the Cali sober lifestyle just a few months after giving it a rush of publicity.
4: Demi Lovato is no longer California sober. On Thursday, December 2nd, the singer wrote on their Instagram story, "Sober, sober is the only way to be."
0: But people like Ada take issue with the idea that there's only one way to be sober. In particular, she points out a confusing, sometimes hypocritical view of marijuana.
5: Just that mentality that if you do anything that doesn't come from a prescription or a bottle, from a prescription written by a doctor, then you're like doing a drug and you're relapsing.
0: With marijuana now considered medicine in dozens of states, younger people in particular, who grew up in a world of mostly legal weed, are getting mixed messages. Is cannabis a problem or a solution or both?
5: If it's going to be medical, I'd like for it to be more medical. Like, I'd like for it to be more of a tool for doctors.
0: In December, President Donald Trump directed the U.S. Attorney General to reclassify marijuana as a Schedule 3 controlled substance, which means classifying it as having less potential for abuse.

0: Peoples Gas, through its innovation and infrastructure investment, has been committed to delivering safe and reliable natural gas for homes and businesses since 1895. More at floridasenergy.com.
1: Very hard to pursue. Kinds of studies that would answer more directly if people use, say, edible cannabis, would that reduce their desire for alcohol? Could you manipulate the amount of, say, CBD or CBG that's in the dose of cannabis that you're giving? And might that have better therapeutic effects? So the chances to study that would be a lot greater.
2: In the meantime, Chris says, it's important to remember that most people who quit drinking have done so without any help from a doctor. So using a word-of-mouth model like California Sober isn't really that different.
1: The most common way that people, for lack of a better term, resolve an alcohol problem is on their own without any kind of formal system of help. Instead, more often people make a change and they figure it out on their own.
2: Whether it qualifies as true sobriety or not could be besides the point. Chris says there's probably a better term we could use than California Sober, and he's hoping one eventually emerges. But he says anything that engages people to think about improving their own health and quality of life deserves support.
3: That was Andrew Stelzer reporting. There are lots of things that are not cut and dry when it comes to sobriety and dependence. Physician Charles Knowles writes about something he calls gray area drinking in his new book, Why We Drink Too Much, The Impact of Alcohol on Our Bodies and Culture.
4: I define gray area drinking as someone who relies on alcohol in a way that makes them concerned about the consequences and about their ability to change their habits.
3: One aspect of this is when things seem to be spinning out of control, but nothing terrible has happened yet.
4: You haven't crashed the car yet. You haven't lost your job yet. You haven't lost your marriage yet. But those things are starting to worry you. And maybe there are some soft consequences that have already happened. Like, you know, you're anxious at work. Your performance at work isn't as great as it should be.
3: And then there's something Charles calls alcohol reliance.
4: So this is to distinguish it from alcohol dependence. They rely on alcohol, particularly in certain situations. Like I rely on alcohol to de-stress after work. I rely on alcohol to socialize.
3: Taking a break from alcohol with Dry January has become popular in recent years, where you commit to not drinking for the entire first month of the new year. Charles says it can be helpful, especially if you're not sure about your relationship with alcohol.
4: Dry January is great. It is a great idea. And it is a great idea of itself because having a month off might be good for your wallet, your weight, and a few other things, you know, after Christmas. But, you know, the thing to not do with Dry January is to treat it as a punishment. So if we go through Dry January thinking of it as a punishment, you know, bemoaning the loss of our favorite friend until February the 1st, then nothing will be achieved by it. And so what you need to notice is not what you're missing, but what you've gained. And this comes back to the whole learning to drink point in my book, that you learn to drink, as we learn to do anything, through negative and positive reinforcement. You know, that goes back to the work of people like B.F. Skinner in the 1930s, you know, in behavioral psychology. And what we need to do here, you can't unlearn to drink, you know, any more than you can unlearn to ride a bike. You know, it's just not possible. So, you know, because memory will retain it. But what you can do is to learn to not drink. And so the key is to notice how much better we feel. You know, that's positive reinforcement. All the things that are possible now, you've not got a hangover or you've spent all that time in the pub. You know, the clarity of thought, increased energy, mood and less anxiety, all of those things are examples either of positive or negative reinforcement. And so it is possible to learn to not drink. And things like journaling that experience or joining a community group to share that journey will help you notice it.
3: I also asked Charles about language, what terms he prefers, and how he

0: describes his own history with alcohol.
1: I use the term recovering alcoholic because I believe it says what's in the tin. And so at a bar, when someone says, oh, go on, have a drink, you'll be all right, I say, no, I'm a recovering alcoholic, which does tend to stop the conversation dead and, you know, not lead to any discussion further of the subject. But it does sort of have a ring to it that, for instance, walking into a bar and saying, no, I won't have a drink because I've got a severe alcohol use disorder, doesn't.
0: Charles Knowles is a surgeon and a professor at Queen Mary University of London. His new book is Why We Drink Too Much, The Impact of Alcohol on Our Bodies and Culture. Coming up, where can you go when you no longer drink, but you miss the social fabric of a bar? Zero-proof bars offer an alternative.
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11: Colleges and universities will soon have to pass a new federal test proving their students are getting a return on their investment. 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
14: This is The Pulse. I'm Mike and Scott. We're talking about alcohol and how it affects our health. Many social events for adults involve drinking, and a lot of it. Weddings, sports games, birthday parties. Alcohol helps us socialize. It can make us feel more relaxed and at ease. So like, if you go to a bar, you just sit down, you chat with the bartender or other guests. It's sort of an instant little community. When people quit drinking, this is often what they miss, the social aspect of drinking. Alan Yu has this story on finding alternative spaces to hang out.
15: Annie Fogarty was almost 21, living in New York City, when she had her first drink.
16: New Year's 2011, and I remember going home on the subway in New York and feeling tingly all over, and the bad part of my brain, the bad brain, said, this is exactly what I've been needing.
15: Before that, she had never thought that someone needed to get drunk to have fun with other people. But now she realized what that was about.
16: I remember when it was the greatest feeling in the world. It felt like everything I'd ever wanted in friendship. It was a feeling of closeness that I'd always needed.
15: She says around other people, drinking helped numb negative emotions and pain she was feeling about things in her life, like dropping out of college. Alcohol also helped her make new friends.
16: I got invited to things more, and people were more excited to call me up and go out. They knew that I was always gung-ho to go out and get wasted on a Tuesday.
15: But then, she says, it became an addiction.
16: I started staying in all the time because I literally needed to drink from the time that I woke up until the moment I couldn't keep my eyes open.
15: She used to work on film sets and had to quit her job. She went to inpatient rehab twice, detoxed at least 3 times, and stayed in the hospital a few times. She kept returning to alcohol, and her health deteriorated dramatically. She lived in her parents' house for a while because she was too weak to walk.
16: My face was swollen to like 6 times its natural size. I was unrecognizable. I was losing my hair. It was awful. I was just like living in their recliner chair because I was too weak to go upstairs to my bedroom.
15: Eventually, sick as she was, she realized that she wanted more out of life. She got sober after 7 years of drinking and has stayed that way. Her health improved, her life improved in many ways, but her social life changed. There was this one Halloween party she went to.
16: I just like brought my own like seltzer water, and I realized how socially awkward I had become because it had been so long since I'd been around people, and especially around people without any alcohol in my system. And I remember leaving the party and having an absolute like anxiety attack on the platform on the way home and just crying because I didn't feel like myself and I didn't know if I'd ever feel like myself again.
15: She was looking for the easy social connection that she used to find in bars.
16: I used to go to bars a lot by myself and just sit up at the bar. If they had food, I would have a meal there and a couple of drinks and just make friends with the bartender.
15: Annie says she found that space in Bar Palmina, a zero-alcohol cocktail bar in Philadelphia. Bar Palmina looks and feels like a cocktail bar. You can sit at the bar and watch the bartender make your drinks. There's a projector that shows sports games on a large blank wall and comfortable seats for people who want to watch. And, of course, there are the drinks. Owner and bartender Nikki Graziano, like Annie, used to have a serious drinking problem. So serious, she had a liver transplant in 2022.
3: I had about a year of recovery from that because I was on life support for about 2 weeks in the ICU. All my muscles atrophied, so I had to learn how to walk again, which took about 8 months in total.
15: Once she got sober, she wanted to have a good non-alcoholic drink to celebrate.
3: I quickly found out that everything was lemonade, some form of lemonade.
15: She learned how to make non-alcoholic cocktails that were not just lemonade. She made me a non-alcoholic version of a drink called a French Blonde, which has grapefruit juice, elderflower, non-alcoholic gin, non-alcoholic wine, and bitters. After opening a pop-up location, she realized there was a market for non-alcoholic drinks. So she opened Bar Palmina more than a year ago as a social space for people who, for whatever reason, do not want a drink with alcohol.
3: We have drinkers, we have people in recovery, we have pregnant women, people training for marathons. We have a really big Muslim community that comes in, people just on medication for a few weeks.
15: She says she is still learning the delicate dance of whether people want to sit quietly with their drink or if they want to have a conversation. She hosts events like a recent New Year's Eve party, football and baseball games, and trivia nights.
6: All right, it's about that time. Tuesday, 7 p.m. at Bar Palmina. That means it's time for some trivia with Wiz Wit trivia. I am Rhea.
15: Nikki has some regular loyal customers. Annie is one of them.
16: It scratched that itch that I had and had been missing for years since I got sober, where you kind of feel like you're not able to interact like a real person anymore. So Nikki kind of answered that emptiness, that loss in life and socializing.
15: Annie says Nikki is the kind of bartender who knows everybody and can introduce people. When Annie needed help with her computer, Nikki knew who to ask. Annie says even if you are not making a conscious effort to stay sober like she is, you could try socializing without the alcohol to soothe you.
16: I have a big philosophy about looking at things in your life and asking yourself, is this making my world bigger or smaller? Sometimes habits of ours that we keep doing, they're actually keeping us very stuck and stagnant and preventing us from doing new things that could be better for us or helping us to progress in some new way that could be scary, but could be great.
15: She quotes a line from George W. Bush's memoir where he recalls his wife asking him, when was the last time he did not have a drink?
16: And I think that more people should ask themselves that, not to suggest that they have a problem, but to wonder, when was the last time that I just let myself be and not have to have alcohol or just like something to hold my hand? And what would it be like if I just like tried to be calm and like sit with some discomfort for a while and figure out making it comfortable?
14: That story was reported by Alan Yu. When people quit drinking, it can be challenging to develop healthy habits, to find new ways to spend time and to connect to other people. For Duran Lam, extreme sports seemed like a perfect outlet until it wasn't. Nicole Curry has more.
17: Growing up, Duran and her parents hiked pretty large mountains. She remembers wandering through trails in the Snowdonia National Park in the UK and trudging her way through the snowy Larigru mountain passes in Scotland. These mountains were so high that their peaks grazed the clouds.
18: And I can remember that, like, being amazed that I was in the clouds and that being, like, a key moment for me as a child.
17: Doran grew older and she stopped hiking. She doesn't recall when it happened or why. But in her 30s, Doran developed an addiction to alcohol. After a breakdown, she went to rehab. When she finished her program, she was determined to stay sober. During the last few days at the facility, people talked a lot about life after rehab.
18: What are you going to do when you come out? You need something which is going to replace that thrill. A lot of people who get into addiction are thrill seekers or enjoy the kind of the ups and downs of addiction to a certain extent. So there isn't sort of an element of like pushing yourself to the limit of life and then enjoying the feeling that you've done that.
17: Extreme sports were among those recommendations. And these kinds of activities were familiar to Doran because of her upbringing. So when she moved to China to teach there, a few months later, a friend invited her on a hiking trip to a nearby mountain. Once her feet met the ground and she began hiking with her friend, a powerful mix of joy, pride, and exhilaration consumed her.
18: I think when I got into it, I realized that it was giving me something more than just the exercise side of it. Like, it wasn't just about, oh, wow, isn't this beautiful? There was another level to that enjoyment. Like, there was definitely more of a thrill involved in it than just, oh, this is beautiful and wow, look at the surroundings, you know? The enjoyment mainly came from how difficult it was.
17: Doran started to hike a lot and sought out more and more challenging paths. She went on an excursion to Four Sisters Mountain, a series of four snow-capped peaks in Tibet. Together with 10 other climbers, she was going to hike a mountain with an altitude of more than 5,000 meters, or 16,000 feet at the peak. This climb would take a few days, so she packed her gear, different layers of clothing, and a large stash of chocolate that she couldn't do without.
18: So you started the climb like 1,000, where it was like really, really hot. And then you're just adding layers, and then base camp. A lot of people already sick at base camp.
17: The altitude was already affecting climbers. Altitude sickness is sometimes referred to as mountain sickness. It's when the body has difficulty adjusting to reduced oxygen levels at a higher altitude. It makes people dizzy, nauseous, or it just feels like you can't breathe. So when this happened, members of Doran's hiking group were calling it quits, but she kept going.
18: It was only as we started the climb in the morning that I realized how much the altitude was having an impact on me. And I think other people could see too, because with breathing, I was struggling quite a lot more than the other people.
17: And Doran kept pushing. She was so close to reaching the top of the mountain.
18: It was just in the last bit that I realized that I wasn't sure how much further I was going to be able to make it. I didn't say that, but I just got this feeling that I wanted to get back down quite quickly. And then it was only the last couple of very small section where you can see the top that I just went into, I can't really remember anything, I went into complete meltdown. And I didn't want to do it. And I do vaguely remember saying to the leader, I don't think I can do this last bit. And he was like, it's just there. Like, I had this sort of gray kind of like dazed look on my face. And he kind of was like, come on, you know, let's just do it. And I pushed myself to go up. And then as I got to the top, for me, it's a complete blackout.
17: When Doran came to her senses, she was puzzled and lost about what had happened. Her climbing group helped her put the pieces back together. First, she told the group that she didn't feel well. Then she felt very warm and began taking her coat, hat, and jumper off. The group tried to stop her, but she resisted until she began falling asleep in their arms. And then they had no choice but to carry her down the mountain and supply her oxygen. Doran's blackout was a severe case of altitude sickness. Fortunately, the condition can resolve itself when you return to a lower altitude. So Doran did that, and she felt a lot better after returning home. But
18: after I did it, and after I was sick, that was something that was appealing to me.
17: Instead of being scared by her close brush with disaster, that exhilarating and thrilling feeling returned. She wanted to go on her next adventure.
18: I spent my whole day in a kind of like a real, I don't know, like in a real like addiction mode through my phone for hours looking for the next climb and when I could do it, right?
17: This behavior started to feel oddly familiar and not in a good way.
18: I think it was after that one that I realized the fact that I wanted to do another climb as soon as possible. Why would I want to do that? And I couldn't tell anyone that I was planning to do another climb because they were all so concerned anyway that I'd been so ill. The idea that it was really quite dangerous appealed to me as much as doing the activity did.
17: It was the possibility of danger that was driving her, the thrill of it all. After this realization, she began writing about this experience and wondered, was this just another addiction for her?
18: I remember it being talked about in rehab as a problem, that some people replace it, but they go too far, but a little bit of it is okay. So it's sort of like, well, actually, you are better to be, you know, climbing a mountain or bungee jumping than shooting up heroin. However, I think the concern is that, you know, you can just be replacing one thing with another, which is also what you're taught a lot about in rehab, is that you have to be very careful with cross addiction or like secondary addiction.
17: Doran is climbing mountains again, but she's learned to be more mindful and careful about her experience.
18: I think now if somebody said to me, oh, do you want to climb a mountain? I think, yeah, and it wouldn't be yeah, because I might die doing it and wouldn't that be fun? It's yeah, because I'd really like to go and experience that. I'd like to get up in the snow and I'd like to, you know, feel alive, right?
14: That story was reported by Nicole Curry. That's our show for this week. The Pulse is a production of WHYY in Philadelphia. You can find us wherever you get your podcasts. Our health and science reporters are Alan Yu and Liz Tung. Charlie Kyer is our engineer. Our producers are Nicole Curry and Lindsay Lizarski. I'm Mike and Scott. Thank you for listening.
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0: From NPR and WBEZ Chicago, this is Wait, Wait, Don't Tell Me, the NPR News Quiz. I'm Alzo Slade.
1: And I'm Peter Sagal. As America celebrates its rich and impressive history, it would be unpatriotic if we didn't do the same. So in this week's show, we see if John Cusack really will say anything, if a K-pop demon hunter can still slay out of costume, and how the best boxer ever to be nominated for an Emmy attacks a role. All that, plus Alzo Slade offers his advice when somebody asks me why we take a whole week off for a one-day holiday.
0: Say nothing.
1: We're not going to keep quiet when we come back right after this hour's news.
2: Live from NPR News, I'm Dale Willman. China's military test launched a long-range ballistic missile on Monday. The launch came from one of its nuclear-powered submarines in the South Pacific. News reports say the missile carried a dummy warhead. Some of Iran's top officials Sunday attended funeral prayers for the country's former supreme leader. The leader and four members of his family were killed in a U.S.-Israeli airstrike last February. But as NPR's Hadil Alshalchi reports, one high-profile figure was not there.
3: Iranian state media showed three of Ayatollah Ali Khamenei's sons and the head of the Islamic Revolutionary Guard Corps, General Ahmad Vahidi, who is rarely seen in public. They were all performing the ritual Islamic funeral prayers for Khamenei. Iran's president, Speaker of Parliament, and the head of Iran's elite military Quds force were also there. Some were sobbing profusely, their shoulders shaking. But one notable absence was that of Ayatollah Mujtaba Khamenei, Iran's new leader and Ali Khamenei's fourth son. Mujtaba Khamenei took over power from his father in March and is yet to be seen in public, as many top leaders stay in hiding to protect their whereabouts for fear of assassination. It's unclear if Mujtaba Khamenei will take part in any of the ceremonies planned for his father's funeral. Hadil Alshalchi, NPR News, Istanbul.
2: Extreme heat in the western U.S. is helping to drive dozens of wildfires burning across the region at this hour. In Colorado Sunday, a memorial service was held for three firefighters killed a week ago in a blaze along the Colorado-Utah border. U.S. Wildland Fire Service Chief Brian Fennessy said the firefighters performed a mission that many people cannot do.
4: This has been a difficult and heartbreaking time. The weight of this tragedy is felt far beyond our wildland fire community.
2: Sarah Fisher is the deputy chief for the Forest Service. She said those who died will not be forgotten.
5: We will remember them. We will honor their legacy. And we will carry their light forward.
2: The man accused of killing conservative activist Charlie Kirk last September is in court in Utah this week. Prosecutors are set to make their case for why he should be tried for murder. Sean Higgins with member station KUER has more.
6: Tyler Robinson is charged with first-degree aggravated murder and six other counts. Prosecutors allege Robinson shot and killed Kirk just minutes into a speaking event at Utah Valley University last year, about 45 minutes south of Salt Lake City. He later turned himself in after a 33-hour manhunt. This week's hearing is the most significant court appearance yet for Robinson. Prosecutors and defense attorneys are expected to examine evidence and question witnesses before Judge Tony Graff will decide whether there is enough to move forward with the trial. Members of Kirk's family, including his widow, Erica Kirk, are expected to attend. For NPR News, I'm Sean Higgins in Salt Lake City.
2: And you're listening to NPR News. Much of Europe is dealing once again with a major heat wave. The warm temperatures are leading to a number of wildfires, with crews at work in Portugal, Spain, and Greece. In Portugal, a major fire has been burning more than 30,000 acres since Thursday. A Republican lawmaker says the veterans of foreign wars must stop using violent rhetoric. As NPR's Quill Lawrence reports, it's part of a fight in Congress over proposed cuts to veterans' benefits.
7: The VFW has a slogan, honor the contract, meaning don't send troops to war and then cut their benefits. Lately, that slogan's been available on T-shirts showing troops facing a firing squad, labeled bureaucrats and the media. House Veterans Affairs Committee Chairman Mike Bost called the image inflammatory and dangerous. The VFW has campaigned against a Republican proposal to pass veterans' benefit reforms, but pay for it by reducing future VA disability payments. Republicans say it's the only way to get the popular reforms into law. Democrats and several veteran service organizations say the benefits reforms can be funded from the Pentagon instead. They oppose any reductions in veterans' disability ratings. Quill Lawrence, NPR News.
2: Jude Bellingham scored two goals just 98 seconds apart as England beat Mexico Sunday night 3-2. It is Mexico's first World Cup loss at Estadio Azteca in Mexico City. After no score for 79 minutes, Norway's Erling Haaland punched in a header Sunday for the go-ahead over Brazil. Haaland scored a second goal toward the end of regulation play as Norway beat Brazil 2-1 in the round of 16. I'm Dale Willman, NPR News.
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0: From NPR and WBEZ Chicago, this is Wait, Wait, Don't Tell Me, the NPR News Quiz. Forget Uncle Sam. I'm the uncle you actually want to hang out with. I'm Alzo Slade, and here's your host at the Studebaker Theater in the Fine Arts Building in Chicago, Illinois, Peter Sagal.
11: Thank you, Alzo. Thank you all. Great to be with you. We, like apparently everybody is, we are so happy to be celebrating America's 250th birthday with the rest of you. People are having parties, parades, cookouts, even reenactments. Alzo, how are you celebrating?
0: I like walking up to those reenactors dressed up like the founding fathers and saying, boo.
11: So while the nation looks backward, so will we, with some of the highlights from the past year or so.
0: We start with a visit from the actor and devoted Chicago guy, John Cusack, who joined us on stage in March.
12: Thanks for having me.
11: I have a habit, when I'm talking to actors with astonishingly long and varied careers like yours, of asking what role they're most recognized for. But since I started this show with a say anything joke, do people like ask you to like either pretend to hold the boombox up, like Lloyd did in the movie, or do they ever do that to you?
12: No, I haven't had them do it to me, but they have asked me to hold it up, but I tell them I only do that at parties. But there's been a strong reaction to that character at times.
0: But there are no boomboxes anymore, so they just ask you to hold their iPhone up.
11: Yeah. So I told my wife that you were going to be in the show, and I saw a look in her face I've never seen before. And she's like, John Cusack, really? And she told me that your character, Lloyd, holding that boombox just absolutely blew her away. It was the most romantic thing she had ever seen. And I polled all the women I know, and they all agreed.
12: Well, as I said, people like that character in that film a lot, which is pretty cool. Live Nation still does some screenings of the movie, and we do a Q&A afterwards. And people get pretty rowdy, which is fun. And a guy came up to the mic right over there, and he said, my wife left me because she said I wasn't you. Now, I sort of had the look that your face
11: I know.
12: Has.
11: Well, you're thinking about my look and your look. I'm thinking about that look my wife gave me I mentioned earlier.
13: Right. You got to go home.
11: Got to go, guys.
12: But the gentleman stopped, and then he said, and I want to thank you from the bottom of my heart. And he literally dropped the mic, and I thought that kind of covers the whole gamut.
11: I know this is a very tough question. I was thinking about your movie career. I know I have a favorite movie of yours, which in my case would be Being John Malkovich. Do you have a favorite of all the ones you've done? And I know there are a lot and a lot of great ones.
12: You know, I sort of think back on them, and they're sort of like a little bit of a fever dream. And some of the ones that I wrote and
11: Gross
12: produced.
11: Point Blank?
12: Yeah, that's
11: a great one.
12: That's a fun one. I think just because that kind of black comedy doesn't get done that much.
11: That's the movie in which you play a hitman who goes back to his, if I'm not mistaken, 10th high school reunion?
12: Or I think it was his... 20th? Yeah, it was 10th. No, it was 10th.
11: And I'm told that that was inspired by you actually attending your own high school reunion in Evanston?
12: Yes.
11: And you were like... So there you're back, and you're, well, by that time, a very accomplished and well-known actor. And did you really say to yourself and discuss with your collaborators in the film, you know, it'd be really cool if I was a hitman?
12: Well, I thought to myself, I wrote the script, and I said, well, if we get funding for this, that's the only way I'll go to my 10-year high school reunion.
11: Really? As research?
12: Yes.
11: Oh, wow.
12: I didn't think we'd get the funding, but then we did, so I had to go.
13: I thought you were going to say you were inspired after going to your high school reunion, because when you went there, you were like, I can't stand any of these fools. And
14: what this place needs is a hitman.
13: Exactly.
11: You still live here in Chicago where you grew up, which I think is great.
12: I do, sir.
11: And that is not a choice that a lot of people who get very successful in the entertainment business make. Why did you stay here or come back, perhaps?
12: Have you been to L.A.?
11: I have. Yeah. And yeah, I guess we don't really need to talk about that anymore. And I love this. You get around Chicago by scooter.
12: It's true.
11: When you're riding up and down in your scooter, do like people ever like pull up to you in division and look at you and go, hey, it's John Cusack. Hey.
12: Yeah, every once in a while.
11: Yeah.
12: Yeah, in a car.
11: Maybe. Yeah.
12: Yeah.
11: And this is Chicago. They're going to be cool about it, right?
12: Everyone's so cool about it.
11: Yeah. Like, yeah.
12: They're basically, they just go like, oh, hey. And then they go.
11: That's the Chicago way.
12: Which I love about Chicago.
11: I heard this. I might get your assistant in trouble because we were talking about, well, when's John getting here? He's coming in his Vespa. And she told me that your Vespa, which is a beautiful old Italian scooter, runs on gasoline, but not very much at a time, right? It's got a small gas tank. And so she told me you have like a bottle filled with gasoline.
12: That might be true, although that might be too much information for Malika.
11: Yeah, really?
12: To be given out.
11: But, really, I'm like, okay, so you're riding around your Vespa, and you're like, oh, I'm running out of gas. Reach into the pocket, pull out the bottle, which is good.
12: Really? I don't even know if what I'm doing is legal, but
14: doesn't sound it.
12: Yeah.
13: Peter, you're a snitch.
11: I know. You are. You feel terrible. If any members of the Chicago police are listening, remember,
12: no.
11: It's John Cusack. You're not going to bother.
12: Yeah, now I'm going to get my Vespa searched.
11: Yeah. Sorry, Mr. Cusack, we got to search
12: for
11: your Vespa.
12: For flammable contraband. Yeah.
11: Got to see if you got 2-3 bottles of gas in there.
12: Hey.
11: You've written a graphic novel.
12: That's true.
11: I grew up reading this kind of graphic novel, very big in Europe. In your case, this graphic novel is about 300 pages long, and it features sex, violence, drugs, aliens, Jackie Gleason, and a plot centered around the very real French avant-garde artist and philosopher Antonin Artaud. So you've sold out and gone mainstream.
12: Yeah. Well, just think of a metaphysical crime movie mixed with like kind of a drug mule movie mixed with E.T. So
11: right.
12: Think French Connection meets E.T.
11: Right.
12: Meets My Dinner with Andre meets Smokey and the Bandit.
11: Yeah.
12: Meets The Mike Douglas Show.
11: Right.
14: Another of those?
12: Yes.
14: All right.
11: God.
15: Not again.
11: It's a shame to see an actor
14: put on the shelf
11: become
14: the other
11: so
14: ones.
11: Derivative at the end of his career.
12: Well, the origin of it was I loved this. Love this artist Artaud, and then I thought, well, no one's going to give me money to make that movie yet.
11: Yeah.
12: But if I write a graphic novel, I always believe in the possibility of possible.
11: Sure. It's pretty funny and very bizarre, and I recommend it to everybody.
12: Oh, thank you.
11: It's really something.
12: Thank you for reading it.
11: Oh, my pleasure.
14: I
11: know, speaking for myself, I could talk to you all day, but we have business to do. John Cusack, we are thrilled to have you here, and we have invited you here to play a game we're calling...
13: Say Nothing.
11: As we discussed, you starred in the iconic movie Say Anything, so we thought we'd ask you about people who should have kept their mouths shut.
12: Ooh.
11: Answer 2 to the 3 questions about some unwise statements. You'll win our prize for one of our listeners, Alzo. Who is the legendary John Cusack playing for?
13: Jill Farrell of Beaverton, Oregon.
11: All right.
12: I'm going to do my best for you, Jill.
11: Beaverton, here you go. Here's your first question. Gerald Ratner was the head of Ratner's, Great Britain's largest jewelry store chain, when he unfortunately called his own company's products, quote, crap. How did he try to undo the damage? Was it A, by trying to convince people that crap was a slang word he learned from his kids that meant really great? B, by having all his company's stores put up a sign in the window saying, what we mean by crap, cheap, reliable, and affordable prices. Or C, by saying, quote, producing crap is a universal part of the human experience.
12: I'm going to follow the wisdom of...

0: It did not work, and he had to step down from the company. And to this day, according to at least one source we found in the United Kingdom, saying something really stupid and self-destructive for no reason is still called pulling a Ratner.
1: Wow.
0: That was really good. Here's your next question. In 2005, former French President Jacques Chirac caused a diplomatic incident with the UK when he made a comment to Vladimir Putin that was caught on a hot mic. What did he say about the British? A, you can't trust people who cook as badly as that. B, look, they were once conquered by us. How tough can they be? Or C, they think they're all Winston Churchill, but they're really just Benny Hill.
2: Now, here's a problem.
0: Yeah.
2: Can I say what I want to pick?
0: And you, then may.
2: What
0: I think you may. Yeah, one? This is your game.
2: I want it to be C, but I think it's A.
0: And you're right. It was A. Yay! Yeah.
3: Nice.
0: Of course, he's French. Of course he's going to insult their cooking. He also
3: and of
0: said,
3: course he's French, and he's not going to know who Benny Hill is.
0: Exactly, yeah. Also
3: yeah.
0: True.
3: Yeah.
0: He also said on the same hot mic incident that the only thing the British had contributed to agriculture was mad cow disease. So you're doing really well. Here's your last question. A lot of sports broadcasts, as I know you know, mic the crowd as well as the announcers, and sometimes it can backfire. As at a lacrosse game between Sacred Heart University and Siena College last year, when the mic picked up one Siena fan yelling what that made the ESPN broadcast? Was it A, we wish we were watching football? B, stab them in the Sacred Heart? Or C, Sacred Heart has diarrhea?
2: Wow. Wow. Wow. I mean, I want all of them.
0: Yeah. They really do. Yeah. Yeah. Different sections doing different chants, you know.
2: I think based on the state of America, it must be C.
0: It is C, yeah. Yeah. That's what he said.
3: That's smart.
0: The chant from a Siena fan who found the mic and ran up to it and yelled into it was hard to make out, but helpfully, one of the ESPN announcers said, they're chanting, Sacred Heart has diarrhea.
2: I'm sure he got a bonus that
0: he
2: week.
0: He did. Also, how did John Cusack do in our quiz?
4: He said something. He got 3 out of 3. He's a winner.
3: Yeah.
0: John Cusack is an actor, writer, and producer. His new graphic novel, Momo, is available now. He's also a proud Chicago guy. John Cusack, thank you so much for joining us here.
2: Thank you so much.
0: John Cusack, everybody.

0: When we come back, you got demons? No worries. We have a K-pop demon hunter. 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
3: Roughly 1 in 8 Americans say they're taking a GLP-1 drug such as Ozempic or Wegovy, but not just for weight loss.
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7: 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I'm Alzo Slade, and here's your host at the Studebaker Theater in the Fine Arts Building in Chicago, Peter Sagal.
8: Thank you, Alzo. Thank you, everybody. It is America's 250th birthday, and I have to say, America, you do not look a day over 200.
7: Did you notice they Botoxed the coast of Maine? It's as smooth as Florida now.
8: One way to stay young is to constantly dwell on the past. We're not just saying that as an excuse to take the week off.
7: Last year, Netflix had its biggest hit ever with the animated musical K-pop Demon Hunters. Arden Cho, who was the voice of Demon Hunter Rumi, joined us in February to talk with guest host Nagin Farsad.
9: Well, so I have to be honest with you. Like, I have a love-hate relationship with Rumi, voiced by you, because I have a 7-year-old daughter.
10: And okay. I see where this is going.
9: And I hear, I hear your voice all the time. Are parents mad at you for making the most popular movie of all time?
10: They are kind of at this point a bit sick of it. But on the flip side, I've heard that, you know, at least it's something that has a positive message, and at least their kids are, you know, enjoying it together, all ages. And it is very, like, family friendly. Wait, what's your daughter's name?
9: Rika.
10: Okay, Rika. Well, Rumi says you better listen to mama.
9: Oh my God.
10: Whatever she says. You can clip that.
9: Oh my God. That I'm going to on replay for the rest of her life. That's what's going to happen. Rumi. Arden. Jesus Christ.
11: Wow, you really have her.
9: I'm so sorry. I literally do hear your voice way too much. Okay. So one of the really unexpected things about you is that, you know, you're not just an actor, and you're so many more things. And one of those things is a champion poker player. Like, you are internationally ranked. How did that happen?
10: I was actually a psych major in college, and I always loved the game. I've just respected it so much. And I really wasn't great. I've always been quite shy, and I'm not much of, like, a partier and quite a more of an introvert, so I like these quiet settings. It's taught me to be confident and to take risks, learn to say no and to bet on myself. I'm often underestimated. I think people are just like not expecting anything from me. And then they're like, oh, she's not that bad. Or maybe she's okay.
11: I love it that you've put such a positive spin on a degenerate practice.
10: Well, there are degenerate parts of that world for sure. But I find that there are a lot of really great parts in that world as well. I've met a lot of really cool players, people who are like, I want to like hang out with my friends, but I don't want to sit in a club. It's kind of like a nice alternative.
11: Yeah.
9: So, Arden, you actually had some news recently that you got engaged. Congratulations.
10: Thank you.
9: And then something else happened that day right after you got engaged at the TSA pre-check line. Can you tell us what happened?
10: Oh, my goodness. It was so funny. Well, it was actually before we got engaged. My fiance and I were flying to Hawaii, but we always, you know, get in together and, you know, we're flying business. And so I didn't have TSA pre-check at the time. He did. And all of a sudden he's just like, I'm going to go this way into the TSA pre-check line and leave you. And I was just like, wait, what?
9: And you were like, I want to marry that man.
10: Well, no, we weren't engaged yet. He was sneaking away because he was afraid that they'd take out the ring and that I would see it. Because we were going to Hawaii for our friend's wedding. So I thought all of a sudden he was being ultra competitive and seeing who could go faster. And then, of course, the next day he proposed and I was like, oh, everything makes sense.
9: Right, like you know, it wasn't just being a jerk.
10: Yeah.
9: Well, you've had a whirlwind year, Arden, and we've asked you here to play a game that we're calling...
12: K-pop Demon Hunters meet K-Mart Bargain Hunters.
10: Okay.
9: That's right. We're going to ask you three questions about the late great discount store K-Mart. Answer just two of them correctly, and you'll win our prize for one of our listeners. Bill, who's Arden playing for?
12: Gina Hoffman of Sacramento, California.
10: Okay, Gina, I'm going to try my hardest. I'm quite competitive. I shall try.
9: All right, here's your first question. By the 2010s, Kmart was struggling to keep up with Walmart and Target, so they tried to do anything they could to grab people's attention. Like which of these commercials? Was it A, an ad where a woman stripped from a parka down to her underwear to show all the different kinds of clothing that were on sale? Was it B, an ad promoting free shipping for online orders that used the phrase, I can ship my pants 11 times? Or was it C, an ad with a jingle that went, Kmart, it's KKK Mart? Do you
10: remember? No!
9: That is correct, B. Ship my pants. They ran another ad for Kmart with gas stations attached talking about their big ass savings. So they were really doing it, Kmart. All right, here we go. Here's your next question. In 2019, a man named Andrew Lippi was arrested for stealing $300 worth of goods from a Kmart in Florida. This came as a shock to people. Why? Was it A, because he was the manager of the Walmart across the street? B, he was a city councilman who ran on promises to fight shoplifting? Or C, earlier that week, he had bought his own private island for $8 million.
10: B!
9: No, wrong, it is C.
10: Oh, C, really?
11: See, I thought it was
10: C. Wow.
9: Here's your last question. While Kmart is all but gone in the U.S., there are over 300 Kmarts in Australia. But one mom in Melbourne is furious with the company because the toy lion she bought there for her son was what? A, anatomically correct. Was it B, louder than a jackhammer? Or was it C, stuffed with a combination of styrofoam and gunpowder?
10: A.
9: That's right. It was A.
11: Wow.
10: Oh, my goodness.
9: This lion.
10: Never been so nervous in my life. pay attention to these ads and news.
9: No, this lion was clearly a male, and some toy designer was definitely trying to get fired.
10: Oh, my goodness.
9: Bill, how did Arden do on our quiz?
12: Arden can stop hunting demons because she got 2 out of 3, which is a win for us.
9: Yay! For joining us. Arden Cho is the voice of Rumi in Netflix's K-pop Demon Hunters, which is nominated for Best Animated Film at this year's Oscars. Arden Cho, thanks for joining us.
13: Hi, Arden.
12: Hi, Arden.
8: I first became a fan of Asif Manvi when he was one of the hilarious correspondents of The Daily Show, but when he joined us in March, he talked about all the odd jobs as a performer he had before he made it big.
14: I used to perform in murder mysteries where we would go incognito into these parties, and then someone would get killed, and one of the most... One of the most infamous ones that I ever did was at an Orthodox Jewish meet. They were trying to meet people to get married.
8: A singles meetup thing, right?
14: And yeah. We go in there, and
8: I just want to pause and say somebody organized a singles meetup for Orthodox Jews and said to themselves, you know what would make this a really great evening?
14: Yeah, exactly.
8: If somebody were murdered.
14: Yeah.
8: All right, you go in there.
14: And so I just remember that I was one of the other actors who I used to work with at the time. It was Connie Britton. And she was sort of chatting up this guy who I just remember was wearing a yellow suit, so that'll tell you everything about him.
8: Yeah.
14: And
15: this is Dick
14: he
15: Tracy.
14: Thought he had, and she was really chatting him up, and he thought he had hit the jackpot.
8: Right.
14: It's like this is like this beautiful woman is talking to me, and then about 20 minutes into it, she was killed by the.
8: I've had dates like that. I'm just sympathetic. You are going on Broadway in this revival of the Noel Coward play with the great Rose Byrne, among many others. The other thing you have coming out is a TV show on Peacock, a comedy called The Miniature Wife. And I have to say, I heard the title, and I said to myself, oh, that must be like a metaphor. It's about a wife. She's maybe in the shadow of her husband. She feels small. That's not what it's about, is it?
14: No. It's about a man who has, he's a scientist who has designed a serum that can miniaturize crops to combat climate change. So, you know, Matthew McFadden, who I love from Succession, and Elizabeth Banks, who I worked with many years ago in Williamstown, is literally 6 inches tall.
8: Yes.
14: And lives in the dollhouse.
8: Yeah.
14: For much. But they hate each other, and they're constantly trying to kill each other. So it's Honey, I Shrunk the Kids meets Tom and Jerry.
8: Did you have to spend any time on set, like, crouching down and pretending you're talking to a 6-inch-high Elizabeth?
14: Yes. The later in the season, I do. Matthew hides the whole storyline of his wife from me for a long time until he finally can't, and then there is a moment where he and I are both on the floor talking to a small cardboard cutout of Elizabeth Banks.
8: Right.
14: And they would sort of move her around and sort of pretend like she was walking.
8: I have one more question for you. Like I said at the beginning, I first knew you and became a big fan when you were on The Daily Show. But I heard a story, I don't know how this could be true, that you ended up appearing on The Daily Show the same day you auditioned for it?
14: Yeah.
8: How is that even possible?
14: That is true. A couple of days earlier, I had found out that my ex-girlfriend had gotten engaged. And so I was very upset.
8: Yes.
14: And I was writing one of those letters.
8: No.
14: You know, that you write to your ex-girlfriend saying how you f***ed up, you know, I can't say that. Can I say that? I mean,
8: you just did. I just did. It's all right.
14: You'll figure it out.
8: All right, yeah.
14: Anyway, so I'm writing this and I get this call to come and audition for The Daily Show. And I was in such a bad place that I said, I can't come in today. I don't feel it. Can I come in tomorrow? And they said, no, if you don't come in today, then it's done. So right. I literally just like put on a suit, And I went in, and I honestly just had this like attitude of like, I'm never going to get this. This is ridiculous. Like, I'm in the wrong frame of mind. And John met me, and he said, and I was a little bit surly. And I said, because he said to me, he said, have you ever performed in front of a live audience? And I remember looking at him and just being like, dude, I've been on Broadway. And I just did my best Stephen Colbert impression, because that's all I needed to do. And I was a fan of the show. And he hired me right there on the spot. And I was on the show that night. And I didn't even get a chance to tell anybody. And suddenly it was just, I was on the show and people were calling me. We were like, there's a guy who looks a lot like you. He's on The Daily Show tonight. And so I didn't even get to tell my family until after it was on.
8: Did it comfort you, maybe given the circumstances of the day, to know that maybe your ex-girlfriend would see you on this hit, incredibly culturally significant TV show and think to herself, my God, what have I done?
14: You know, it's so funny. Like, the minute I got The Daily Show, I didn't really care about my ex-girlfriend that much.
8: There you go. Lesson for you all, ladies and gentlemen. Asif Mandvi, it's a pleasure to talk to you. We have asked you here today to play a game we're calling...
12: Miniature Wife, Meet Miniature Groom.
8: So your new series is The Miniature Wife, and we're going to ask you about a place you usually find miniature brides and grooms on top of wedding cakes. Answer 2 out of 3 questions correctly. You'll win our prize for one of our listeners, the voice of their choice on their voicemail. Bill, who is Asif Mandvi playing for?
12: Linda Evers of Collinsville, Illinois.
8: All right. Ready to play?
14: Sure.
8: Here's your first question. Wedding cakes have been around since at least ancient Roman times, but the tradition back then was a little different. Instead of the bride and groom cutting the cake together, what would happen? A, the bride would throw the cake as far as she could, and the groom would go find it and bring it back. B, they would break the cake over the bride's head. Or C, they would put a live squirrel inside it and wait for it to eat its way out, thus cutting the cake.

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1: To what at the wedding celebration? Would it be A, what was known as the bride's pie, a savory pie filled with oysters, lamb testicles, and occasionally live snakes? B, potatoes, basically just dozens and dozens of potatoes? Or C, just the air, or as wedding planners of the time called it, a cake of the mind?
2: I'm going to say that they were just cut into potatoes.
1: Potatoes.
2: They just had a lot of potatoes
1: at the time.
2: Yeah.
1: No, it was actually A, the bride's pie. According to Wikipedia, in addition to the other tasty things, they would occasionally put a live snake there to, quote, help guests to pass the time in a wedding. I guess they did that because at the time, they needed entertainment and they had no DJs.
2: Right, that's true. That is true.
1: So
2: DJs
1: anyway.
2: Didn't come around until about the 1800s.
1: Exactly true. Yeah. You have one more chance. If you get this right, you win. The one tradition today that every wedding expert tells you just to skip it, don't do it, is when the groom smashes the cake into the bride's face, right? Or the bride does it to the groom. One couple went so hard in the cake smashing bit that after they cleaned up, this just happened in January, they did what? A, they did it again, smashing each other in the faces with the entree from dinner and then all the side dishes. B, they handed out cupcakes for their guests to smash on each other to join the fun. Or C, they got divorced. The audience, you think they got divorced?
2: Is that what the audience
1: The audience thinks they got divorced.
2: All right, I'll go with the audience.
1: And they're right.
2: Divorced.
1: You have to listen to the audience. They're right.
2: Yes.
1: Bill, how did Asif Manvi do in our quiz?
3: Asif got two right, and that makes him a winner.
1: Congratulations.
2: With a little help.
1: A little help. We're all here to help each other. It's a community. Asif Manvi, what a pleasure to talk to you.
2: Thank you so much for joining us.
1: Take care. Break legs on Broadway.
2: Thank you.
1: Take care. Bye-bye.
3: Thanks, Asif.
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18: 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And the estate of Joan B. Kroc, whose bequest serves as an enduring investment in the future of public radio and seeks to help NPR produce programming that meets the highest standards of public service in journalism and cultural expression. From NPR and WBEZ Chicago, this is Wait, Wait, Don't Tell Me.

0: NPR News Quiz. I'm Alzo Slade, and here's your host at the Studebaker Theater in the Fine Arts Building in Chicago, Peter Sagal.
1: Thank you, Alzo. Thanks, everybody. We are celebrating America's 250th birthday, like most people, by looking back with admiration and pride on its history. Well, not the whole 250 years, and not necessarily the history of the whole country. Basically, just the recent part of its history that involves just us.
0: Less significant events on the world stage, sure, but also way less to apologize for.
1: Our panelists strangely never apologize for not knowing the news, even though it's their job to answer questions about it. Here are some of the questions we posed to our panelists that you have never heard before. Josh,
2: yes.
1: This season, Major League Baseball, a lot of changes. Catchers are reporting that there's a huge increase this season in the number of times. What happens?
2: It's not falling asleep during the games because they've tightened those up.
1: Yes, they have. It's something that's happening to catchers.
2: To catchers?
1: Yes. More frequently than it used to.
2: Is batters hitting them with the bat?
1: They're not getting hit with the bat.
2: But like catcher interference?
1: No. No.
2: Getting hit? Umpires hitting them?
1: No. Damn you, sir! Yeah. Damn you!
2: I know what you're doing.
1: The back of my hand to you, sir.
2: Getting slid into?
1: No, I'll give you a hint. Sometimes after a foul ball, the catcher also ends up with fouled balls.
2: Oh. Catchers getting hit in the groin?
1: Yes, by baseballs, yes.
2: Sure.
1: Catchers are taking baseballs to the junk a lot more than they used to. The players told the New York Times that there's been a huge increase this season in that, you know, getting hit by a baseball right in the peanuts and Cracker Jacks. I mean, it's great because Major League Baseball has been working so long to make baseball more entertaining, and they've finally done it. Now, the phenomenon is due primarily to this new stance that catchers are using behind the plate. They don't crouch behind the plate anymore. Most catchers are down on one knee with their other leg splayed out straight, which is a lot less fatiguing over the course of the game. But it's basically when you do that, you're giving the pitcher two targets to choose from.
2: If I had two options of how to stand, and one of them got me hit in the testicles with a baseball a lot more than the other one, that would make my choice for me. I would go the other direction.
1: I mean, when you're doing your list of pros and cons, that would pretty much be like, the only one on
2: the
1: con list.
2: Less fatigue on one side, hit repeatedly in the testicles with a 90-mile-an-hour fastball.
3: But then how are you going to win America's Funniest Home Videos?
1: Shane, baseball star Bryce Harper of the Philadelphia Phillies posted a Get Ready With Me video, right, on Instagram. But he got a lot of heat after he revealed he brushes his teeth by doing what?
3: What, does he use a baseball bat?
1: No.
3: Do it.
1: No.
3: All right. I do this, so I think it might be this, because I never thought this was it. I put the toothpaste directly onto my tongue.
1: That's it!
3: And we're both great athletes.
1: Sure. So wait, this is amazing. Because Bryce, he's like doing this Get Ready With Me video, and he just takes the toothpaste and he squeezes it into his mouth, puts down the toothpaste, grabs the toothbrush, and starts scrubbing.
3: Yeah, we're both alphas.
1: I'm like, well, wait a minute. And everybody was like, this is so weird. Nobody else in the world does this. And we, right here, have discovered the other human being who does this. This is amazing. So, Shane...
3: Oh, God. I never thought I'd have something in common with someone who plays for Philly.
1: So what, Shane,
4: yes,
1: is the advantage of squeezing the toothpaste onto your own tongue rather than placing it on the toothbrush as God intended?
3: Do you want to know my logic behind it? Truly is that this is insane, but I take it and I put it on my tongue. And by the way, I feel your judgment.
2: I don't think they're trying to hide it.
3: Yeah. And then I take my tongue and I press it to the roof of my mouth because people brush their tongues.
1: They do.
3: But people don't talk about brushing the roof of your mouth, and I don't understand why you wouldn't because it's still...
5: What that got to do with you putting that on your tongue?
4: It's an even application.
1: Oh, I see it.
2: It's like you squeezing two pieces of bread together to get the sandwich all...
4: Yes! Okay. This is boy brush your teeth.
2: That is.
4: Because y'all locked in immediately together.
2: I see the
3: okay.
2: vision.
3: Does this seem insane to everyone?
5: Yes, it does. Yes. Because you can brush the roof of your mouth if you wanted to do that by putting your toothpaste on the brush.
0: But now, Shane, I'm really thinking about this, like...
3: Uh-oh.
0: If you
3: seems
0: put
3: like
0: it,
3: we got a convert. You know? Oh, I don't think so.
0: No, but if you put it directly on your tongue, you never have to worry about water pressure kicking the toothpaste off the toothbrush mm-hmm. before you brush your teeth.
3: Something I never even thought about.
0: See, you can add that to your reasons.
3: Thank you very much. Bryce Harper and I thank you.
6: Tom, a well-known mortgage company, is expanding their business. They've announced that in addition to home finance loans with competitive terms, they will also offer what?
7: They will also offer cemetery plots.
6: How does that figure?
7: I'm not much for math. It's probably like a 4%.
6: I see what you mean. No, actually,
0: full
6: I don't.
0: Service.
6: That's not it. No.
7: No?
6: No.
7: Like another kind of offering?
6: A completely different kind of product.
7: Oh, totally different kind of
6: totally
7: product.
6: Totally different kind of product.
7: Oh, man, that could be anything. Is it related to mortgages?
6: Not in any way that we can see.
7: Not
6: that's why
7: any...
6: we thought we'd bring it up here.
7: Oh, they're going to sell tiny genetically modified ponies.
8: Yes. Of course.
7: That'd be fun.
6: Yeah.
0: Tom, this is where you ask for a hint.
7: Oh. Thank you. Bill never advised me like
6: no,
7: that.
6: No, I wanted to talk more about the tiny little ponies.
9: Me too, kind of. That's
8: sweet.
7: Well,
8: nay.
7: Can I have a hint, please?
6: Yeah, well, I guess in response, Lululemon will start selling mortgages.
7: Oh, they're going to sell underpants. Athletic wear.
6: Athleisure wear, yes.
7: Athleisure.
6: This week, the mortgage lender company Rate launched their new spin-off company, Rate Fit, which sells athleisure clothing. They say it's about, quote, building the world's largest wellness community where your financial, physical, and mental fitness are in harmony, unquote. Yeah, so there's definitely going to be another mortgage crisis, okay?
9: Yeah, is the CEO of that company... some CrossFit dude on ketamine? That's what it sounds like.
6: Possibly. It was his idea, apparently. This is like something he really wanted to do, so he started this new clothing line. They're making sweatpants, sweatshirts, and something called subprime yoga pants.
8: And you'll be able to pay it off by the time you turn 60.
6: That's the plan.
7: I wish them well, but I just know in about a year and a half they're going to be in a board meeting, and that guy's going to have his head in his hands going, we should have done the ponies.
6: Finally, in January, we talked to an actor with a pretty unusual background. Instead of theater or film school in New York or L.A., she trained in a boxing gym in Providence, Rhode Island.
0: Kaylee Reese was nominated for her role opposite Jodie Foster in True Detective, Night Country, which came very soon after her transition to acting.
10: It was my third professional acting job, first TV show ever.
6: Wow. And from a very young age, when did you start boxing?
10: Around the age of 13 or 14, I found boxing. Prior to that, I played softball, played basketball. I'm one of five kids. I'm the youngest girl. I always tried to do what my big brothers did. But nobody in my family boxed. It was kind of, you know, growing up, I wanted to be the Karate Kid. I wanted to be Bruce Lee. You know, I was so obsessed with Rocky. So it just kind of happened.
6: Yeah. Wow. I mean, you were obsessed with Rocky. Wait a minute. I know some elite athletes. It doesn't just kind of happen, right? You must have, like, really been dedicated to it.
10: Yeah, I was dedicated to it. I mean, you know, I was a little rough kid growing up. You know, I wouldn't start fights, but I'd finish them.
6: Oh, yeah.
10: So, you know, I didn't like to see kids getting bullied. I didn't like getting bullied, so I would always be the one standing up for the bullies. But it wasn't, like, I wasn't trying to be a fighter. I do come from a very musically inclined family, very artistic family. Fun fact, my father used to actually play with Marky Mark in the Funky Bunch. He was
6: no!
3: Really?
6: He was part of the bunch?
10: He was part of the bunch. She was the keyboard player. So there was good vibrations everywhere.
6: Wait a minute. You're a descendant of Marky Mark. You truly are New England royalty. That is...
10: I'll take that.
6: I know. That is amazing. And so again, I stress how amazed I am that with a background not in acting, how good an actor you are. I know you have talked about how the discipline and focus of elite boxing has helped you in the acting world. But isn't there an element of acting in boxing? I mean, like in the weigh-ins when you're like glaring at the opponent, you're like fronting a little bit, right? I mean, did that?
10: Oh, it's an entertainment business at the very core of it. I mean, we're up on a stage, we're performing, you know, there's a character. I'm not going around one shot and hit people on the street. That's not who I am as a person, but it's also like, you know, you have to be an artist. You have to, you know, you have to be really calm. You have to prepare. But there are people who build characters, big charismatic, entertainment, you know, all that buildup is really good for it, for when people tune in. I mean, we have some really cool things happen in boxing because of that charismatic type of entertainment value of boxing. So absolutely, we are performing there.
6: Right. I read that, in True Detective Night Country, you play an Alaskan native. But what I read, and you can tell me if it's true or not, is that your native Rhode Island accent would come out frequently enough that they figured they'd better write that into your character so that it would be explicable if all of a sudden you're like looking at a corpse or something and you're like, oh, that's wicked gross.
10: Yeah, I love Issa, the director. She decided to make my character part of it because I was, you know, working with the dialect coach to keep my quote-unquote accent at bay. I didn't want to sound like Peter Griffin making, you know, an investigation. You know what I mean? So I just...
6: I think you just sold the next hit series for HBO, by the way. Hopefully with you in the lead. Go on.
3: It was weird how your character always had a cup of Dunkin' in her hand at all times.
6: So in everything you've starred in so far, from like True Detective to this new movie, Mercy, you always play people who seem like they could and would kick your ass at any moment. So do you ever, like, want to get cast in like a different kind of part, like a romantic lead in a Hallmark movie? Presumably
10: I would love to, you know, I want to dabble in some comedy. I would love to do some comedy. I love a challenge. I love something that maybe I'm not as strong at yet. I would love to take any, you know, whatever is meant for me. I don't want to just stick to the, I mean, I can't help that the badassery just shines through.
6: It does. It kind of does.
10: I'm sorry.
6: How about, let me pick something to you. How about a Hallmark movie where you come back to your hometown, leaving the big city, and you find the guy who, you know, broke your heart 20 years before, and it turns out he's a jerk and you beat the crap out of him. I'm sorry,
10: That's happened, it's fine.
6: Oh, really? Oh. That's another show for HBO. We're off lining up projects for you.
10: Well, that'd be a documentary.
6: Well, Kaylee Reese, it is a pleasure to talk to you, and we have asked you here, as we do with everyone, to play a game, and in your case, we're calling it...
11: The Future is Here.
6: And by here, we mean Las Vegas, because that's where every year the Consumer Electronics Show happens. It's the annual convention where tech companies show off their newest innovations, hopefully to the public that will love them. So we're going to ask you three questions about the CES, Consumer Electronics Show, past and present. If you get two right, you'll win a prize for one of our listeners. Bill, who is Kaylee Reese playing for?
11: Christopher Wolfe of Philadelphia, Pennsylvania.
6: All right.
10: Hey, go Birds!
6: Hey. Here's your first question. At the 2017 CES, Intel made waves when they introduced their newest VR headset, which they handed out to members of the media, along with what? A nurse with an IV so they wouldn't have to stop playing and, you know, eat. B, protective gear for when they banged into each other while playing the games. Or C, barf bags.
10: C.
6: You're right. You knew it.
10: Yes.
6: And you're right, yeah. If you've, the demo program that they tried out included jumping off helicopters, traveling to Vietnam, flying high with a drone, and in some cases, apparently, projectile vomiting. All right. Good, you did that really well. Now, there are always robots being demoed at CES, but in 2020, the most exciting new robot had one purpose. What was it? A, to open your car door from the inside if you lock your keys in the car. B, to look up people's names that you have forgotten at a party. Or C, to bring you a roll of toilet paper if you run out while you are in the bathroom.
10: I'm going to go with C, because I hope that exists.
6: It does, if you're right. A tech company partnered with Charmin to create a new robot which you operate with your smartphone from the toilet.
10: I need that.
6: We all do. But here's the thing. So you have the wherewithal, the foresight to set up the robot in its little niche, wherever it is, with a roll of toilet paper on it, all set to go. Why don't you just put the roll of toilet paper in the bathroom? All right.
10: Because sometimes stepchildren forget to put it in the bathroom, and then you're stuck there with no toilet paper. That's
6: what I'm just going to say, I haven't seen all your projects as a performer, but I've never seen you more vulnerable than you were in that moment.
10: Yeah, man, see, I just gave you like an audition of my vulnerability.
6: I know, man. I am ready to cast you in your latest project about a vulnerable, sensitive woman who's caught in a bathroom with no toilet paper.
10: That's going to be my first short.
6: We are planning a career here. Okay, last question. You were doing this pretty much about as well as you have done everything else you have ever attempted. At this year's CES, one manufacturer introduced a new device with which you can enjoy music. What is it? A large case with two built-in stereo speakers known as an iBoombox. B, a lollipop that plays music inside your head when you suck on it. Or C, a robot bassist complete with genuine bassist scent.
10: Yeah. What was B again?
6: B was a lollipop that plays music inside your head while you suck on it.
10: I'm going to go with B because that sounds kind of cool.
6: You're right again. I mean,
10: awesome.
6: Your competence extends to everything. When you put lollipop scar, that is what it is called, in your mouth, it vibrates against your teeth, which connects to your face bones, which connects to your ear bones, and it comes in three flavors, or rather, songs. Bill, okay. How did Kaylee Reese do on our quiz?
11: Well, if I don't get it right, she's going to come down and beat the living hell out of me. Fortunately, I don't have to, because she is perfect. Three in a row.
6: There you go.
11: Kaylee.
6: I mean, honestly, Kaylee Reese is an Emmy-nominated actress and member of the International Women's Boxing Hall of Fame. You can see her in the new movie, Mercy, that is out next week. Kaylee Reese, what a pleasure to talk to you. Thank you so much for joining us on Wait, Wait, Don't Tell Me.
10: Thank you.
6: We'll be back next week, rested and ready to start our second 250 years. But let me tell you right now that support for NPR comes from NPR stations and Integrative Therapeutics, maker of Cortisol Manager, a formula created by Integrative Therapeutics with the goal of supporting the body's natural stress response, available at Amazon.com. 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Wait, Wait, Don't Tell Me is a production of NPR and WBEZ Chicago in association with Urgent Haircut Productions, Doug Berman, Benevolent Overlord, BJ Lederman composed our theme. Our program is produced by Jennifer Mills, Miles Gornboss, and Lillian King. Thanks to everybody you heard on our show this week, all of our panelists, Alzo Slade, our guests, and of course, Bill Curtis. And thanks to all of you for listening. I'm Peter Sagal, and we'll see you next week.

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0: I'm Christopher Kimball, and this is Most Street Radio. Believe it or not, but the early days of the Nathan's hot dog eating contest could almost be described as quaint.
1: Some of the great sort of early champions of the Nathan's contest were just like large guys from Queens.
0: And then the sport of competitive eating exploded.
1: There was suddenly a league. There was marketing. There were prizes that were pretty big. There were corporate sponsorships. And you started to see eaters who really treated it like a sport.
0: Under the July 4th sun, contestants like Takeru Kobayashi put competitive eating on the map.
1: 3 minutes into the contest, he had already eaten 30 hot dogs. They ran out of the deli card numbers. There were 9 minutes left. And Kobayashi ended up eating 50 hot dogs that day.
0: Inside Competitive Eating, that's coming up next on Milk Street Radio from PRX, right after the news.
2: Live from NPR News, I'm Dale Willman. China's military test launched a long-range ballistic missile Monday. News reports say it was carrying a dummy warhead and was part of routine training. It was launched from a nuclear-powered sub in the South Pacific. The New Zealand government says it was fired into a nuclear-free zone established in a 1986 treaty. NATO's leaders are meeting in Istanbul, Turkey this week. A major focus will be on just who should pay the most for European defense. President Trump has insisted that European countries should be paying more. Max Bergman is with the Center for Strategic and International Studies. He says the U.S. messaging has been confusing.
3: They needed to spend more on defense. That has been clear. But we have wanted to play the role of quarterback in Europe. And when the Europeans have moved in the past through the European Union, for instance, to develop their own defense capabilities, we have told them not to. So now we are sort of switching gears and saying, why aren't you taking charge? And the Europeans are like, well, how do you want us to do that? And so we are stuck, the United States, of wanting Europe to do more, to be independent, to move on.
2: The talks begin on Tuesday. An activist group says a far-right Israeli minister has canceled a trip to the U.S. over concerns he could be prosecuted there. NPR's Emily Fang has our story.
4: Israel's National Security Minister Itamar Ben-Gvir canceled a trip earlier last month to the U.S., but he had been planning another trip to New York City to attend a U.N. conference this July. That's according to Israel's Haaretz newspaper, citing sources. But then a Belgium registered group, the Hind Rajab Foundation, submitted a complaint to the U.S. Department of Justice and urged New York City to prosecute the Israeli security minister. Ben-Gvir has ramped up arrests of Palestinians, and he's encouraged more illegal settlements in the Israeli-occupied West Bank, actions which his foundation said had affected Palestinians with New York residents. Ben-Gvir's office said the minister is not planning to attend the U.N. conference. He's already banned from entering France and Ireland. Emily Fang, NPR News, Tel Aviv.
2: U.S. men's soccer star forward Floren Balogun will be allowed to play in the U.S. World Cup match against Belgium on Monday night. FIFA has lifted the striker's red card ban. NPR's Kristen Wright has more.
5: FIFA's disciplinary committee announced it's suspending Balogun's one-game ban for a probationary period of 1 year, a major decision that gives the U.S. men's team back its lead scorer for the World Cup Round of 16 match against Belgium. Balogun got the red card for a foul against an opposing defender during the U.S.'s 2-0 victory against Bosnia-Herzegovina on Wednesday. The American striker said it was unintentional. U.S. Soccer said in a statement it's pleased with FIFA's decision and its attention is focused on the game. President Trump thanked soccer's governing body in a post online, calling the initial suspension an injustice. Kristen Wright, NPR News.
2: And you're listening to NPR News. Asian stocks were mixed on Monday as caution took hold ahead of a crucial earnings season for AI stocks. The potential for increased oil supply, meanwhile, weighed on oil prices and offered some relief from inflationary pressures. The U.S. Supreme Court has agreed to hear a major election case out of Arizona. As NPR's Hansi Lo Wong reports, this case could end up weakening a ban on mass purges of voter registration lists just before a federal election.
6: Under federal law, states are supposed to finish any program for systematically removing ineligible voters from their rolls 90 days before Election Day in federal races. Congress passed this ban on late mass purges to make sure any eligible voters who mistakenly get flagged have enough time to resolve problems and cast their ballots. But Republican state officials in Arizona argue the ban does not apply to programs like theirs that focus on removing non-U.S. citizens. The Supreme Court has not yet scheduled oral arguments for this case. A decision is not expected until until next year. For this fall's midterm election, some legal experts are wondering how courts will enforce the ban on late voter roll purges. In 2024, the High Court allowed a purge in Virginia that canceled registrations of U.S. citizens eligible to vote. Anzila Wong, NPR News.
2: The latest film in the Despicable Me franchise earned $36.4 million in North American box offices this weekend, landing it in first place. While a solid figure, it was lower than was expected. In its third week, Toy Story 5 dropped to second with $31 million. Young Washington opened in third with $20.8 million. And Supergirl dropped steeply from its opening weekend, bringing in just under $10 million. I'm Dale Willman, NPR News.
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0: This is Mill Street Radio from PRX, and I'm your host, Christopher Kimball. Today, it's our July 4th episode. After 250 years as a country, we all agree that Americans love to eat, but some have pushed eating to its limits.
8: Whatever you think about competitive eating, if it's horrifying to you or what, you know, there's something that they're doing that most people can't do, and it's amazing to see up close. I mean, I still remember watching a 105-pound woman eat 46 dozen raw oysters in 10 minutes.
0: Coming up in our July 4th special, we explore the stomach-churning sport of competitive eating. Plus, we take your grilling calls and Adam Gopnik chooses a winner for most American food. But first, we're going way, way back in time. Reporter Anna Van Dyne brings us this next story, where she finds out just how the colonists of the American Revolution kept themselves fed.
9: What are your fire locks?
10: One, two.
11: At the edge of a grassy field, a group of men and boys in tricorn hats and military coats load their muskets.
9: Present.
11: At the direction of their commander, they level them on their shoulders.
9: Fire!
11: There are some canvas tents a few yards away, and a fire pit sends smoke up into the cloudy sky. This camp was set up by Benjamin Whitcomb's Independent Corps of Rangers.
9: By the left about wheel.
11: The group of Revolutionary War reenactors is spending the weekend as a living history exhibit, showing members of the public what life was like in America 250 years ago. And for this group of reenactors, living like it's 1776 means eating like it's 1776.
12: So I try to be period, seasonal, and regionally correct when we are here at events.
11: This is Pamela Maunder, who goes by Freddie. The 64-year-old is the cook and quartermaster, which means she's in charge of feeding the unit during reenactment events. Right now, she's peeling turnips for their dinner.
12: And we're going to boil those and mash half of them.
11: Freddie and her husband Jeff got into reenacting more than 25 years ago. She says that when she first joined the unit, it was mostly men.
12: So I was a little bit of an anomaly. There was another woman and I who joined in the unit early on. We were really interested in having something to do in camp. And I wasn't going to just sit around and sew all day.
11: So she started looking into food. She wanted to try cooking what people actually ate in the late 1700s.
12: No critters in them.
11: And she quickly found that this was her thing. She loves the puzzle of finding and interpreting old recipes, sourcing ingredients, and cooking with the appropriate tools.
12: This is a reproduction of a traditional kettle. The way that it's made is that the body of the kettle is one piece that has a seam that runs down the side, as you can see.
11: Normally, during reenactments, she cooks with a pot like this outside. But today, she's working out of the historic house that belonged to Ethan Allen, leader of the Green Mountain Boys Militia. In his preserved 18th-century kitchen, there's a large brick hearth where she can hang pots from an iron rod.
12: It hinges back and forth like a gate.
11: Next to the hearth, there's a collection of long spoons, forks, and pokers.
12: Everything's made of cast iron, wood, ceramics, Some glass. Glass is becoming popular in New England around this time.
11: During events, Freddie cooks three meals a day for the reenactors. But what exactly did people eat in the late 1700s? For soldiers, on a good day, there were rations of meat and bread. When they were on the march,
12: they were eating things like sea biscuits and pocket soup, which is literally a dried sort of gelatinous blob of bouillon. Is that the best way to put it? That they could carry in their haversacks. They were also eating whatever they could find along the way.
11: For those who weren't headed for the battlefield, meals were limited by what was local, what was in season, and what could be preserved. These are the rules Freddie follows when she's cooking for the unit. This morning for breakfast, she served barley cream, which is similar to oatmeal. The Rangers also had some carrot cake and a pudding made with stale bread that was served with spiced cream and berries preserved from last summer.
12: For lunch, we had Spanish peas, which you know better as chickpeas, with eggs and sippets of bread, which are little triangles of bread. We had a whole array of pickles and cheeses. So typical fare for the time.
11: For dinner, the main course will be turnip stew.
12: True to form, the recipe is fabulous. It says peel neeps. So you have to know what neeps are. It means turnips. Cut into small pieces, place in water with onions stuck with cloves. Now notice it's not telling you how much. This is a thing that's common with recipes. Mace and nutmeg.
11: These days, Whitcomb's Rangers include several women, as well as young people. Renee is chopping carrots. Ellis is churning butter. Susan, who baked two pies earlier, is frying chicken. And Freddie is making sure everything runs smoothly.
12: Juggling monkeys, baby.
11: While she sticks to historically accurate meals, Freddie makes an effort to cook food that people from the 21st century will actually enjoy eating. Though an onion stuck with cloves could be an acquired taste.
12: I thought it tasted good when I did my test run at home, but this could be an experiment that backfires big time in my face. I don't know. We'll see.
10: Freddie, when should I cook them till?
12: The carrots? Until they're tender with a fork.
10: Okay.
11: Back when Freddie first started cooking for reenactments, she did some research online, but these days she's in pretty deep with primary sources.
12: Over the years, I've just collected a mass of cookbooks. I think I have about 40 or 45 cookbooks from the late 1600s to the mid-1800s. I've also read a lot of women's diaries and journals.
11: While recipes from the time do exist, a lot of culinary knowledge was passed down from mothers to daughters, and not all of it was written down. Some things about cooking over 200 years ago are lost to time. But these sources have helped Freddie solve some culinary mysteries.
12: Here's a great example. I have a little bottle of something called kitchen salt. And I could never find, I see it referenced in a lot of articles. Add a teaspoon of kitchen salt, add a tablespoon of kitchen salt. And I originally thought it meant table salt. And it wasn't until I found a primary source and she wrote down her recipe for her daughter as a wedding gift. And I went, oh, this is like, your mom's macaroni and cheese is not the same as my mom's macaroni and cheese. Kitchen salt was made the way the family liked it. So I make mine. It's more heavy on salt and cinnamon, and it's a flavoring that's used for meats. But in the cookbooks, it's not written down anywhere, really, because everybody knew from their mothers what was the preferred style.
11: This feeling of connection with women from the past is one of the things Freddie loves most about cooking at reenactments.
12: I'm trying to recreate and understand what it was like to live during this time period. It's a really important time period for our country. And I just find it a way to educate myself on what another way of thinking was and to honor the women that came before me.
11: Freddie says that a lot of the time, we only scratch the surface of history. We learn names and dates, but we don't dive deeply into what mattered to people, how they got by, and what their values were. For her, food brings the past to life, and she loved being able to share that with others.
12: People would come over to camp, stop, stare, and then come up and say, "What's in the pot?" What are you making? And it gave people who were a little shy about maybe talking with us a way to start a conversation. Okay, let's see how we're doing the flavor now. That's good. That's really good. The clove flavor is super, super subtle, but it's there.
11: Tonight, she's sharing supper with her fellow reenactors. They have dandelion fritters, two pots of stew, homemade bread with freshly churned butter, some pickles, and cheeses.
12: Go nuts. I don't want to take any of this home. I want you to eat all of it.
11: And the soldiers, well, they seem to like it.
13: Company, drink your broth.
14: Very funny there, Will.
15: Yeah,
0: that story was reported by Anna Van Dyne. Now it's time to take your grilling calls with my special guest co-host, Genevieve Taylor. Genevieve is a live fire cooking expert. Her latest book is How to Barbecue, the Definitive Guide to Fire Cooking. 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
16: Oh, it's a pleasure. It's great to be here. I'm looking forward to this. But before we get started, I wondered if I could ask you a question.
0: Sure.
16: I understand you've been grilling, barbecuing for a long time, and I just wondered, what would be your last barbecue supper? If you could only have one barbecue meal ever again, what would it be?
0: I used to do a pig roast every August, and I put it in a china box. I don't know if you've used one.
16: I don't know what that is. No, tell me.
0: It's just a big plywood box that's lined with like tin or something.
16: Yeah.
0: And then you put the pig on a rack in the box. It's like a hog coffin.
16: Yeah.
0: That's what it looks like.
16: I can picture it.
0: And then you put the top on, and the top is metal. And you put all the charcoal on the top, so the charcoal is not in the box. In 5 or 6 hours, I can cook a 60 or 70 pound pig. I get it up to like 190 to 200, so it's really full off the bone. And then we'd have 150 people over, you know, we cook two pigs and have a nice vinegar sauce or whatever.
16: Delicious.
0: Yeah, that would be my favorite because it's an all-day barbecue. You're out there. Somebody came over with a potato gun. You know, I don't know. Do you have potato guns in the UK?
16: that the kids would play with.
0: No. These are big, like 4 or 5 foot pieces of PVC pipe.
16: Oh.
0: And it's closed at one end, and it has a little clicker that emits a spark.
16: Yeah.
0: You stuff the hairspray into it, and then stuff a potato down it, and then hit the clicker, and it shoots the potato about 150 yards.
16: That sounds like a lot of fun.
0: Yeah, so, that, you know, that's good after a few beers. That's always fun. I mean, barbecue should be an event.
16: I think so, too. Yeah. It's when you gather people together, isn't it? And, you know, it's the cooking becomes part of the social activity. That's what I love, having all my friends around.
0: Then you have the, you know, we have a little pickup band and we play music and there's the food. And I think barbecue, well, you know, barbecue was a huge political thing right back in the 1800s.
16: Yeah.
0: All the politicians, you know, you have a big barbecue on a Saturday or Sunday and that's how you get people to listen to you because they were they were there for the food, not your speech.
16: Yeah, right? Free food.
0: Yeah, free food. Yeah. So anyway, yeah, that would be my number one. Okay, let's take a call.
16: Welcome to Milk Street. Who's calling?
17: Hi, Genevieve. My name is Bill Toons, and I'm from Scottsdale, Arizona. How are you?
16: Yeah, I'm very well, thank you. How are you?
17: I am doing great. I'm very excited to talk to you. I'm very interested in a lot of the research and the kind of work that you do, and my question might be a little bit off topic. I'm not sure. I'd like to know your opinion on cooking picanha. I really like that cut. I like the beefiness, and I don't know if it's conducive to like a pit cooking sort of style that you advocate. But, you know, there's one way you cook it like a brisket, low and slow, or reverse sear, or, you know, you can cut it into individual steaks. So I'm looking at that piece of meat. And I'm trying to think, what is the optimal way to cook it? I really don't know, and I was hoping maybe you could direct me in the right direction. And my second question is, I've bought this several times. I've bought the New Zealand Wagyu A7 picanha. You know, I don't know if it's really discernibly better. In fact, in some ways, I've been a little bit disappointed what I was getting on that, but I'd like to hear your thoughts on that as well.
16: Yeah, really interesting. Great question. So picanha is a cut that is becoming more readily available in the UK. And I have to say, it can be a little bit of a tricky cut to cook because the meat itself is very, very lean. It's like top rump. So it's a lean meat, but it has this thick fat cap on top. So what you get is a lot of fat, which is prone to flare-ups, but also meat that's very lean and prone to drying out. So I have to say it can be a little bit of a challenge. So I tackle it in exactly, as you say, the reverse sear method. So I would cook the whole picanha as a reverse sear, and then I would take it off and slice it then into steaks and kind of... The traditional way they would do it in Argentina is to sort of curl it into kind of horseshoe shapes with the fat cap on top and then thread a skewer through it. So you have these kind of horseshoes of meat on a skewer that have been reverse seared. So you've done part of the cooking, and what that does is start rendering that fat cap and softening it and making it delicious, basically sort of melting it. And then it's just a question of a very, very quick hot sear on both sides, you know, to get that kind of browning reaction and make the steak delicious. That's how I would treat it. In terms of like the provenance and where you buy it, I'm always going to be a really big advocate of buying meat that's as local as possible to me. So I personally wouldn't be buying beef from New Zealand and only buy British meat. I hope that makes sense.
0: Well, the two great things Americans should never look outside of America for, one is steaks, and the second is cocktails. I'm sorry,
16: cocktails.
0: We do really good cocktails. I have to say London does great cocktails too. We do great cocktails and great steak. I mean, if you want to go to a steakhouse, go to one in America. I'm sorry, we have great steaks. Anyway, you had another question?
17: The other question is really, do you cut it with the grain or against the grain? So I've been hearing things that you cut it with the grain. Mm. That's the rare exception.
16: This is a really interesting question because the thing is, if you've got a whole picanha and you do the reverse sear method that I described, when you then came to cut it into the steaks, I would cut it with the grain, which is the very rare exception, because then when you curl it and skewer it, when you're eating it, you're cutting it naturally across the grain. So cutting across the grain is like really important for shortening the meat protein fibers. It mechanically enhances the tenderness of the meat because you just make them shorter, basically. So yeah, just with this picanha cut in the way that I described to cook it, cut it with the grain when you're making it into the steaks. And then when you eat it, your only option is to then cut it across the grain in the opposite direction. Mm. Does that make sense?
17: It makes perfect sense.
0: Bill, it's been a pleasure. Thank you very much. I enjoyed talking to you, man.
17: Yeah, it was a pleasure. I really enjoyed it. Thank you so much for taking my question.
0: Bye-bye. Sure. Take care.
16: Thank you.
0: 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Who's calling?
15: Hi, this is Charlotte from Amagansett, New York.
0: How can we help you?
15: So I was curious to know if you and Genevieve agree on the best technique to keep more delicate items such as vegetables or white fish from sticking to the grill.
0: I'll let Genevieve address fish. She's the expert. But I don't have a problem with vegetables. Like, are you talking about asparagus? What are you grilling?
15: I think asparagus are pretty easy, but... Yeah. I think sometimes zucchini and eggplant, it's hard to get the right combination of nice grill marks and yet keeping the flesh still sort of soft and creamy inside.
0: Well, my rule of vegetables, if they're cut or like asparagus, is I put them in a bowl, a little olive oil, salt, and toss it with my hand and then put it on the grill. My father-in-law taught me this trick is when you're finished grilling, clean the grill while it's still hot. They don't wait till the next day. So that really helps a lot. I do oil the grates with tongs and paper towels. I make sure it's well oiled. A friend of mine says, don't oil the grates, oil the food. I do both.
15: Oh.
0: If it's something that's really delicate. And I'll use a vegetable basket if it's a lot of small pieces, you know, just because they won't fall through the grill grates.
15: Gotcha.
0: And if you're making like baba ganoush or something, you want to grill that eggplant to death anyway. I don't really have a vegetable problem, but fish is Genevieve's answer because she knows more than I do about that.
16: Yeah. So, hi. So, yeah, fish really is a very delicate protein. You're absolutely right. And it is prone to falling apart. And there's lots of kind of reasons for that. But, yeah, what you need with fish is a very hot and steady and even heat and a clean situation as well. I rarely cook fish directly on grill bars. I would use like a vegetable grilling tray, like a perforated tray. And you need to get that tray hot. So if you put a cold fish on a cold tray and put it over heat, it's going to stick, you know. And the other thing that's really, really important with cooking fish is you've got to have dry skin. So wet fish skin is the enemy of sticking. You know, it is going to stick, guaranteed. So when I've got my fish home from the store, I would take it out of the packaging and I would rest it on a wire rack on a tray with the skin side up and slide it into the fridge and let it air dry overnight. And that makes the biggest difference imaginable. Like, honestly, you wouldn't believe. And then I oil the food, not the grill bars. So I would add a layer of oil all over the surface. And then a good sprinkle of kind of salt flakes is going to create a physical barrier that's going to help the fish skin not stick. Oh. And it's going to taste amazing. You know, salt makes everything taste better, doesn't it?
15: That's very interesting because I use that method when I'm doing my fish in a cast iron skillet, which I find works really well. Mm. Do you do the flesh side first and then the skin?
16: No. So if I was cooking just a sort of white fish, I would only...
15: Like a sea bass fillet.
16: Yeah, I would only be cooking it on the skin side and I would concentrate. So a sea bass fillet is just going to cook very, very quickly, almost seconds, you know. And I would want to concentrate the vast majority of that time, you know, on getting the skin crispy. Because for me, crispy skin is the goal with fish cooking. And then I wouldn't cook the flesh side at all. I would just flavour that with stuff on top because it's going to cook through real quick. Yeah, so I would focus all my heat energy on the skin side. And pressing the fillet down as it's cooking is really important because fish fillets are very prone to kind of curling up just because of the way the protein blocks are arranged. So you can get fish weights or you can use a fish slice and just, you know, a little bit of top pressure just to kind of keep all the fillet in contact with the surface is going to help you.
15: Do you ever score yours to help prevent the curling?
16: No, I don't actually, because I find that once you start putting cuts in fish skin, you're introducing kind of possible areas where it could tear and stick. So I prefer just to have it as a whole kind of skin.
15: That's super. I really enjoyed our little discussion.
16: Good.
0: Thanks for calling. It's been a pleasure.
15: Thank you so much.
16: Thank you.
0: Special thanks to Genevieve Taylor, live fire cooking expert and author of How to Barbecue, the definitive guide to fire cooking. Coming up next, we meet the titans of competitive eating. 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
0: This is Most Street Radio. I'm your host, Christopher Kimball. Competitive eating is gluttonous, proud, anything but subtle. And it culminates every 4th of July at Nathan's famous hot dog eating contest on Coney Island.
22: We submit as our champion, the champion of the world.
1: of now and of always, of the air, of the fire, of the sea, of the land, of the free! Ladies and gentlemen, the Nathan's famous 4th of July champion of the world, Joey Chestnut!
0: That was the voice of George Shea, founder of Major League Eating. For more on the sport of competitive eating, I'm joined by reporter Jason Fagoni. He's the author of Horsemen of the Esophagus, Competitive Eating and the Big Fat American Dream. Jason, welcome to Milk Street.
3: Hey, Chris, thanks for having me.
0: So years ago, 15 years ago, I went to the hot dog eating contest, Coney Island, right? And Joey Chestnut was there. I think he won. And what I didn't expect was the enthusiasm for the process, which only lasted under 15 minutes, I think 11 or 12 minutes. It was exciting to watch, right? And it wasn't just that everyone was drinking a lot of beer and it was sunny out and everything else. There was a real thrill to it. So my first question is, why do you think it is so compelling? And it is compelling on some level.
3: Yeah, well, I mean, if you ever get a chance to see one of these competitions up close, someone like Joey Chestnut, he has the current record for hot dogs and buns at the Nathan's contest. I think it's 76 hot dogs and buns in 10 minutes.
0: Jeez.
3: Or if you see sort of his predecessor, in my mind, the greatest eater of all time, Takeru Kobayashi of Japan. If you see them eat hot dogs or anything really, you will not be able to look away. Whatever you think about competitive eating, if it's horrifying to you or what, you know, there's something that they're doing that most people can't do. And it's amazing to see up close. I mean, I still remember watching a 105 pound woman eat 46 dozen raw oysters in 10 minutes. And I was watching that up close and wondering what is happening here. Like, why would somebody do this? And what does it say about us as humans? What does it say about Americans?
0: Was this the Black Widow?
3: Yeah, this was Sonia Thomas.
0: Yeah.
3: Yeah.
0: I interviewed her years ago.
3: Oh, yeah.
0: Which actually leads me to my bigger question. You know, if you're going to be a competitive swimmer or skier or gymnast or whatever, you need to be born with certain advantages, your bone structure, your muscle structure, whatever. Not anyone can compete in weightlifting. Not anyone can compete on downhill racing. Is it your understanding, we have the science of it, is your understanding that a Joey Chestnut actually has some sort of physiological advantage, or the Black Widow, this 110-pound competitive eater, going into this? Or this is just a function of training and actually mental toughness?
3: I think it's both. There's definite training, and that's sort of a new phenomenon in the modern era of competitive eating. You know, there's a whole history to this that goes back to the 70s, to the 80s, you know, when the Nathan's hot dog eating contest was much more of a local sort of feel-good event. It was the kind of thing, you know, happened on July 4th every year in Coney Island, and the people who ran it would, you know, they would find competitors by just sort of like going up to big looking guys who happened to be at Coney Island for the day with their families and ask them if they wanted to be in a hot dog eating contest, right? So some of the great sort of early champions of the Nathan's contest were just like large guys from Queens, and they would show up with their family, with their crew, and they would eat, you know, like, I don't know, some normal amount of hot dogs and buns, like a large amount, but something kind of normal, like 14 or 15. And then they would go back to their house and they would, you know, have a barbecue and tell stories about it. But, you know, in the late 90s and early 2000s, competitive eating in America became professionalized. There was suddenly a league. There was marketing. There were prizes that were pretty big. There were corporate sponsorships. And you started to see eaters come into the game who really treated it like a sport, and they trained for it. They would systematically sort of stretch their stomachs, for example, with liquid training, and just sort of progressively try to contain more and more poundage in their stomachs. Probably not super healthy long term. And Kobayashi, a couple of years ago, announced his retirement from competitive eating because he said all of the years of training had damaged his ability to taste and to smell food. So he didn't want to do it anymore.
0: So What are some of the mechanical approaches to consuming dozens of hot dogs in 10 or 15 minutes?
8: So there was some art to this before Takeru Kobayashi, but Kobayashi really changed forever how the sort of the mechanics of how people eat this much in such a short amount of time. So so the pivotal year was 2001. This skinny Japanese guy, 23 years old, nobody knew who he was, showed up at Coney Island for the contest. And the record at that time was 25 hot dogs and buns in 12 minutes, which everyone thought was a stupendous number, right? But the contest began, and Kobayashi, about 2 minutes into it, 3 minutes into it, all of the other eaters they stopped eating and they were watching Kobayashi eat because they had never seen anything like it. And he had come up with this entirely new innovative method where he separated the hot dog from the bun. And then he snapped the hot dogs in half, and he would snap the bun in half, dunk the bun in water, and eat it, and then eat the hot dogs separately. And, you know, this was sort of like akin to the Fosbury flop in the high jump. It was just a technical innovation that was a better way to eat hot dogs really fast. And so, like, 3 minutes into the contest, he had already eaten 30 hot dogs. They ran out of the deli card numbers. There were 9 minutes left, and Kobayashi ended up eating 50 hot dogs that day. Yeah. But there's something that's happening sort of like psychologically in an eating contest that I think is interesting. There's some kind of like psychological allure. And when I was beginning to report

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1: The gymnast, unlike, you know, these incredible athletes, the marathon runners, because we've all overeaten, we know what it feels like. And when they go past the third or fourth hot dog, you're just going like, I can't understand how this is happening. And you're trying to understand what it must feel like. And it makes you ill, but it's kind of watching something when you know, the car crash you can't turn away from.
2: Sure. Right?
1: I mean, you just have to watch. And I remember watching Joey Chestnut, and I just, the more dogs he put down his throat, the more I was just waiting. I don't know, I was waiting for him to explode. I guess I was waiting for him to just throw up, to be honest.
2: Yeah, well, that would be a reversal of fortune, as they call it.
1: Yes.
2: and grounds for dismissal.
1: Dismissal, yeah. Right.
2: I think you're right. I think, you know, eating is something that we all do, obviously, but we don't do it like the competitive eaters do. But there are a lot of anxieties and neuroses around food, right? Like, we all worry to some degree about what we eat and how we eat it. And when we watch an eating contest, we're watching a funhouse mirror version of our own relationship with food. And so, in a sense, maybe eating contests are performing this very useful psychological function. You know, they're showing us this animal act that we all participate in, but it's happening in an environment where there are safety rules. And so it's almost like this display of gluttony that has been kind of been made safe for you to look at and think about behind glass.
1: I love it that now competitive eating is philosophical. I just think that, or psychological.
2: I mean, you can get analytical about it if you want, you know?
1: So tell me about, you write about the Glutton Bowl from 2002, America's first eating show debuted. This sounds, I don't know how to describe it except disgusting. 32 male competitors, 2 females, hard boiled eggs, butter, beef tongue, hot dogs, mayonnaise, hamburgers, monster sushi rolls, cow brains, and Rocky Mountain oysters, which are bull testicles. You said a large oil drum above the eaters on a mechanical pulley system. The producer pressed a button. The drum tips over and showers that round's food into a giant glass bowl below. It sounds, well, revolting, I think, is a good adjective.
2: Yeah, I think Takeru Kobayashi in the Glutton Bowl ate 17 pounds of cow brains in 15 minutes. Yeah. I have all of these facts kicking around in my head like other people have sports statistics, you know, baseball or football or whatever. Yeah, so the Glutton Bowl was kind of like a pre-reality TV phenomenon of pro eating, like pre-Fear Factor.
1: Right.
2: I hope that whatever competitive eating becomes, it is not this, because it seemed like the worst possible intersection of eating and TV.
1: Right.
2: But there are many other kinds of eating that feel more wholesome and local and even sort of social.
1: Well, I also love that Ralph Nader, who, you know, had an opinion about anything and everything, he said there were 4 signs of societal decay in 2003, and the 4th was competitive eating.
2: Yeah, right, right.
1: Like, I that's a bit of a stretch, don't you think? I mean,
2: you know, I can see his perspective. Like, I guess if you are horrified by America generally, then eating contests are, you know, a perfect caricature of everything that's awful about America, right? Like, it takes a lot of different things that are kind of quintessentially American and mashes them together in this one strange and riveting thing. You know, you've got our love of food and particularly large quantities of food, but then our passion for competitive sports and our mania for ranking every kind of human capability. And, you know, and maybe more than anything, it's about our, you know, our insistence on entertaining ourselves.
1: I love it because it does say something about America, which I dearly love. That is, we don't have a governor on our appetite, right? I mean, we just go out there and try to eat 75 hot dogs or, you know, 17 pounds of cow brains. We're just unfiltered and unchained.
2: Yeah.
1: And that can be distressing from time to time, but it is the great strength of America is that there are no limits, right? And that's why I like it, I think.
2: Yeah, I think that's very true. You can see it as an expression of freedom. Absolutely. There's a wonderful story, a myth about how the Nathan's hot dog contest began that kind of expresses this. So the myth is that there were 4 immigrants spending the day on Coney Island in 1916, and they were having an argument about who was the more American. And they decided to settle it by going to the Nathan's.

0: Portland's famous hot dog stand, which had just been opened that year. And they have a hot dog eating contest right then and there in Coney Island to prove who is the most American. Now, there's no evidence that this actually happened. I suspect the story is made up, but there's something real behind the idea, right? It's what you said. It's this idea of an America without limits. And part of what brought immigrants here were the stories that they heard about American abundance, right? And those stories, to some extent, were true.
1: So how many different contests did you go to report on this? And what were some of the other things people were eating?
0: Yeah, so I ended up going to 27 different eating contests, 13 states. I saw people eat hot dogs, of course, but also chicken wings, oysters, french fries, hamburgers, chili, pozole.
1: Were there any, like, blueberry pie, the classic, you know, contests?
0: Oh, sure. Yeah, I mean, there have been, you know, small-town pie-eating contests in America for hundreds of years, you know. You would go into your town center and you would, you know, watch the parade, and then you would, you know, eat a pie on, you know, in the contest. And I went to a couple of those too, and they're still around and they're great.
1: Well, that wasn't that in the Stephen King movie Stand By Me?
0: Oh, sure. Yeah, there was the famous pie eating contest in Stand By Me.
1: The famous that becomes vomiting.
0: A barforama. Yeah.
1: Yes. Yeah. That's good. What about some of the other competitive eaters? We talked about Joey Chestnut. We've talked about the Black Widow. Are there some other folks out there who are interesting or have an interesting story in this business?
0: Yeah, absolutely. I can give you my own sort of personal Hall of Famers. So one of the old timers, Frank Large De La Rosa, my favorite nickname. This is one of the sort of the classic big men who would go to the old school contests and just because he happened to be there on the day with his family and go up and eat a bunch of hot dogs. And so in 1991, he ate 21 hot dogs and buns. Then he won the contest again the following year. But he said later that I'm just a guy from Queens who showed up that day with some friends to have fun and I won it all. Hungry Charles Hardy. He was a corrections officer in Brooklyn. Once went to Japan and ate 15 feet of sushi in a single sitting.
1: Jeez.
0: He set records in shrimp and cabbage. A Hall of Famer for sure. Tim Eater X Janis is another interesting one. He tied Ed Jarvis's cannoli record, 26 cannoli. Set some records of his own. He worked in New York as a day trader. But he had become disillusioned with his trading job, and he was looking for something, I think, more physical, more tangible.
1: One thing that surprised me was interviewing Sonya, the Black Widow. She was very circumspect, low-key, modest. She didn't seem like archetypal, you know, competitive eater.
0: Yeah, Sonya Thomas's story was interesting. She was definitely the top woman on the circuit when I was reporting. She started competing after watching, I think, the 2002 Nathan's hot dog contest on TV and thinking, you know, wow, I wonder if I could do that. She went to a 7-Eleven and bought one hot dog and tried to eat it really fast, and she couldn't. But she was very determined, and she just kept practicing. I mean, she has so many records. She set so many records. Crayfish, cheesecake, fruitcake, turducken, quesadilla, jambalaya. And you're right. She was very modest. Almost no bravado at all. Just a lot of determination and physical talent.
1: I think that's what, I mean, to go back to an earlier question about, you know, why this is so particularly American and why I love it. I think the idea of someone getting out of bed in the morning, like Sonya, and saying, I think I can do that. I mean, that's probably the most American sentence in the world, right? I think I can do that. When it's something you have no experience with, you have no particular aptitude for, but she has the will to do it.
0: Yeah.
1: And that really, for me, is at the core of the American psyche, is saying, yeah, you know, I'm going to go, you know, 1,500 miles in a Conestoga wagon to the Oregon Trail and probably die halfway there. But you know what? I think I could do it.
0: Yeah, I agree. It's about that embrace of risk and refusal to accept apparent physical limitations. Yeah.
1: Yeah. You accept the fact you don't consider you have limitations.
0: Right. Yeah. I, I do think there's something quintessentially American about eating contests and how it's been professionalized here and how it's spread. And it was the eaters themselves that decided to make it a sport just by saying, like, yeah, I can do this. I can do this and I can do it better than anyone else. And even if everyone thinks that I'm ridiculous for training for this like it's a sport, I'm going to do it anyway. And I'm going to show people something physically amazing. And I'm going to show that they're wrong. And there's something kind of inspiring about that.
1: Jason, it's been a pleasure. I think I'm going to skip dinner tonight, but hope to have you back soon. Take care.
0: Thanks, Chris. That was fun.
1: That was Jason Fagone, author of Horsemen of the Esophagus, Competitive Eating, and the Big Fat American Dream. Competitive eating is, well, nothing new. One Roman contestant devoured 500 dried figs, as well as 100 peaches, 10 melons, plus grapes and oysters. Now, maybe this story's apocryphal, but if only half true, he puts the current Nathan Hot Dog contestants to shame. Nicholas Wood, the great eater of Kent, was said to consume an entire duck, feathers and all, and dozens of raw pigeons during another contest. He often bet on his own performance, and he died broke. New York Yankees outfielder Ping Bodie competed in a 1919 pasta-eating contest against an ostrich in Jacksonville, Florida. The ostrich passed out at the 11th bowl, but Bodie won by default. In 1963, Eddie Bozo Miller ate 27 chickens at a Trader Vic's restaurant in San Francisco to win the Guinness Book of Records title World's Greatest Trencherman. The takeaway? Well, like many things in life, eating can be two things at once, both sport and pleasure. But there is no pleasure in the sport of eating. 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Coming up, Adam Gopnik's rigorous test to find the most American dish.
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4: 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Jacksonville Today is investigative reporting that breaks news. 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Ideas for what to do this weekend. Local history spotlights. And a daily piece of uplifting news. 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
1: I'm Christopher Kimball. You're listening to Milk Street Radio. Right now, Adam Gopnik reflects on 250 years of American eating. Adam, how are you?
5: I am fine, Chris, and never finer than on the glorious 4th of July. And in thinking about that celebration, like you, I love the 4th of July, I began thinking about an eternal question. What's the most American of American foods? Now, I know that the most evident candidate on our list is obviously the hamburger. But the hamburger carries within it the secret of its identity. It comes to us from Hamburg. And though we can make the case for the cheeseburger on a sesame bun with purple onion and pickles as being distinctly American, nonetheless, I think it's truly on loan from Germany, the idea of cooked ground beef as a meal.
1: Well, in Oaxaca, where I just was, they serve an amazing burger. I just want to claim it has ham on it, two kinds of cheese, including quesillo. It has pineapple on it, onions. It just list goes on and on. So, you know, some cultures have actually bettered us in the hamburger world.
5: It is so interesting that you say that because that leads elegantly to my next candidate for the most American of American foods. And that, of course, is pizza. People will tell you that pizza was a local Neapolitan Italian dish which got nationalized in America. But the truth is, in fact, it is almost entirely American. It was GIs, particularly after the Second World War, who made super hot ovens and then created the pizza that we know. There's even a sociologist, Chris, named Aga Hananda Bharati, who invented what he called, and it's a standard term in sociology, the pizza effect. And what he meant by that is something that comes in the most marginal way from one culture, gets hugely magnified in another culture, and then returns to the original culture in an unrecognizable form. So I think you can make a reasonable case for pizza as the most American of American food, exactly because it is a story of immigration of a slender idea, which then becomes enormously enriched.
1: But there is an appendix to this, which Brazil has, I think, more pizzerias than any other place in the world. And, and they do very high-end pizzas, like white tablecloth pizza, which I think is pretty unusual.
5: Pizza has now extended its empire to the entire world, and you can find it everywhere, including most comically in Rome. But though you can make a good case for pizza, the most American of American foods for me are twofold. The first is cornbread, right?
1: That's a
5: because
1: good one.
5: It's an obstinate mystery. Think about how flummoxed the pioneers and the pilgrims must have been when they had corn and they ground it up into meal and they expected it to act the way wheat acts, and it's gluten in it, and it would rise and become bread-like in that way, and it simply never will. And so we have all of these elaborate ways, some of them borrowed from the indigenous peoples, of making corn into what resembles bread. And that's something that is only in America. But I wouldn't even end with cornbread as my most American of American foods. You know what I would end with after much thought? Pie.
1: Oh, yeah. That's
5: pie
1: true.
5: With a crust at the bottom and a crust on top is a uniquely American delight. And if I had to choose one pie among them all, it wouldn't, I think, be apple pie, in part because you can get a Normandy apple tart in France that is oddly close, even though it doesn't have a top crust, to the charisma of apple pie. No, my choice for the most American of American foods for this 4th of July is the true cherry pie with a lattice crust.
1: Yeah. I would add one thing, though, okay? And I know that there are many layered torts in Austria and Vienna, et cetera. But I think the American layer cake is really not European. It's something totally different. Like a southern coconut cake. The southern cake, which in the late 19th century, was a really unique invention, I think, right?
5: It's so funny you mention that, Chris, because my good wife, Martha, was making the case strongly with me for birthday cake as the most American of American foods. Exactly. The layer cake, buttercream chocolate layer cake, or the great coconut cake. And I will allow that. But the truth is that cakes as a concept is extremely widespread, and you can find decent cakes in France. You will never find a good pie in our American sense.
1: That's true.
5: Anywhere except in America. And you know what else I love about the cherry pie? You know I love tart cherries. We've talked about that in the past. But it also has two beautiful kinds of bookends or piers at either end. One is George Washington, who loved cherries more than any other fruit. And this will shock you, Chris, who the evidence shows probably did, if not actually chop down the cherry tree, at least swing his hatchet at it.
1: George Washington loved cherries. Why did he want to cut down the cherry tree?
5: Well, the best version of the story we have is that he did not chop down the cherry tree. The verb in Parson Weems' famous biography is barked the cherry tree. He barked the cherry tree. So the idea is he was swinging his brand new hatchet and he cut into the bark of the cherry tree, not intending to chop it down, just with the hyper excitement of youth. And his father then said, George, what are you doing barking the cherry tree? And he said, oh, Pop, I can't lie. I did that. That sounds like George Washington to me. And then the other great pier on which the Americanness of the cherry pie sits has to do, of course, with the Greensboro Four, those four brave young black men who went into the forbidden Woolworth's lunch counter in North Carolina in February of 1960 and sat down and ordered the best snack you can possibly have, coffee and cherry pie. And they sat there waiting for their coffee and cherry pie just as long as it took. Yeah. All of those wonderful and delightful 4th of July foods we've looked at have an Americanness that's completely patriotic, and we love them for their Americanness. But every single time we look at any of the things that are most American, we recognize, as with pizza, as with the Montmorency cherry, as with the hamburger from Hamburg, we recognize that patriotism is hybrid. It's a love of place and terrain, and along with it, a recognition that that emotion and pleasure comes from many places. Can I leave you with one last thought, Chris?
1: Please be my guest.
5: Do you remember I talked about that great sociologist Baratti, uh-huh, who invented the pizza effect? He was born as Leopold Fischer in Austria and assumed an Indian identity out of his love for Hindu culture. That's a very American story.
1: I need to change my name. Kimball is just not going to cut it. No more.
5: No more.
1: Well, thank you very much. Happy July 4th. And I think I will add coconut cake to my list. But cornbread and cherry pie certainly are at the top. Adam, thank you.
5: Thank you, Chris. Happy 4th.
1: That was Adam Gopnik, staff writer at The New Yorker. That's it for today. 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You can also find us on Facebook at Christopher Kimball's Milk Street, on Instagram at 177 Milk Street. Happy 4th of July from all of us here at Milk Street. We'll be back next week with more food stories and kitchen questions. 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
6: 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Senior editor Melissa Allison. Senior producer Sarah Clapp. Producer Caroline Davis. Assistant producer Mari Orozco. 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
1: Colleges and universities will soon have to pass a new federal test proving their students are getting a return on their investment. 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
7: Live from NPR News in Washington, I'm Nora Rahm. A funeral procession is underway in Tehran for the late Supreme Leader Ayatollah Ali Khamenei, who had been killed in the opening U.S. and Israeli attacks of the war. Iran's clerics want large crowds to attend ceremonies across Iran this week to demonstrate support for the Islamic government. Police in Memphis say National Guard troops fired their weapons in the early morning hours yesterday, killing a man who was armed with a handgun. NPR's Joel Rose reports.
8: Police say officers were responding to calls of shots fired in downtown Memphis just before 4 a.m. local time when they saw, quote, an armed male carrying a handgun. The man, identified by the Tennessee Bureau of Investigation as 20-year-old Tyron Johnson, fled on foot, pursued by Memphis police officers, along with Tennessee National Guard soldiers who are assigned to the area. What happened next is unclear. The TBI says, quote, the situation escalated, unquote, for reasons that are still under investigation. Memphis police said the man turned toward the National Guard members with his weapon before they fired and struck him. Johnson was pronounced dead at the scene. No law enforcement officers were injured. Joel Rose, NPR News.
7: A preliminary hearing begins today in Utah for Tyler Robinson. He's accused of aggravated murder in the killing of conservative activist Charlie Kirk while during a speaking engagement last year. This is NPR News in Washington.
3: You're listening to WJCT News 89.9 in Jacksonville. I'm Stephen Ponson. It's now 6:31. Jacksonville Transportation Authority CEO Nat Ford is retiring in January next year. In an announcement from JTA, Ford says he plans to continue his work advancing mobility solutions to improve the quality of life in communities across the nation, but did not announce specific plans. During Ford's time as JTA CEO, the authority developed the First Coast Flyer system, built the Regional Transportation Center in La Villa, and launched the U2C, the nation's first autonomous vehicle public transit system. The JTA Board of Directors will discuss the next steps regarding the CEO position at its next scheduled meeting on July 29th. Civil rights and free speech organizations are challenging Governor Ron DeSantis's decision to designate a Muslim advocacy group as terrorists. A bill that passed in April became law on January 1st, and it opened the gates for the DeSantis administration to categorize the Council on American Islamic Relations, or CARE, as a terrorist organization. The designation still needs to be approved by the Florida cabinet, but Bobby Block from the First Amendment Foundation says the bill undermines democracy.
9: Lives could be ruined, reputations could be destroyed, all because of a law that should have never been put on the books in the first place.
3: The American Civil Liberties Union and the Southern Poverty Law Center intend to file a lawsuit against the state on behalf of CARE. This afternoon, it'll be hot here in Northeast Florida. Temperatures are expected to reach the mid to upper 90s. It'll feel like temperatures are between 105 and 109 degrees. Right now, we've got muggy conditions and temperatures in the mid to upper 70s to get the day started. We do have the chance for fast-moving showers and storms later on this afternoon. The highest chance for rain looks to be near and east of the St. Johns River towards the beaches during the mid-afternoon and early evening hours. Showers and storms building from west to east are in the forecast tomorrow and Wednesday, but Wednesday, rain becomes less widespread.
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11: It's Morning Edition from NPR News. I'm Steve Inskeep.
12: And I'm Michelle Martin. Good morning. The U.S. faces its toughest World Cup matchup tonight, Belgium. The winner goes to the quarterfinals. The match is still hours away, but controversy off the pitch has already kicked off.
11: It's the news that President Trump spoke directly to FIFA's president about a red card given to an American player.
12: NPR sports correspondent Becky Sullivan is in Seattle for today's game and is with us now to tell us about this whole thing. So, Becky, fill us in on this whole thing.
13: Yeah, Michelle, this is a wild one. I mean, so this all started last week when the U.S. striker Falarn Balogun was shown a red card in the Americans' game against Bosnia-Herzegovina. Of course, a red card automatically comes with a one-game suspension in the following game. That's supposed to be today. But now we've learned that after that game last week, President Trump called FIFA President Gianni Infantino directly to ask about the red card, to ask why the suspension was necessary. That's according to an official with knowledge of the conversation who spoke to NPR on condition of anonymity to discuss this private conversation. Then yesterday, a FIFA disciplinary committee made this very bare bones announcement saying that they were going to suspend Balogun's suspension by a year, basically allowing him to play against Belgium. So the fact of this phone call, coupled with FIFA's highly unusual decision to allow Balogun to play, has the soccer world just totally up in arms.
12: You say it's highly unusual. Like, what did FIFA say about why they're letting Balogun play?
13: I mean, I think that's the thing. They said very little about why they are making this decision, which is adding to the controversy, I think, especially because this was just a challenging red card from the very start. It wasn't a clear, obvious foul. The contact looked very much unintentional. And in fact, the referee on the field didn't even give a foul initially. The red card came only after a video replay review of the play in slow motion. There's questions about whether slow-mo review was even appropriate on that kind of play. And then also similar contact between players in other games in this tournament have gone unpunished. And yet this got a red card. And so, you know, clearly there's questions, but FIFA has not been transparent about answering them. This whole process by which they have reached this result, I think, raises a lot of questions.
12: What's the U.S. team saying about this?
13: You know, they said in a statement that they are pleased about the decision. The players themselves found out on the team bus yesterday morning, actually, as they were on their way to training. They arrived right before talking to the media, and so these guys came out and just immediately gave us their fresh reactions. And so here's star winger Christian Pulisic reacting to the news.
14: Yeah, it was extremely harsh. So if you want to call it justice, you want to call it whatever. I mean, we were prepared to play without him. We've been granted this now opportunity to have him, which is great for us. I'm mostly just happy for him. Seeing that smile on his face, he deserves to be playing in this game.
13: And coach Mauricio Pochettino said he thought that FIFA had made the fair decision because he thought it should have never been a red card at all.

0: It's a morning edition here on WJCT News, 89.9 in Jacksonville. I'm Stephen Ponson. Right now it is 6:42. Coming up on Marketplace Morning Report, a major memory chip manufacturing company is set to debut on the stock market this week. Closer look at the South Korean company and its plans for a New York listing. That'll be in 9 minutes on Marketplace Morning Report. Looking at the roads right now here in Jacksonville, and for the most part, things are looking pretty quiet out there. There's just one area where there's congestion that's built up this morning, and it's on Butler Boulevard eastbound from past Hodges Boulevard to San Pablo Road.
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5: Good morning, I'm Steve Inskeep. An elephant seal walks into a bar. I don't know the rest of that joke, but an elephant seal in Tasmania keeps acting like he's had too much to drink. He's about the size of a small car, and he keeps hauling himself ashore. He picks fights with actual parked cars. He takes naps in the middle of the road. He destroyed traffic barriers, took down a fence, and also wrecked a sign that warned people about the seals. It's Morning Edition.
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7: And I'm Michelle Martin. Brain games like crossword puzzles are a common recommendation to help you keep your memory sharp. A new study looks at another strategy to protect against cognitive decline. Keep walking. NPR's Allison Aubrey reports.
8: If you want to protect against memory loss and dementia, research shows there are steps you can take to reduce your risk. And the latest evidence comes from the new study of supermovers, published in the medical journal Neurology. Supermovers are people older than 80 who maintain an exceptional gait and can walk as fast as people a few decades younger, explains one of the study authors, Dr. Sophia Millman of the Albert Einstein College of Medicine.
9: A supermover is someone who is older than age 80 and performing much better than their peers.
8: She and her collaborators analyzed data from nearly 4,000 older adults enrolled in a long-term aging study. All of them had taken a timed walking test, and the fastest 9% qualified as supermovers.
9: The biggest takeaway was that supermovers are about 50% less likely to develop cognitive decline than their peers, which is very impressive.
8: Bonnie Tsui is a science journalist and the author of On Muscle, The Stuff That Moves Us and Why It Matters. She says walking requires balance, coordination, and strength, which comes from our muscles.
10: I think that the finding isn't surprising because we know that muscle health is very much correlated with cognitive health. So especially as we age, exercise makes your muscles grow, but it also makes your brain grow.
8: Studies suggest that regular exercise can boost the size of the hippocampus, a part of the brain that is important for learning and memory. And the new study finds supermovers actually preserve hippocampal volumes. In addition, Tsui says when your muscles contract during exercise, they release signaling molecules, which can help support brain health, memory, and cognitive function.
10: Muscle is an endocrine tissue, which means that when we move, our muscles release signaling molecules that affect other body systems, including boosting brain cell growth and regulating metabolism. So muscle health is cognitive health.
8: Dr. Amit Saini is a geriatrician with Kaiser Permanente in Northern California. He says the ability to keep walking as you age is a marker of good health.
11: And as you walk, your heart is beating faster. And when the heart is beating faster, not only is pumping the blood into the muscle, blood is being pumped to the brain also, and to the nerve, and to your other system.
8: Scientists say the supermovers may have genes that help promote healthy aging, but research shows it's clear that lifestyle matters too. What you eat, how much you sleep, social connection, how you manage stress, and movement.
10: I think that the takeaway is that movement is for all of us.
8: Whether it's walking, swimming, cycling, whatever form makes you feel good, keep it up, and it can boost muscle, memory, and your mood along the way. Allison Aubrey, NPR News.
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0: Yeah, we're rocking our bodies in here. This is Morning Edition from NPR News. I'm Michelle Martin.
1: I think I'll go for a walk. I'm Steven Skeep.
2: 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You're listening to WJCT News, 89.9 in Jacksonville. I'm Stephen Ponson. Right now, it is 6:49. Coming up tonight on Jax PBS, True North revisits 1968 Montreal, where black liberation movements converged at the Congress of Black Writers. 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And open the PBS video app to watch on demand. No rain to speak of right now here in Northeast Florida. Fast-moving showers and storms are in the forecast later on this afternoon, with the highest chance for rain near and east of the St. Johns River out towards the beaches during the mid-afternoon and early evening hours. It'll be hot today as well, with highs reaching the mid to upper 90s. It'll feel like temperatures are between 105 and 109 degrees.
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0: And I said, these are the columns that our society is built on. Basically, we have pillars of morals and values that people are still free to interpret how they will.
1: In rehearsal the day before the premiere, she told the musicians,
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1: 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Anastasia Tsiolkas, NPR News.
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3: Colleges and universities will soon have to pass a new federal test proving their students are getting a return on their investment. 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
3: 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I'm Juana Summers. 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
8: Live from NPR News in Washington, I'm Nora Rahm. Tens of thousands of people gathered in the streets of Tehran today for the funeral procession for the late Supreme Leader Ayatollah Ali Khamenei, killed by U.S. and Israeli airstrikes in the first day of the war in Iran. His successor, his son, did not make an appearance. Russia launched a wave of missiles and drones at the Ukrainian capital Kyiv overnight. Officials say at least 11 people were killed. Ukrainian President Volodymyr Zelensky is renewing calls for Western allies to bolster Ukraine's air defense. In soccer's World Cup, the U.S. men play Belgium tonight. Striker Florian Balogun will be allowed to play despite being suspended for one game after receiving a red card last week. FIFA's soccer's governing body reversed that decision yesterday. NPR's Becky Sullivan reports.
9: After that game last week, President Trump called FIFA President Gianni Infantino directly to ask about the red card, to ask why the suspension was necessary. That's according to an official with knowledge of the conversation who spoke to NPR on condition of anonymity to discuss this private conversation. Then yesterday, a FIFA disciplinary committee made this very bare bones announcement saying that they were going to suspend Balogun's suspension by a year, basically allowing him to play against Belgium. So the fact of this phone call, coupled with FIFA's highly unusual decision to allow Balogun to play, has the soccer world just totally up in arms.
8: This is NPR News.
5: You're listening to WJCT News 89.9 in Jacksonville. I'm Stephen Ponson. It is 7:31. Maintenance work this month at railroad crossings will lead to detours on West King Street and Kinlaw Road in St. Augustine. St. Johns County officials say the crossing on West King Street near North Rodriguez Street will be closed at 7 in the morning tomorrow and remain closed for about 4 days. Then on July 10th, the Kinlaw Road Railroad crossing will undergo similar maintenance that should also last about 4 days. Detour signs will be posted. A study to assess linked freshwater and saltwater pathways in Northeast Florida is being undertaken by the University of North Florida. The study will fill data gaps about the performance and impact of things like culverts and bridges that can alter the natural flow of rivers and cause flooding and habitat loss for fish and wildlife. Investigators have already begun collecting information on aquatic organisms, floodwater drainage, and other conditions at more than 2,300 road stream crossings on three major rivers across 12 Florida counties. Researchers say the results will help with plans to remove barriers for the benefit of fish and wildlife, to restore salt marshes, and reduce flood hazards. It is a muggy start to the day here in Northeast Florida with temperatures in the mid to upper 70s to get things going. No rain out there to speak of to slow you down or anything like that. It will be hot this afternoon as highs are expected to reach the mid to upper 90s with feels like temperatures between 105 and 109 degrees. We do have the chance for some fast-moving showers and storms, mainly along and near the St. John's River towards the beaches during the mid-afternoon and early evening hours. Overnight, we'll have muggy conditions once again, with lows dropping into the mid to upper 70s. Showers and storms building from west to east are in the forecast tomorrow and Wednesday, but on Wednesday, rain becomes less widespread. Temperatures will be in the mid to upper 90s for inland areas and the upper 80s to lower 90s near the coast.

0: incidents out there blocking lanes, slowing you down on the major roadways.
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0: Thank you so much for listening to Morning Edition here on WJCT News 89.9 in Jacksonville. I'm Stephen Ponson. It's 11 minutes now before 8 o'clock. Coming up tonight on Jack's PBS, True North revisits 1968 Montreal, where black liberation movements converged at the Congress of Black Writers. Watch Independent Lens, Canadian Myths, and Black Power tonight at 11 on Jack's PBS, and open the PBS video app to watch on demand.
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5: From Marketplace, I'm Sabri Benishour in New York, in for Kimberly Adams. OPEC Plus, over the weekend, voted to increase oil production. Usually it does this to lower oil prices, but the price of oil is already way down from its wartime highs. Brent crude is at $72 a barrel. At one point during the war, it was $126 a barrel back in April. So as oil production comes back online, what can we expect at the gas pump? Julia Coronado is here to talk about that and more. She's founder of Macro Policy Perspectives and a professor at UT Austin. Hi, Julia.
7: Good morning.
5: You know, prices are already falling, oil prices. Why increase output of oil now?
7: Well, there's always the announcement effect. It's sometimes symbolic with OPEC because there's not always follow through, but it's an indication of the intention to keep supply rolling and to keep prices in the range that we've seen them fall to recently.
5: Because there's still a major backlog. You know, a lot of ships, a lot of oil backed up that still need to get out of the strait. Increasing production, can that really make a difference in the short term?
7: Makes somewhat of a difference. We're seeing oil futures land at a level that is still higher than before the conflict, but certainly a lot better than at the peak of the war. So it's expected that it's going to take some time for oil supply to normalize. And even then, it will be subject to tolls and more volatility. So I don't think we're going all the way back to where we were, but we're certainly seeing some normalization in future. So expectations that that flow is going to be improved for a while. But again, we probably won't get all the way back down to pre-war levels of gas prices.
5: Julia Coronado, founder and president of Macro Policy Perspectives, thank you so much as always.
7: My pleasure.
5: All right, let's do the numbers. Dow futures are down just 20 points. That is less than 0.1%. S&P futures are up 0.4%. NASDAQ futures are up 1.1%. The yield on the 10-year treasury is 4.47%.
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5: Economists call it the low hire, low fire job market. If you have a job, you're probably good. Knock on wood. Companies aren't firing that much on the whole, but they're not hiring that much either. So if you're looking for a job, man, it is rough out there. Look no further than the jobs report for June. Just 57,000 jobs added, less than half of previous month's numbers. It's been particularly hard for recent college grads and entry-level workers. And hovering over all of this is anxiety around artificial intelligence and whether it's already started taking these jobs. As Marketplace's Samantha Fields reports, the data suggests we're not actually quite there yet. But that doesn't mean we shouldn't be planning for it.
8: Contrary to what some headlines might have you believe, there is no evidence in federal data that AI is eliminating entry-level jobs or any jobs en masse. At least not yet. Sean McGowan doesn't see evidence of that either in his work at Carnegie Mellon University's Career and Professional Development Center.
9: When I look at the macro, I haven't seen a change of like there's less students getting jobs and things like that. It's been still very strong.
8: If anything, he sees more students getting AI-related jobs.
9: We are seeing a shift to like AI engineers, AI scientists, AI researchers.
8: It is still early days of AI adoption. ChatGPT hasn't even been around for 4 years yet.
10: But we're probably underestimating how transformative it will be in the medium to long term.
8: Molly Kinder researches AI in the labor market.
10: When I look out at the next 5 to 10 years, I have a lot of concern that AI could be extremely disruptive.
8: Especially when it comes to entry-level work. Already in certain fields, like her world of research, she says AI can do the work of an intern or a research assistant.
10: I don't know what a young person who's a current college student who has no work experience could possibly do for me that AI couldn't do itself.
8: And Kinder says this is true, or could be soon, of entry-level work in lots of fields. Finance, consulting, coding.
10: Our whole model of training people is going to collapse if we don't intervene. And as a society, and especially in Washington, we are woefully underprepared for this.
8: She thinks the government, colleges, and companies all need to be more proactive in coming up with big ideas and potential solutions to get young people early work experience. Kenneth Henderson, Chancellor of Learning at Northeastern University in Boston, is thinking about this all the time.
11: It's on us as educators to ensure that we adapt very quickly, not in decades, but actually in weeks and months.
8: Northeastern already does things differently than most colleges. It has a co-op model where students in all majors spend a chunk of their time in school working at different companies. And he says lots of students get jobs out of co-op with higher starting salaries than the average college graduate.
11: And that is very much related to the students are coming out with actually a year, maybe 18 months of experience before they start the job.
8: Over the years, Henderson says other colleges have reached out periodically to learn more about the co-op model. But these days,
11: the door is getting knocked on basically a daily basis. No question, there's way more interest in this space than there has been ever in the past. And I think AI is accelerating that.
8: AI is also pushing Northeastern to think beyond co-op, he says, and incorporate more experiential learning inside the classroom. These are the kinds of approaches Molly Kinder thinks more schools need to be experimenting with. But she also says the onus shouldn't just be on colleges to reimagine their early career ladder.
10: My big idea is white-collar careers should look toward the medical residency model, which is just a completely different way of developing talent.
8: And just as medical residents get paid while they're training, she says these entry-level workers should too, with funding coming from philanthropy, the government, and private companies. I'm Samantha Fields for Marketplace.
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21: Good morning. Iran is holding a funeral for its former supreme leader. Several of his sons were there, but not the one who now leads the country. What message do the days of mourning send to the world? It's Morning Edition from NPR News. A suspended U.S. player get back on the pitch. I'm Michelle Martin.
22: And I'm Steve Inskeep. He received a red card, which would have taken him out of tonight's World Cup game. And then FIFA suspended his suspension. Also, we report on one of the biggest fires in Colorado history. And the FDA considers whether to lift restrictions on peptide injections, which wellness influencers promote. It's Monday, July 6th. This day in 1885, Louis Pasteur tested a vaccine on a boy who was bitten by an infected dog. The boy did not get rabies. The news is next.
23: Live from NPR News in Washington, I'm Kristen Wright. President Trump will travel to Turkey for the NATO summit today. He's still pushing allies to spend more on defense. Iran has begun the funeral procession for the Ayatollah Ali Khamenei. Iran's leader and his family were killed in a U.S.-Israeli airstrike in February. NPR's Hadil Al-Shalchi reports.
24: The caskets of Ayatollah Ali Khamenei and his four family members were placed in the back of a huge semi-trailer adorned with white paneling. Iranian state TV showed tight angles of crowds of people swarming the truck. A line of men held up red signs that read, hashtag kill Trump. Tens of thousands of people gathered in Tehran over the weekend to visit Khamenei's casket. High-ranking Iranian officials made rare public appearances to perform the ritual Islamic funeral prayers, including the head of the Islamic Revolutionary Guard Corps. Notably absent was Khamenei's fourth son and successor, Mujtaba. Many leaders in Iran stay in hiding to avoid assassination. Khamenei will be buried in his birthplace of Mashhad. Hadil Al-Shalchi, NPR News, Istanbul.
23: Americans celebrated the 4th of July and the 250th anniversary of the nation's independence this weekend. President Trump used his speech to criticize Democrats. NPR's Mara Liasson reports.
25: The president's speech was overtly political. He excoriated Democrats, using his latest epithet for them, communists. He's trying to use to his advantage the fact that a handful of members of the Democratic Socialists of America won some primaries, which in deep blue districts in places like New York City may not matter that much, since the districts are likely to elect a Democrat in the general election. But there are many Democrats who are worried that in some swing states and districts, they could be nominating candidates who are too far to the left to win.
23: That's NPR's Mara Liasson. Some people in Colorado had to evacuate their homes this holiday weekend as a wildfire has grown into one of the largest in state history. Colorado Public Radio's Kevin Beatty reports on efforts to help residents.
26: This 4th of July barbecue took place at an evacuation center sheltering people displaced by the Aspen Acres fire. Michael Kringlin, who was ordered from his home on Monday, said people have been needing joy like this in an otherwise traumatic moment.
27: And that we have to find things to keep us grounded in a sense of community and normalcy.
26: Shanna Farmer is head of United Way of Southern Colorado, which is helping to coordinate a donation center here. Pueblo has shown up in a big way for its neighbor, she said. But this is nowhere close to finished.
28: Even once the fire is under control, recovery is going to take months and months for folks that have lost everything that they have.
26: Authorities have issued evacuation orders across Colorado in the last week as multiple serious fires continue to burn. For NPR News, I'm Kevin Beatty in Pueblo.
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29: This is WJCT News, 89.9 in Jacksonville. Good morning, I'm Stephen Ponson. Right now, it is 8:04. A Libertarian candidate vying for a Jacksonville City Council seat can remain on the August ballot after a judge dismissed a Duval County Republican lawsuit seeking to remove her. The lawsuit claimed the candidate, Addison Patrick, was not registered with the Libertarian Party long enough to qualify for Jacksonville's special unitary election for the City Council at-large Group 1 seat, citing a state law that states a political candidate must be registered with a party for 365 days before filing to be on a ballot. But a judge dismissed the lawsuit, saying state law does not apply since a city council special election is something else compared to a primary or general election. This now sets up a three-way race for the city council seat between Patrick, Republican Deborah Wesley, and Democrat Monet Holder to fill the seat held by Councilmember Terrence Freeman, who's resigning in November to run for the Florida House. Sample ballots for the August 18th primary election are now available online for Duval County residents. Since not all races appear on everyone's ballot, registered voters can go to DuvalElections.gov, select My Voter Status, and enter their name and date of birth to see what races are in their precinct. Voters can also learn more about updated locations of voting precincts and early voting sites, request a vote-by-mail ballot, or review and update their voter registration information. Cynthia Garris made history in 2022 when she was elected as the first Black woman to serve as a St. Augustine City Commissioner. She'll make history again this year when she's sworn in as the city's first Black mayor. Noah Hertz has more.
1: The race to be St. Augustine's next mayor would have been on the ballot this November, but the contest has already been decided. Cynthia Garris was the only candidate who qualified for the race. Garris first ran for public office in 2000. At the time, she had moved back to St. Augustine, where she was born, and was working for the clerk of court's office. While there, Garris says she worked in nearly every department she could. Her bid for the clerk of court was unsuccessful, as was her first run for St. Augustine City Commission in 2002. It wasn't until 20 years later, after Garris retired from a 13-year career with the city of St. Augustine, that she secured a seat on the commission. Now, Garris is looking forward to serving as the city's next mayor.
2: I love people. My sign says for the people, and that's all people. And I think that we're going to be a better community because they already know me. I've been everywhere in my 4 years as commissioner, so they just get to know me a little deeper.
1: Garris will be sworn in as mayor on December 7th, along with two other new city commissioners voters will elect this fall. Noah Hertz, WJCT News, 89.9.
29: Right now in Jacksonville, temperatures are in the upper 70s to lower 80s with no rain out there on the radar currently. We do have the chance for fast-moving showers and storms later on this afternoon to help cool things down.

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1: Colleges and universities will soon have to pass a new federal test proving their students are getting a return on their investment. If they fail, they could lose access to federal student loans.
2: I mean, this is really a very low floor, right? I mean, high school earnings is not a exceedingly high metric for a program to meet.
1: But more than 800,000 students attend a program that would likely fail this test. I'm Juana Summers. This story on All Things Considered from NPR News.
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6: Live from NPR News in Washington, I'm Nora Rahm. Rescue crews are searching through rubble in Kyiv after Russian missile and drone attacks overnight. Throughout Ukraine, officials now say at least 18 people have died, most in the capital. President Volodymyr Zelensky says Ukraine needs more Patriot interceptor missiles. He's expected to press that issue at a NATO summit, which begins in Turkey this week. President Trump leaves for Ankara later today and is expected to meet with Zelensky. An activist group says a far-right Israeli minister has canceled a trip to the United States over concerns he could be prosecuted there. NPR's Mamily Fang reports.
7: Israel's National Security Minister Itamar Ben-Gvir canceled a trip earlier last month to the U.S., but he had been planning another trip to New York City to attend a U.N. conference this July. That's according to Israel's Haaretz newspaper, citing sources. But then a Belgium-registered group, the Hind Rajab Foundation, submitted a complaint to the U.S. Department of Justice and urged New York City to prosecute the Israeli security minister. Ben-Gvir has ramped up arrests of Palestinians, and he's encouraged more illegal settlements in the Israeli-occupied West Bank, actions which his foundation said had affected Palestinians with New York residents. Ben-Gvir's office said the minister is not planning to attend the U.N. conference. He's already banned from entering France and Ireland. Emily Fang, NPR News, Tel Aviv.
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3: You're listening to WJCT News 89.9 here in Jacksonville. I'm Stephen Ponson. It is 8:31. Jacksonville Transportation Authority CEO Nat Ford is retiring in January next year. In an announcement from JTA, Ford says he plans to continue his work advancing mobility solutions to improve the quality of life in communities across the country, but he did not announce specific plans. During Ford's time as JTA CEO, the authority developed the First Coast Flyer system, built the Regional Transportation Center in La Villa, and launched the U2C, the nation's first autonomous vehicle public transit system. The JTA Board of Directors will discuss the next steps regarding the CEO position at its next scheduled meeting on July 29th. Civil rights and free speech organizations are challenging Governor Ron DeSantis's decision to designate a Muslim advocacy group as terrorists. A bill that passed in April became law on July 1st, and it opened the gates for the DeSantis administration to categorize the Council on American Islamic Relations, or CARE, as a terrorist organization. The designation still needs to be approved by the Florida cabinet, but Bobby Block from the First Amendment Foundation says the bill undermines democracy.
8: Lives could be ruined, reputations could be destroyed, all because of a law that should have never been put on the books in the first place.
3: The American Civil Liberties Union and the Southern Poverty Law Center intend to file suit against the state on behalf of CARE. No rain out there on the radar here in Northeast Florida to get the day started, with temperatures right now in the upper 70s to lower 80s. It'll be a hot afternoon as temperatures will eventually rise into the mid to upper 90s with feels like temperatures between 105 and 109 degrees. Fast moving showers and storms are in the forecast later on this afternoon and evening, mainly for areas along the St. Johns River basin and towards the beaches. Overnight, we'll have muggy conditions with lows dropping into the mid to upper 70s.
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12: It's Morning Edition from NPR News. I'm Steve Inskeep.
13: And I'm Michelle Martin. Good morning. The U.S. faces its toughest World Cup matchup tonight, Belgium. The winner goes to the quarterfinals. The match is still hours away, but controversy off the pitch has already kicked off.
12: It's the news that President Trump spoke directly to FIFA's president about a red card given to an American player.
13: NPR sports correspondent Becky Sullivan is in Seattle for today's game and is with us now to tell us about this whole thing. So, Becky, fill us in on this whole thing.
14: Yeah, Michelle, this is a wild one. I mean, so this all started last week when the U.S. striker Falarn Balogun was shown a red card in the Americans game against Bosnia-Herzegovina. Of course, a red card automatically comes with a one-game suspension in the following game. That's supposed to be today. But now we've learned that after that game last week, President Trump called FIFA President Gianni Infantino directly to ask about the red card, to ask why the suspension was necessary. That's according to an official with knowledge of the conversation who spoke to NPR on condition of anonymity to discuss this private conversation. Then yesterday, a FIFA disciplinary committee made this very bare bones announcement saying that they were going to suspend Balogun's suspension by a year, basically allowing him to play against Belgium. So the fact of this phone call, coupled with FIFA's highly unusual decision to allow Balogun to play, has the soccer world just totally up in arms.
13: You say it's highly unusual. Like, what did FIFA say about why they're letting Balogun play?
14: I mean, I think that's the thing. They said very little about why they are making this decision, which is adding to the controversy, I think, especially because this was just a challenging red card from the very start. It wasn't a clear, obvious foul. The contact looked very much unintentional. And in fact, the referee on the field didn't even give a foul initially. The red card came only after a video replay review of the play in slow motion. There's questions about whether slow-mo review was even appropriate on that kind of play. And then also similar contact between players in other games in this tournament have gone unpunished. And yet this got a red card. And so, you know, clearly there's questions, but FIFA has not been transparent about answering them. This whole process by which they have reached this result, I think, raises a lot of questions.
13: What's the U.S. team saying about this?
14: You know, they said in a statement that they are pleased about the decision. The players themselves found out on the team bus yesterday morning, actually, as they were on their way to training. They arrived right before talking to the media, and so these guys came out and just immediately gave us their fresh reactions. And so here's star winger Christian Pulisic reacting to the news.
15: Yeah, it was extremely harsh. So if you want to call it justice, you want to call it whatever. I mean, we were prepared to play without him. We've been granted this now opportunity to have him, which is great for us. And I'm mostly just happy for him, seeing that smile on his face. He deserves to be playing in this game.
14: And coach Mauricio Pochettino said he thought that FIFA had made the fair decision because he thought it should have never been a red card at all.
13: Okay, what about other teams? Are other teams commenting on this?
14: Yeah, I mean, well, certainly the Belgian Football Federation is against it. They said in a statement that they were astonished by the decision. They said they were going to pursue all potential avenues for recourse. You know, in a press conference, in just the routine pregame press conference, the Belgian coach, Rudy Garcia, said that he felt like April Fool's Day and said that, you know, with its pursuit of recourse, that the Belgian Football Federation wasn't just defending the national team, but that they were defending all of football, the integrity, the ethics of the game. Some coaches of other teams that played on Sunday were asked about this whole situation, and they had strong words. And one of the things that they asked was, you know, what happens with the next red card? What happens with the next yellow card? What happens then? Are those going to be reviewed a similar way? Mm-hmm. You know, Norway's coach just said this was a bad decision that's going to hurt the World Cup.
13: That's NPR's Becky Sullivan. Becky, thank you.
14: You're welcome.
12: Colorado wildfires have forced thousands of people to evacuate and others to worry about their homes. Colorado Public Radio's Sam Brash has the latest on this. Sam, good morning.
16: Good morning, Steve.
12: What's the situation?
16: So we have about half a dozen major fires burning statewide. A couple of them we're watching really closely. One is the Aspen Acres fire. It's a really

0: Terrell Hogan Law.
1: I'm Wayne Hogan. The Terrell Hogan Law Firm represents those injured by negligence and intentional wrongdoing.
0: More at TerrellHoganLaw.com.
2: It only started a week ago, and on that day it started, we saw wind gusts close to 100 miles per hour that caused the fire to make this terrifying run down the mountains towards Pueblo. Several small towns have been fully evacuated. Firefighters have contained 14% of the fire's perimeter, but it's still growing in other places. We saw that last night, and authorities have been expanding the evacuation area to try to stay ahead of the fire.
3: Wow, when you're talking about 90,000 acres, I don't even want to do the math. That's many, many square miles.
2: It is.
3: A lot of people potentially affected. What are you hearing from people?
2: People are really shocked by how fast this fire spread, and many don't know if their homes or whole neighborhoods are still standing. We know several thousand people have been evacuated, and the community in southern Colorado has really pulled together to support the evacuees. One example was a quick 4th of July festival outside an evacuation center in Pueblo. Melinda Bryan from Florence volunteered to bake some sweets and try to give kids just a sense of normalcy.
4: If I was displaced, I would hope someone would think of me and would want to bring out cake, cookies, or whatever they could.
3: You know, honestly, food makes everything a little bit better, so good for her. But you mentioned there's a second fire, a smaller one. What's happening there?
2: Yeah, this is the Willow Fire burning right next to Leadville, a historic silver mining community with about 2,600 people. Emergency managers there haven't had to evacuate the entire community yet, but that's a real possibility, especially if wind conditions shift.
3: Any rain in the forecast?
2: We do have some rain in the forecast, but thunderstorms cut both ways. Rain is great, but also storms can feed fires with erratic winds. Obviously, lightning can start more fires. There's some early signs we could get some monsoon moisture in mid-July, and that'd be critical because with so little snow last winter, any dry stretch just sets the stage for more fires, and resources are already thin.
3: Sam, before I let you go, I want to ask you about three wildland firefighters who died on duty a week ago. How are they being remembered?
2: Yeah, these firefighters died June 27th fighting another fire near the Utah border. All three of them worked for federal firefighting agencies. It included two women, 27-year-old Sydney Watson from Warrior, Alabama, 38-year-old Emily Barker from Clinton Township, Michigan, and one man, 27-year-old Nick Hutcherson from Glendale, Arizona. They died in a burnover where a sudden change in conditions closes off any escape routes, and they were remembered in a service in Grand Junction near the blaze they were fighting. Luckily, that fire is now completely or nearly completely contained.
3: Sam Brash of Colorado Public Radio, thanks so much.
2: Thank you.
3: Thanks for listening to your public radio station, which brings you Morning Edition. We know you get information from a lot of sources, and our commitment, what makes NPR different, is we're trying to bring you reliable information and show it, prove what we say, challenge officials to prove what they say, and give you the context to understand if they don't. We also commit to coming back tomorrow to keep trying, because the world is a complicated place. You never learned it all at once. This is NPR News.
5: 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Thank you so much for listening to Morning Edition here. Right now it is 8:42. I'm Stephen Ponson. Coming up on Marketplace Morning Report in about 9 minutes, NATO leaders are set to gather in Turkey this week for their annual summit. How NATO members plan to address defense spending amid pressure from the Trump administration. We'll have that on Marketplace Morning Report. Checking out the roads one final time here in Northeast Florida this morning. And there's just one incident to report. It's a disabled vehicle on the West Beltway southbound at Blanding Boulevard that's off to the right shoulder. It's not causing any slowdowns. And other than that, there's no other traffic issues to slow you down this morning.
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0: Yeah, we're rocking our bodies in here. This is Morning Edition from NPR News. I'm Michelle Martin.
1: I think I'll go for a walk. I'm Stephen Skeeper.
2: And you're listening to WJCT News, 89.9 in Jacksonville. I'm Stephen Ponson. It's 8:49. We've got First Coast Connect starting at 9 o'clock. Host Ann Schindler is here with a preview. And today, you're going to get your election coverage started, right, Ann?
3: That's right, Stephen. The 4th is over. The special sessions are finally done, and we're starting to look ahead at the fall, starting with the August primaries. So we're going to be sitting down today with State Representative Angie Nixon. She's decided to leave behind a safe state seat and run for U.S. Senate. So we're going to be talking to her, getting some views on her political aspirations and why she chose to jump out of the state house with hopes for a federal position.
2: All right, stick around. You'll hear that conversation coming up at 9 o'clock here on WJCT News 89.9.
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0: the rising star in chip making you may not have heard of.
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0: From Marketplace, I'm Sabri Benishore, in for Kimberly Adams. NVIDIA and Intel, you've heard of. Maybe AMD and Broadcom too. But there's a lesser known chip maker that's riding the AI wave all the way into the NASDAQ, where it's about to start trading. That would be the Korean company SK Hynix. It makes specialized chips that are in very short supply right now. And that has sent the company's stock soaring on South Korea's exchange. Now, traders in the U.S. will have easy access to the stock, too. Marketplace's Nova Sappho has more.
2: SK Hynix makes memory chips and is the dominant source of a particular kind of silicon called high-bandwidth memory, HBM chips. They're in everything AI-related. NVIDIA uses them in its chipsets. Other tech companies building data centers need them as well. The demand for these chips has been so great that it's led to an intensifying global shortage of memory chips. And chip makers are cashing in. SK Hynix's operating profit was up fivefold over 12 months, according to its latest earnings report. Its stock is up 250% so far this year. At one point last month, it even overtook Samsung as South Korea's most valuable listed company. While some analysts worry about how long the chip boom can last, SK Hynix is hoping to raise $28 billion from a U.S. stock sale to build more chip-making capacity back in Korea. It is scheduled to debut on the NASDAQ exchange on Friday. I'm Nova Safa for Marketplace.
0: The World Cup has given a massive assist to prediction markets. The value of all the predictions on Kalshi hit $31 billion in June, a 70% increase over May. The World Cup reversed the fortunes of Polymarket. Its volume had been declining, but turned around in June and hit $11 billion. That's a record. All right, let's do the numbers. Dow futures are down 36 points. That's less than a tenth of a percent. S&P futures are up 0.4%. NASDAQ futures are up 1.2%. The yield on the 10-year treasury is 4.47%.
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0: This week, the leaders of NATO are meeting in Turkey for a summit. And one of the big issues on the agenda is defense spending. The Trump administration and most U.S. administrations before it have long complained that Europe relies too heavily on the U.S. for its security, and they've pressed NATO allies to spend more on their own militaries. The Trump administration, though, has taken those complaints to a whole new level, to the point where the U.S. commitment to Europe's defense has been called into question. Some European countries have increased military spending and promised to strengthen their own defense capabilities. But how much has actually changed? Here to tell us more is Dr. Giuseppe Spatafora, a policy analyst at the EU Institute for Security Studies. Welcome.
3: Thank you, Sabri. It's a pleasure to be here.
0: So first off, when we talk about European defense spending, what are we talking about specifically?
3: So usually what is refers to is to the pledge that member states make or allies make of NATO to spend a portion of their GDP on defense. So, and this has been the discussion at least since 2014, when NATO member states, NATO allies agreed to spend 2% of their GDP on defense. So again, it's 2% to fund their own armed forces, not to fund NATO. And since last year, the pledge has increased to 5%.
0: So, you know, pledges are one thing. Has Europe actually changed the amount or proportion it actually spends on defense?
3: Yes, I would say absolutely that. Europe as a whole has really increased its defense spending. Of course, there's been a lot of discussion of whether this is a result of the Trump administration's pressure, but I would say that this has been going on since much earlier, at least since the beginning of Russia's full-scale war of aggression against Ukraine. For example, I can tell you there's been a 45% increase in European defense spending between 2022 and 2025, which is from about 300 billion euros to 436 billion euros last year. And there's expectation that this year the growth would be even bigger.
0: How much of that defense spending increase do you think is from pressure from the U.S. versus, you know, the fact that Russia literally invaded a country on Europe's doorstep?
3: Look, it's a combination. In fact, I believe in the past, there's actually research that showed that more pressure from the United States, sort of naming and shaming allies, has not worked in increasing defense spending. More recently, we cannot really tell what is the effect because, as you said, there's been this war. One element is that in 2024, all countries reached the 2% commitment. And that was before Trump came back into power. But then with the pressure from the United States, you can say that this has further increased the urgency of having to spend more on their own defense simply because the American security protection was no longer guaranteed.
0: So that's Europe. If we zoom out, is the U.S. concretely withdrawing defense resources from Europe?
3: There were fears at the beginning that the United States would just immediately pull out a significant amount of forces from Europe. Now, that has not happened directly. And let's say that the withdrawal hasn't been that major and not that sudden. There was one from Romania last year, and then earlier this year from Germany. At the same time, there has been a withdrawal of certain capabilities. So not just troops, surveillance drones, some aerial capabilities, one-third of F-16 and F-15 fighter jets will probably be removed. And the point of this is that it wasn't a major withdrawal, but it was partial and without end. Mm. The point is that Europeans cannot see when it's over.
0: Dr. Giuseppe Spatafora is a policy analyst at the EU Institute for Security Studies. Thank you so much.
3: Thank you. My pleasure.
0: In New York, I'm Sabri Benishore with the Marketplace Morning Report. 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

0: Good morning and welcome to First Coast Connect. I'm Ann Schindler. Today, a political firebrand chooses to leave a safe seat to run for U.S. Senate. Coming up, we sit down with candidate Angie Nixon. Then, 2 years after closing its Springfield location, the Karpalist Manuscript Library returns to the First Coast. We talk about why it chose the nation's oldest city as headquarters. And the Upstart Arts Collective Theater celebrates its inaugural production. We ask the creators behind the scenes how they chose their first musical. Join the conversation. 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Stick around. We'll be back right after the news.
1: Live from NPR News in Washington, I'm Kristen Wright. Israel's prime minister is expected to meet with President Trump in Washington soon to discuss the memorandum of understanding signed between the U.S. and Iran. Israel was not part of the preliminary plan to end the war and is concerned about the details in the deal. NPR's Carrie Kahn reports the 60-day ceasefire expires next month.
2: Israel has been sidelined in the negotiations to end the war with Iran. A source familiar with the matter who was not authorized to speak publicly about Netanyahu's plans tells NPR the Israeli prime minister has been asking repeatedly for a face-to-face with Trump and that Netanyahu wants to seek U.S. approval for potential Israeli military action against Iran if, quote, that becomes necessary. Netanyahu, who faces tough elections this fall, has been on the defensive about the U.S.-Iran deal. It is very unpopular in Israel and perceived as making too many concessions to Iran. That includes unfreezing billions of dollars, which Israel says Iran could use to replenish its badly damaged missile arsenal. Carrie Kahn, NPR News, Tel Aviv.
1: President Trump will leave Washington later today for the NATO summit in Turkey. At the World Cup, the United States is back in action today in a round of 16 match against Belgium. As NPR's Russell Lewis reports, the American team will have a key striker in the lineup after a much-talked-about red card given in the last game.
3: U.S. forward Falaron Balogun tangled legs with a defender from Bosnia-Herzegovina, stepping on his ankle. It was unintentional, he said. Still, he was shown the red card, which meant he was booted from the rest of that game and the one against Belgium. But after President Trump called FIFA's president about the incident, a FIFA disciplinary committee took the highly unusual step of suspending Balogun's suspension for a year, making him eligible to play immediately. U.S. defender Chris Richards says it's good to have him back.
4: We have confidence in every guy, in regardless of who's going to step out there. But, you know, I think knowing that we have now a full roster maybe gives us a little bit of extra confidence.
3: The Royal Belgian Football Federation said in a statement it was, quote, astonished by the FIFA decision. Russell Lewis, NPR News, Seattle.
1: The man accused of killing conservative activist Charlie Kirk will appear in court this week in Utah for a crucial hearing. Prosecutors will argue Tyler Robinson should stand trial and get the death penalty. Robinson turned himself in after Kirk was shot in front of thousands of people while speaking at an event at Utah Valley University in September. He has not entered a plea. A jury will decide whether the case will move ahead to trial. President Trump will jointly ring the opening bell for the New York Stock Exchange and the NASDAQ from the Oval Office when the markets open this hour. He's promoting the first day of trading for Trump Accounts, a new federal investment program for children. This is NPR News from Washington.
5: Good morning. You're listening to WJCT News 89.9 in Jacksonville. I'm Stephen Ponson. It's 9:04. The Florida Department of Transportation is calling an audible on the changes coming to I-95 and Emerson Street in Jacksonville. FDOT says the interchange was initially planned to be built as a median U-turn interchange, but it will now be rebuilt as a one-sided diverging diamond interchange. The state says the new interchange offers several advantages, including drivability and the elimination of U-turns. The larger construction project in the area will add lanes to I-95 from Atlantic Boulevard to south of Emerson Street. The project is set to be completed by mid-2028. The Florida Department of Law Enforcement has launched its new Spectrum Alert system to help quickly locate and recover missing children with autism spectrum disorder. To trigger an alert, local law enforcement must reasonably believe that the child is on the autism spectrum. The missing child must also be younger than 18 and in danger of dying or being seriously injured. Once activated, a spectrum alert will be displayed on state highway message signs as well as on FDLE's public website and social media accounts. This afternoon here in Northeast Florida, temperatures will reach the mid to upper 90s with feels like temperatures between 105 and 109 degrees. We do have the chance for some fast-moving showers and storms, mainly for areas near and east of the St. Johns River Basin this afternoon and evening.
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0: Good Monday morning and welcome to First Coast Connect. I'm Ann Schindler. Today, a Jacksonville native hoping to represent all of Florida. We ask State Representative Angie Nixon why she's chosen to leave a safe House seat in the state level to run for U.S. Senate. Later in the program, the world's largest private collection of historic documents returns to Northeast Florida. We'll tell you where and why the Karpolis Manuscript Library is back in town. But first, she's a third-term legislator, a sixth-generation Jacksonvillian, and one of two Democrats vying for the U.S. Senate seat. Angie Nixon faces fellow Democrat Alex Vindman in the August primary, hoping to take on Republican incumbent Ashley Moody in the November general election. Representative Nixon, thanks for being here.
8: Thank you for having me. It's so good to be back.
0: It's great to have you back. If you have questions or comments for the candidate, you can join the conversation on air by calling 904-549-2937. You can email comments or questions to firstcoastconnect@wjct.org, or you can go to firstcoastconnect.org to connect with us on social. So, Angie, I want to talk to you about the role of a lawmaker, because it is literally in the name. But there are folks out there who would say perhaps that's not how you see it in terms of your priorities. What do you see as the role of a lawmaker?
8: Yeah, for sure. So I think the role for a lawmaker, it is to craft legislation, but it is also to serve as a public servant for your constituents. Oftentimes they call our offices because we are their last resort to connect them to different agencies or resources that they may need. I know that with my office, we have helped hundreds of families in the city and across the state as it relates to connecting them to housing programs, helping them navigate the unemployment system, which was designed to fail by former Governor Rick Scott, now Senator Rick Scott. And we've also been able to do things like stop price gouging by calling out big box chains that were overcharging people in hardworking and working class communities and low income communities. And so I see that role as having a good constituency services program. And that's something that I learned from my former boss, State Representative Mia Jones.
0: So I want to read just a bit of a quote from a recent Jacksonville Today column by A.G. Gankarski, because this is sort of talking about your absence of legislative victories as a representative. And he says, if you're looking for bills to get passed or for appropriations to be brought back to your district, Angie Nixon may not be your first choice. The last 6 years have been lean ones for her Jacksonville constituents in terms of state investment in their priorities. But it continues, she manufactures moments to spotlight what she sees as systemic inequities and is the closest thing, therefore, to a political wild card we've seen in this era. And I think that that's a criticism that people will make, perhaps of a lot of Democratic lawmakers, mm-hmm. given the preponderance of Republican. I mean, it's a Republican-led House, Senate, and of course, Governor's Mansion. And so legislative victories may be few and far between, but you seem to prioritize something else when it comes to your role in Tallahassee.
8: You know, with my role in Tallahassee and my role in general is to prioritize people, hardworking everyday people. And so I think it's important to highlight the fact that I have been able to get legislation across the finish line. I was able to help expand access to early childhood education. We are in a super minority and they tend to take our bills and put them in their omnibus bills or just take our bills in general. And Senator Erin Grawl, who was a rep at the time, decided to put one of my bills into her her omnibus bill, and we were able to expand access to thousands of kids and children and families so that they could go to early childhood facilities at low cost to no cost. I've also been able to push the envelope and get Medicaid expanded in a way in which it allowed dental health services to be covered, which is something that I had pushed for years. And this past legislative cycle, a Republican went ahead and got that bill and they pushed it over the finish line, which may not have happened if I had not been advocating so hard for it over the past few years. And so not only that, but again, and I was able to help house families. We've been able to help our veterans gain access to resources. And we've also been able to push back and call out some of the egregious harms that Republicans are doing to our communities. Me and four other lawmakers went down to the Everglades Detention Center when it first opened, and we shined a light on the fact that Ron DeSantis decided to embark on an expensive political stunt, which was using over half a billion of our taxpayer dollars in order to traffic many of our neighbors who were here on paperwork the right way, those immigrant families. And so the problem is, the real question should be, right, like, why haven't Republicans actually passed legislation to help improve and transform the quality of life for hardworking everyday folks in the state of Florida?
9: And yet, in addition to the work that you do on those fronts, I think that it's fair to say that you believe in a different kind of advocacy. And I think that that's something that we see when you take to the House floor with a bullhorn and, you know, hours after the Supreme Court basically undoes a major Voting Rights Act legislation to protest, or whether you're sitting outside the governor's office for several hours demanding a meeting with the governor and ultimately getting arrested. So these are demonstrations that are unique, probably among most of your cohort in Tallahassee. And I just would like you to talk about why that is important to you, why you think that that is an effective role for a legislator.
8: For sure, Anne. So, you know, the late, great and honorable John Lewis, Congressman John Lewis, stated that sometimes it's important to get in good trouble, necessary trouble. And right now we are witnessing a time wherein people like Ashley Moody and politicians in Washington are not looking out for the best interest of constituents and Floridians and Americans. I believe that our government should work for the people and not against it. And currently that's not happening, right? I believe our economy, right? Our economy should work for everyone. But meanwhile, we have people like Ashley Moody who are only beholden to greedy corporations and billionaires. She won't return phone calls. She won't respond to emails. She won't even show up to town hall meetings unless they're members of her party. Right now, we need to send someone to Washington, D.C., who believes that hardworking everyday people like the listeners on this show should determine the type of economies and communities that they want to have in our country. What is happening is that these corporations, the Elon Musk and the Peter Thiels and Jeff Bezos of the world, are the ones that are deciding the way in which our economies and our communities are operating. And I believe that we should make sure that construction workers and nurses and teachers and custodians and those type of people are the ones that are deciding the direction of our country. And that is the type of lawmaker I am. That is something that I have been doing as a community organizer, trying to really push folks to realize their power and the fact that government should work for us. And I'm going to continue to do that when I head to Washington as well.
9: If you're just joining us, we're talking to State Representative Angie Nixon. She is now running for U.S. Senate. If you have questions or comments, you can reach us at 904-549-2937 or email firstcoastconnect@wjct.org. So you talk about the billionaires of the world, the billionaire class, or those who are sort of steering the corporations and their interests in this country. Those are the same people very often that finance campaigns.
8: Mm-hmm.
9: And I want to talk to you a little bit about the money situation, because right now you are in a very steep financial race against your Democratic opponent in August, and of course against the incumbent Republican Ashley Moody. Right now, your Democratic opponent has, I think, at least five times outraised you. Tell us how you intend to close the gap when it comes to messaging, given the fact that you have just a fraction of the money that your opponents do.
8: For sure. So first of all, Ann, it is just shameful how much it costs to run campaigns right now. And that is one of the reasons why after I become the next United States Senator, I'm going to push to overturn Citizens United and get big money out of politics, and also work to lower the threshold as it relates to the contribution limits of campaigns. I believe that it needs to be low enough to a point where a school bus driver can donate and they have the same amount of influence as a billionaire does, right? And so I pride myself on having average donations of around $30, $35. And what that means is hardworking people all across this state are donating to our campaign because they are tired of the situation that they are living in. They are tired of Ashley Moody and other governmental officials not really looking out for them. They are tired of their democracy and institutions being under attack. And we are going to win this race because my people are my superpower. We have built a diverse coalition all across the state of hardworking folks, of establishment folks, of progressive folks, of different races, different religions, different socioeconomic statuses. And that is because I am someone who's willing to show up even when it's hard. I am someone who's willing to go talk to people, even if they are not in agreement with me based on our ideology. And what's interesting is, you know, my opponent can't say the same. We actually, we were set to have several debates or in-person forums with each other, and he ghosted some folks, but I am the one who still shows up because the people ask me. And that is what we need in a U.S. senator, someone who's going to show up to our communities regardless of the situation.
9: And so there was a debate scheduled, at least loosely debate scheduled for this Wednesday, sponsored
8: Correct.
9: By the Indivisible folks.
8: Yeah, there's some Indivisible chapters. Yes. And Mr. Vindman is not going, is what I was told. And we're continually hearing the same conversations and the same statements throughout, that he is not willing to be on the same stage as me or be in the same room as me.
9: In terms of his positions, I'm interested in what you think distinguishes you from him. He earned a lot of name recognition as a whistleblower against Donald Trump and the whole kind of Ukraine phone call situation that seems a very distant past right now, but has, you know, some name recognition because of that, and obviously is no ally of this administration and presumably of the Republican Party. So what do you have in common with him?
8: You know, and I really don't know. And I say I don't know because I have not really seen Mr. Vindman or heard from Mr. Vindman. I know at the end of the day, look, this is not about who served the most honorably. This is about what Floridians are up against and who's been standing alongside them every day throughout these incessant attacks by the Trump administration, by Ashley Moody, by some of the Republican leadership in this state and in this country. And that is one of the reasons that I'm really interested in having a debate with Mr. Vindman, so that we can put our issues and how we feel we want to address those out in the forefront. I am the one who always will answer questions. I don't run away from questions. And I know that my primary opponent can't necessarily say the same. We want to know where he stands. I don't know where he stands on some of these hard hitting questions and issues because he has not been here. He has not been around.
9: And you have also discussed debates with Wesh in Orlando and News for Jax here in Jacksonville. What's mm-hmm. the word on either of those?
8: They have not heard back
9: from Alex Vindman.
8: They are still, what they're saying is the last time I talked to someone is here with Kent Justice, it was, he's still waiting to hear back from him. They initially said, yes, they were interested in doing it, but they're still waiting to hear back.
9: All right. I want to take a call from Crystal in St. Augustine. Good morning, Crystal. Go ahead.
10: Good morning. Hi, yes. So glad to hear from you this morning. I was curious what your thoughts are on data centers and how that's been a bit of a uniting factor for Floridians versus, you know, your opponents' views on them. Thank you.
8: Yeah, for sure. Yes. Hey, Crystal. And so I think it's important to note that I am someone who was born and raised on a brownfields dump. And so I understand negative environmental impacts on people's lives. My brother was born with one kidney. He was also born with cancer. Thank God the cancer is gone. But we feel that the fact that he was born with one kidney was related to him, my mom, being on this brownfield dump. And so as it relates to data centers, I have watched the news stories and read some of the reports, and I just feel that there needs to be a moratorium on them until there's more research done. I know that they are causing negative environmental impacts, and they're also causing people's utility rates to spike because they're using massive amounts of energy, using massive amounts of water to cool off. And right now, people are struggling. I know someone reached out to me earlier this week stating that, what can we do about JEA going up on their utility rates, right? And so knowing that if these data centers are popping up more and more across our state, people are already strained financially. And so we need to do as much as we can to make sure that we aren't negatively impacting people's quality of life or their pocketbooks. And so I am supportive of a Senator Bernie Sanders and Representative AOC's moratorium on data centers. And I also know that I watched a report where even just the building of these data centers have caused sediment to be placed in people's pipes and things like that, and they had to spend thousands and thousands of dollars to fix it, and the data centers didn't pay for those people's homes being destroyed. And look, this is, again, it's all about, like, these are corporations. Many of these corporations are the same corporations that are padding the campaign coffers, again, of like the Ashley Moody's and the Donald Trumps of the world. And so that's why we got to get big money out of politics. And we have to make sure that we are looking out for hardworking folks.
9: We're talking to State Representative Angie Nixon. She is running for U.S. Senate. If you'd like to join our conversation, you can call us on air at 904-549-2937. We have a call from Roselle in Riverside. Good morning. Go ahead.
11: Good morning, Anne. Good morning, Angie. Thanks for taking my call. I just, you know, I don't know if people remember, but when a storm came through and many, many people in all sorts of underserved neighborhoods, not really Avondale where I live, lost their power, Angie got on the, you know, put it out on social media that if they were without power, to please notify her right away with their addresses. And hundreds of people called Angie and reached out to her and said, you know, I live at Main Street. I haven't had power for 3 days, which means losing, you know, hundreds of dollars of your food and your, you know, equipment for health needs. And Angie, the next thing you know, people were notifying Angie saying the trucks are here, my power's on. So Angie is someone who walks a walk. She gets things done. You know, she's listening to us. I mean, everyone I know is exhausted and scared about their futures and their children's futures, and she's doing the work. And I don't know who Vindman is. I've never seen him on a street, knock on a door. I haven't seen people engaging with him. And the money is, it's pretty obscene, the amounts of money, you know, people are running with. So anyway, I just want to say, if people really are interested in change and they want change, they should vote for Andrew Nixon. I mean, it seems pretty obvious to me.
9: Roselle, thanks for the call. I appreciate it. Angie, I want to ask you about that because I do think that your reputation for being a community organizer, a local activist, you know, you come from labor, I think has informed your political identity to a great extent. What is it that you think you could bring to the federal level that would be in any way coherent with that legacy that you've built in terms of local activism?
8: People deserve public servants that are listening to them and that are willing to show up. Right now, the folks in Washington are not listening to Floridians, to Americans. Again, they're only listening to big corporations and the billionaires. I would be someone who, you know, First Lady Michelle Obama says, when they go low, we go high. I think it's time for us to get loud, about the issues that people are facing. As I travel across the state, I'm talking to folks like Joanne, who's 78 years old, who has worked her entire life, and she is on oxygen and she has to DoorDash because she doesn't have enough money to put food on the table because her retirement, her Social Security checks are not enough. So she has to DoorDash with her grandson in the car because her daughter can't afford to send him to daycare. And then she told me she has to go to a food pantry every week because she can't afford vegetables. The politicians like Ashley Moody in Washington are not listening to them because they don't go meet them where they are. And it's time for us to start electing people who, again, believe that hardworking people should shape our communities and our economies, people who believe that our economy should work for everyone and not just the select few. And I'm a community organizer. I've been on the ground. I know what people are facing. And so who better else to send to Washington, D.C. than someone who knows what Floridians are up against?
9: We've got an email from Marty. He says, to the person who referred to her as a political wild card, to me, that's not an insult. In fact, that's exactly what we need right now. As a no party affiliate voter, when I hear a MAGA aligned politician describe someone as a wild card radical or try to discredit them simply because they challenge the status quo, it tells me a great deal. And I'm not certain that that was intended as a ding when he called you a wild card. But I'm curious, you know, in terms of the national political discourse right now, particularly in the Democratic Party, there's been a lot of focus on democratic socialism. And we heard over the weekend the president trying to turn that conversation into sort of an anti-communist piece of rhetoric, I think being tested out ahead of the midterms to see how effective that is. But what is your sense of democratic socialism? Is that a movement that you align yourself with or support?
8: So I align myself with the people. I align myself with hardworking everyday folks here in the state of Florida. I am trying to just improve people's quality of life. Right. Again, I believe an economy works for everyone. And right now, this economy isn't working for people. And to the wild card point and to the radical point that the viewer just talked about, you know, some folks often say, Angie, you lack decorum, or you're not as professional as some politicians. But Anne, I want to ask, what good is decorum when our democracy is under attack? What good is decorum when our institutions are literally falling? Many of these Republicans in office right now that are in power, they are doing illegal and unconstitutional things. We are watching Donald Trump weaponize agencies to go against people who are simply have an opposing viewpoint. The reason I pulled out a pink bullhorn is because we had Republican legislators that decided to go against the will of the people who voted in 2010 that stated that they wanted their districts drawn in a way that was not gerrymandered partisan in a partisan fashion.
9: A voter approved,
8: yes,
9: constitutional amendment.
8: Exactly. Fair districts. They totally went against that. Illegal and unconstitutional. The Republicans instead decided that they didn't want to allow the people to decide who represented them. They wanted to choose who their voters were. That was wrong. It was dead wrong, and it was illegal and unconstitutional. And so, I'm not going to sit idly by as this country that my dad and my uncles fought for, my uncles in like literal war, right? Like, I'm not going to sit and wait idly by as the fact that my grandma and my moms, they drank out of black only water fountains, right? Like, they fought for equal rights in this country. And my mom was a union member as well. She fought to have like equal pay. I'm not going to sit idly by while these things are under attack. We need to send, we're boldly being attacked right now. And in this moment, it requires bold leadership. And I am the bold leader that this moment calls for right now, because I'm going to make sure that when I go to Washington, D.C., that I'm only fighting for people, not billionaires, not special interests, but the people of the great state of Florida that I was born and raised in and that I am now raising my kids in.
9: When it comes to working across the aisle, sometimes our mayor will come on and she'll say, look, there's a lot of performative politics out there. I meet Republicans all the time who say, look, I don't agree with this, but mm-hmm. I kind of have to fall in line. Do you find that your relationships off screen with Republicans are better than perhaps we see?
8: They definitely are, Anne. And it's so many of them, they come and talk to me and they're like, you know, you're my friend. You know, I may not be able to take a picture with you, or I can't do this. And they take some of my amendments. They won't ever say it publicly, right? We have been able to make some bad bills less bad. Also, I was able to expand access to childhood education because I had a relationship with Representative Grawl at the time. She's a senator now, right? And so I have relationships with these folks. But again, that is why politics has gotten so ugly right now. It's so gross. And it's such a shame that sometimes Republicans and Democrats don't want to be seen together because they're worried about their base of voters. But I am willing to work with whomever. And again, I think the real question is, are the people that are in power in Washington, D.C., are they ready to actually look out for the needs of Floridians and Americans in our country?
9: We have a question from Mike on Facebook, and I want to kind of carry that to another area. He asks, can Angie talk about what obstacles she faces running as a black woman in Florida that is not post-racial or post-sexist in any sense? And I want to just kind of tag on to that in terms of working with anyone. Our governor has been a particular, I think, foil for you and somebody that...
8: Oh, he hates me.
9: Okay. Well, you know, there's sort of this now legendary photo of you standing behind him as he addressed the crowd mm-hmm. after the terrible tragedy in Northwest Jacksonville at the Dollar General near mm-hmm. Edward Waters University, where three people were murdered, and he was addressing a crowd of mourners. And you're standing behind him, giving him, I think, what could be fairly called a pretty evil eye for even kind of his presence, I think. Talk a little bit about that moment and how, if how your relationship is with him.
8: Yeah, for sure. So, you know, that moment just brings up so much because he was not willing to state that that was racially motivated, those attacks. He was there and he only talked about the guy being crazy. And if you recall, Ron DeSantis had it started that year, like the attack on woke, the stop woke. This is the state where woke goes to die. And I've said it before that I believe that he struck the match and fanned the flame that caused that moment. Ron DeSantis even recently retweeted after I got arrested. Someone called me ghetto, loud, and that they stated that Ron DeSantis had me arrested. And he retweeted FAFO. And this is something that we have continually seen under his administration.
12: But again, like, this is my state. And sometimes I lie awake at night just thinking about the future that I'm leaving my kids. And I'm willing to fight for a better future. The fact is that the people in power right now are profiting off of this hate and this division, because it's keeping our eyes off the fact that people have to ration their prescription drugs because they can't afford them. It's taking our eyes off the fact that people are working harder than ever right now in this country, and they still are struggling. That is why Ron DeSantis is continually stoking division, like Ashley Moody is continually stoking division, like Donald Trump continually stoking division, because they know people are hurting and they have not done their jobs, and they want us fighting to keep us distracted from the failures of their leadership. And that's why I'm running for U.S. Senate, Ann. Because we need to send someone to Washington, D.C., who's going to push back and fight and deliver a better country, to deliver things like Medicare for All, where folks won't have to worry about refinancing their home because their cancer returned, which is a story that Dee has told me. Folks like the woman in Fernandina Beach can actually get to work because she'll have free universal child care. It costs too much money for her to go to work right now. It's cheaper for her to stay home with her child, and she's not a teacher and she's struggling.
9: What would you do specifically, though, as a lawmaker in D.C. to help her?
12: Yeah. So number one, like, I think we need to pass. I know we need to pass universal child care. We do. Parents right now, and I'm a parent, here in the state of Florida, they're paying either $800 to $2,400 a month to send their child to daycare, to an early childhood facility. And we can do that. We can. If we go ahead and we close these corporate tax loopholes, and we also make these billionaires pay their fair share. And over 88 companies last year made over $105 billion, and they paid zero in federal taxes. I'm on a payment plan with the IRS to pay taxes back. That's ridiculous.
9: That is, you know, a truth. I mean, I've seen that reported as well. People like Walt Disney, Tesla, CVS Health, who have obviously a lot of declared profits for their shareholders, didn't pay any taxes despite having a lot of, you know, many billions of dollars.
12: You know what they did pay in? They paid campaigns. They donated to campaigns. And that's why we need to get big money out of politics. Regular hardworking people should have the same amount of influence in campaigns as billionaires. Companies should not be able to donate to campaigns, and that is a problem. And that is, again, why I want to overturn Citizens United and lower the amount of contributions that one person can donate to campaigns.
9: We're going to have to wrap it. I know that you've got a court date coming up following this arrest.
12: I do.
9: I think on July 15th.
12: I do.
9: What's your expectation there?
12: I have no idea. I am talking with my lawyer to see what is going to happen. He said I face potentially up to a year is what he stated. If I don't accept a plea deal or accept diversion, at the end of the day, I did what I did because I wanted to speak to the governor, because, again, he unconstitutionally and illegally drew maps, and he was taking away our power to decide.
9: I'm sorry to interrupt, but will you take a plea? Will you take a diversion?
12: I do not want.

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2: 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Thanks so much for being here, Angie Nixon. Really appreciate it.
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0: Welcome back. The Karplus Manuscript Museum closed its doors to its Jacksonville location in Springfield in 2003, but the world's largest private collection of historic documents returns to Northeast Florida. Here to tell us about the new St. Augustine location, which opened just last week, is Wayne Jackson. He's director of the Karplus Manuscript Library Museum. Wayne, good morning.
1: Good morning, Anne. Thank you for having me.
0: Well, I'm very glad to have you. You know, as we mentioned, the Springfield location closed. It's a kind of iconic building in 2023 as part of a reorganization. And now there is, I think, what's being called a mini museum in St. Augustine that has opened up.
1: There was a mini museum across the way from where 105 St. George Street is. They've closed the mini museum. It was just a closet.
0: Okay.
1: Filled with primarily Disney original drawings. They've moved those over to the Sanchez House, which is a 220-year-old building, one of the oldest in St. Augustine. And now we have a full floor of manuscripts. We have a Velociraptor. We have a Star Trek presentation, but the manuscripts are really the main attraction.
0: Sure. I mean, tell us, first of all, about the history of the museum a little bit. I know that it's named after its founders, David and Marcia Karplus, and it started in California, but it really had a pretty broad footprint for a while, including in Springfield, a lot of locations.
1: Dr. David Karplus was just a genius, a philanthropist. I think he had three doctorates, and he started real estate in California that became such a beautiful opportunity for first-time home buyers that the governor then gave Dr. Karplus an award for his work there. Dr. Karplus wandered into a museum in Southern California, saw some manuscripts there, and inquired as to how they acquired them. He learned that he could go to an auction, Sotheby's auction or Christie's, and he purchased his first manuscript, and the rest is history.
0: What was his first one?
1: That's a good question. I had it, and I lost it in the last day or so. Okay.
0: He went on to collect thousands and thousands of manuscripts and then create this free opportunity for people to see them on display.
1: Millions,
0: okay.
1: Yeah, it's one of the largest manuscript libraries in the world. And so he started that in 1978. In 1983, he opened his first museum. And over time, there were 17 in the country. Buffalo, Pittsburgh, St. Louis.
0: And so explain to us this the consolidation philosophy that is now making St. Augustine the headquarters, and I guess ultimately those

0: other locations are going to close?
1: They're going to wrap up. We've closed a few already. And over time, Dr. Karpeles bought majestic and grand buildings to house these manuscripts. And but over time, the areas that they were in were began to get a little depressed. And also the idea that locals, we had to change out the manuscript displays every few months because it was just primarily in neighborhoods and local interest. They'd come in and see it and then have to wait for the next exhibit. Here in St. Augustine, in the short 5-6 days that we've been open, over 3,500 visitors have come through the doors. And so their effort to see a greater impact has come to pass quickly.
0: I mean, I imagine you're going to have a lot more foot traffic. And, you know, I'm not sure that manuscript museums become as much a destination as sort of the whole historic experience of St. Augustine, where people are free to wander but also explore all kinds of experiences. And I'm just curious, though, in terms of showcasing manuscripts, how do you make that something that is vibrant, that is current, that is something that is engaging? I mean, I think this last weekend we're talking a lot about history and certainly historical documents in the United States. But as a general rule, how do you make something that people could see as sort of a dry or even, you know, really artifact of the past that may not have a lot of relevance? How do you make that current for viewers?
1: I understood. And our archivist, Alexis Karpeles, has put together a marvelous display on the St. George location. When you walk in the building, you'll see the you're greeted with a bronze eagle that's holding the Declaration of Independence. The showcase in front of it is a letter from William Pickering, and he maybe 30 years after the fact of the Declaration, he cites Jefferson, John Adams, and others, and says you can refer to these guys about the things that I'm saying is true. And so you're brought into the world of the founding fathers immediately. Mark and Cheryl Karpeles, their vision was to see their father's mission continue, and that was to see generations to come be exposed to and be inspired by what these mere men and women began to see, have a dream in their life, and hopefully could pass that on to young people today.
0: You've also, however, incorporated, as you said, certain iconic figures, whether it's, you know, this Velociraptor or Star Trek related things, figures, perhaps either from history or from popular culture. Is that necessary now to kind of broaden the draw of a traditional manuscript museum?
1: It's just something that not every one of the museums had were tangible displays. When you walk through the building, you'll see, like I said, the founding fathers. To the right, you'll find a very interesting display of how Florida became a state. And we have a letter from John Polk, the president, who welcomes Florida as the 27th state of the Union. There's John Hancock in the colonial section has had what you see on the Declaration of Independence. He seemed to like that type of style. His name pops out everywhere. When you walk through the door, the Stamp Act is there too, which is intriguing. When you asked it how to make it lively, when you're reading the documents of the Stamp Act, which was Britain's attempt to tax the colonies, you can almost be brought into the arguments that were going back and forth to either side. Britain thought it was fair to tax the colonies, and the colonies thought it was unfair since they had no representation in Parliament, which brought forth the cry, no taxation without representation.
0: So in terms of people visiting this museum going ahead, is it going to remain free? And it sounds like you're still trying to work out what the hours are going to be.
1: Right now, it looks like we're open 7 days a week, and I think it'll be 11 to 7 for the time being.
0: Mm-hmm.
1: Where you will operate on donations, donors just like NPR, mm-hmm. and we appreciate anybody willing to continue, help us see this vision go forward.
0: All right. Well, we're going to have to leave it there. Wayne Jackson, he's director of the Carpalis Museum Manuscript Library in St. Augustine. It's great to have you, Wayne. Thanks for coming
1: on. Thanks, Sam. Thanks. I appreciate it much.
0: Appreciate it. Up next, season zero, we meet the creatives behind the inaugural production at Jacksonville's newest community theater.

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3: Roughly 1 in 8 Americans say they're taking a GLP-1 drug such as Ozempic or Wegovy, but not just for weight loss.
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6: 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And what has it meant for those who used to rely on our aid? 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
7: Welcome back. Well, Jacksonville's newest community theater stages its inaugural show with a nod to the musical version of the 1982 classic film Victor Victoria. Here to tell us about it is Lee Hamby. He's the artistic director at the Arts Collective Theater. Lee, welcome back.
8: Hi there. Good morning.
7: Good morning. Congratulations.
8: Thank you so much.
7: We're also joined by two of the production's actors, Josh Waller, who plays Toddy, which is the best friend of Victor Victoria. Josh, good morning. Welcome back.
9: Good morning, Ann.
7: And Joshua Bond plays King, who's sort of the gangster love interest of Victor Victoria. Good morning, Joshua.
10: Yes, ma'am. Good morning.
7: So, Lee, tell us about, first of all, the theater's new home. The last time we had you on, we were talking about the concept of this new community theater and the whys, but you are now fully in business at your location on Beach Boulevard.
8: Well, we open Friday. We open the show and the building on Friday, the 10th, and it's been a journey. A lot has happened since I was here last, but the building is getting there. Every day we walk in and there's something new done, and it's now down to the little tiny minute details of, you know, paint, touch-up, punch list. Absolutely. But we're getting there.
7: Why Victor Victoria? Tell us how you chose that as your first show.
8: It's kind of my bucket list show from personally, and I think it just has that a mix of kind of a modern feel with a old-fashioned musical feel. A lot of people know the movie, Julie Andrews. Who doesn't love Julie Andrews?
7: Right.
8: It was just kind of a personal thing with me, but it kind of fit the idea of what we want to do at the theater, and it has a big bang.
7: So, Josh, tell us, as a participant in the production, what is the appeal to the audience? This is, as we said, is a film from 1982. Mm-hmm. And yes, who doesn't love Julie Andrews? But how does it stay current and relevant? Obviously, the musical version that was on stage is in some ways an update.
9: Sure, yeah. The music itself is gorgeous. A lot of it was written by Henry Mancini for the film, and then Frank Wildhorn, who famously wrote Jekyll and Hyde musical, he came in for the Broadway show and wrote some additional music. So it's beautiful, but the story itself, you know, is timeless. It's about friendship and relationship, and, you know, I think what we've been able to build with our chemistry with each other is really special, and, you know, it's a... having done this for a long time, it's, you know, it's a really good feeling when you leave rehearsal and you just feel like you created something nice and unique and special. And so we're excited to share that with the audiences.
7: And I love that you guys are Josh and Joshua for Victor Victoria, but Joshua Bond, we mentioned that you're sort of this, somewhat nefarious character. You've got a dark side, but you are a love interest as well. What is it that appeals to you about this character and this performance?
9: Yeah, I guess it's, you know, a lot, even just with the show, it's finding the heart, you know, even though he kind of comes across a little bit rough, maybe some jagged edges, through different relationships, whether it's through Victor Victoria or his sidekick Squash, some of the layers start to peel back and you see a little bit more of the vulnerability. And so to be able to kind of follow that arc, it's been a lot of fun. And we've got some great folks on stage from the Jacksonville community we get to share that with and bounce it off with. So we're having a good time.
7: And what is the, for audiences, I mean, this is, community theater has a great appeal for people who are participating in it because it does offer this amazing outlet for creative energies. What do you think the audience comes to? What kind of expectations do they bring?
9: Yeah, I think, you know, just next time you're around town, you know, you might be in the drive-thru at Chick-fil-A and that mom that's getting all those Chick-fil-A sauces and sweet teas, she might be on stage with some fishnets and a smile, you know, and you might not have any idea. So the fact that we do get to come out of our regular lives and do something that's very, we're all passionate about and share that with the community. It's just been wonderful to see folks share their gifts.
7: Yeah. And Lee, we were talking just a little bit before we got rolling here. You know, times have changed since 1982. Certainly our conversations around gender, fluidity, identity have evolved. So tell us a little bit about this show. Does it ever raise hackles because of the period that it was created, how conversations have changed, and how do you handle that as sort of the theater's creative mind?
8: Really, you know, the premise is a woman playing a man playing a woman. So you get into this, you think about this gender thing, but it really is just about disguise for the show. It is a mystery. It's also a farce. There's, you know, farce. There's so many layers to it. So it's really about identity, what you do to get to the top, you know, those kinds of bonds of friendship, you know, love, falling in love, like King, Joshua plays King that falls in love and he's confused of why he's falling in love with somebody that appears to be a man, but he doesn't care in the long run. He doesn't care if it's a man or a woman. So there's different layers. There's lots of layers to that onion, I think.
7: Josh, it sort of, honestly, for me, reminds me a little bit more of like The Sting in terms of like the layers upon layers and you're trying to keep track of like who's really your side.
8: It's that old fashioned feel, right?
9: Mm-hmm. Oh, yeah. And, you know, Toddy is sort of like manipulating things a little bit. And, you know, he's sort of got his hand in it a little bit, which is always fun to play.
7: Puppeteer,
9: yeah,
7: kind
9: exactly.
7: Of, yeah.
9: And he's also just funny.
8: A little bit of Dolly Levi.
9: A little bit. Yeah. Yeah.
7: Well, it is the inaugural performance at the theater, the Arts Collective Theater, the newest community theater in Jacksonville. It's Victor Victoria. The performance, as we say, got underway on Friday. It runs through July 26th. For a matinee performance. Josh Waller and Joshua Bond, Lee Hamby, thank you all for being here. Really appreciate
8: it. Thanks for having us.
7: All right. And thank you for listening. Thanks to everybody who called and emailed. We certainly encourage your feedback. You can send suggestions or comments to First Coast Connect at wjct.org anytime. 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Our production interns are Victoria Jones and Elijah Lott. 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I'm Ann Schindler. 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

0: I'm Scott Tong. As wildfires burn in the American West, we hear from a former federal firefighter about this summer.
1: Things will definitely get worse until rains come, and good soaking rains.
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4: Roughly 1 in 8 Americans say they're taking a GLP-1 drug such as Ozempic or Wegovy, but not just for weight loss.
5: This is absolutely the closest thing to a miracle drug there has been, and the list of expanding usages just keeps getting bigger.
4: From heart disease to sleep apnea, addiction management to Alzheimer's, the science behind GLP-1s. That's on the next On Point.
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1: Today on Freakonomics Radio, there is an ancient board game that you can learn in 15 minutes and then think about for the rest of your life.
2: I haven't met a human being yet that plays backgammon that the game doesn't get under their skin. That game will get to you.
1: Backgammon has had a few heydays in modern history, especially among gamblers.
2: She paid me in drugs and a Gucci sweater that her friends had boosted from Rodeo Drive.
1: NFL teams have used backgammon theory to win the Super Bowl.
2: They're risk averse. At least they used to be before we came onto the scene.
1: And now backgammon is having a whole new renaissance.
3: People want in-person experiences. They want to get off dating apps. 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
3: From WHYY in Philadelphia, this is Fresh Air. I'm Tanya Mosley in Los Angeles. Today, writer Rachel Avive. As a staff writer at The New Yorker, she spent years reporting on people at the edges of medicine, memory, and the mind. Her new book, You Won't Get Free of It, revisits seven of those stories from a new perspective. It opens with a young teacher who goes for a run in New York's Riverside Park and vanishes. Weeks later, she's found, unable to explain where she's been. Avive first understood it as a story of a daughter who disappears. Then she became a mother herself and realized she'd missed the deeper story, the mother who never stops searching. Across these essays, Avive traces the complicated bond between mothers and daughters, what can be known, what gets hidden, and how families survive what they choose not to see. Plus, TV critic John Powers reviews the Hulu series Alice and Steve. First News.
4: Live from NPR News, I'm Lakshmi Singh.
5: So ring the bell, Mr. President.
4: It's the first day of trading for Trump accounts. At the White House this morning, the president marked the moment as he rang the opening bell of the New York Stock Exchange and NASDAQ to officially launch a government initiative to deposit $1,000 into accounts set up for any child born during Trump's second term.
6: People are putting up tremendous amounts of money, and it's something I'm very proud of. Some people think it's going to be go down as one of the most important things we've done during the administration.
4: Private firms will invest the money in the stock market. Children can access the money when they're 18 years old and only for specific purposes, such as school or a home. A preliminary hearing is being held today for the 23-year-old man accused of assassinating prominent conservative activist Charlie Kirk on a Utah college campus last September. Prosecutors will argue that they have enough evidence against Tyler Robinson to proceed to trial. Another Russian attack targeting Ukraine's capital with missiles and drones has killed at least 18 people and injured more than 60 others. NPR's Joanna Kisses reports from Kyiv. The strikes come as NATO allies get ready to meet this week in Turkey, and Ukraine tops the agenda.
7: The sounds of missiles and explosions could be heard from NPR's Kyiv bureau for several hours overnight. Ukraine's Air Force said Russia launched nearly 70 missiles and more than 350 attack drones. Ukrainian air defense shot down most of the drones, but lacks Western-supplied interceptors to destroy the missiles. Several missiles hit high-rise apartment buildings. Ukrainian President Volodymyr Zelensky is pleading for Western allies to send anti-missile air defense supplies. Zelensky is set to meet with President Trump at the NATO summit in Ankara, which starts tomorrow.
4: That's Joanna Kisses reporting. The decision by FIFA to overturn the suspension of a U.S. player ahead of a crucial World Cup game tonight against Belgium is coming under heavy criticism. Here's NPR's William Jones.
8: The soccer governing body in Europe, UEFA, didn't mince words in its response to the decision to allow Falah and Balogun to play, calling FIFA's judgment incomprehensible and unjustifiable. Balogun had been suspended after being red carded against Bosnia, but after President Trump called FIFA's president, a FIFA committee suspended his ban. Speaking to the media in French, Belgium's coach Rudy Garcia said it felt like April Fool's Day. They've lodged an appeal to FIFA. Meanwhile, Norway's coach also blasted the move.
9: Bad, bad, bad, bad, bad.
8: U.S. coach Mauricio Pochettino says FIFA's decision to overturn what he viewed as an unfair red card should be celebrated.
4: That's William Jones. It's NPR.
10: You're listening to WJCT News 89.9 in Jacksonville. I'm Stephen Ponson. It's now 12:04. A project to replace and raise the seawalls at St. Augustine's historic Castillo de San Marcos National Monument starts today. The National Park Service project has been in the planning stage for 2 years now. The project will include new raised seawalls to the north and south of the fort as the significant center seawall east of the Castillo gets historic preservation treatments to retain its historic character. Access to the fort will be maintained throughout the 18-month project, but some parts of the grounds will be closed for public safety. And good news on the roadways. All lanes are now open on I-10 westbound from a previous crash that had caused backups on the drive towards Baldwin. Maintenance work this month at railroad crossings will lead to detours on West King Street and Kinlaw Road in St. Augustine. St. Johns County officials say the crossing on West King Street near North Rodriguez Street will be closed at 7 in the morning tomorrow and remain closed for about 4 days. Then on July 10th, the Kinlaw Road railroad crossing will undergo similar maintenance that should last about 4 days. Detour signs will be posted. This hour, a line of heavy showers and storms are crossing over the I-75 corridor and making their way towards the northeast Florida area. It's going to be a hot afternoon here as temperatures are expected to rise into the mid to upper 90s, what feels like temperatures between 105 and 109 degrees.
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0: Terrell Hogan Law.
1: I'm Wayne Hogan. The Terrell Hogan Law Firm represents those injured by negligence and intentional wrongdoing.
0: More at TerrellHoganLaw.com.
2: Learning these bad habits from each other.
3: Yeah. Yeah.
2: Can you talk just a little bit about what you remember about yourself when you stopped eating and what you were telling yourself about not eating?
3: I think I felt very proud of myself. Like I had done this severe act of self-discipline and that there was something like noble, and it was proof of my sort of strong individuality. So I think I knew it was bothering everyone, but I must have felt like on some level they secretly respected it, because I think that's how I felt about myself for a while, that like I had shown how strong I was.
2: Do you remember what you were responding to?
3: Well, it's hard because, you know, I had like child therapy and there were theories floated then that I have now taken as my own. But I think, yeah, I think not eating is like the most profound way to separate yourself. Well, actually, I mean, that comes from my therapist. I remember her saying as a child that like, and it was overwrought, and she was like this trained as a psychoanalyst, but I was six, so it was sort of ill-fitting. But I remember her saying like, the mother symbolizes milk and you're rejecting the mother and sort of asserting your own boundaries. I don't know about the milk part, but that has some resonance.
2: You write about this. It's the preface of the book. So it's just the way for us to enter then these stories about mental health and mental illness. And in the same way that you do this with the story of you and your mother for this latest book. But I wondered how that experience shaped your interests in these underexplored, but also pretty complicated stories, because you don't really shy away from stories that don't give a clean, you know, narrative.
3: Mm-hmm. I often think, I mean, after I was released from the hospital after 6 weeks, I was required to go to therapy 3 times a week. So that was from first grade to fifth grade, like 3 times a week, 45 minutes each, sort of psychoanalytic therapy. And I have no idea whether that was sort of emotionally useful, but I do feel like intellectually it was useful in some way. Like it taught me a certain way of talking about the mind and thinking about the mind and not assuming that the surface layer of behavior is true, or sort of always like feeling that there is something underneath that surface layer or that there are conflicted feelings. It just gave me a different kind of language for appreciating like how complex people's minds are. So I sometimes think that those 5 years of therapy, which I found like humiliating and invasive, really shaped the way I think about people.
2: Because so much of your writing, it kind of sits on the edges of mental illness and brain science in particular. I think I heard you say, it was an op-ed where you said that a woman once told you that describing her mental illness is like describing a dog's bark to someone who'd never seen a dog. Tell me about what intrigues you most about trying to bring language to that experience, to mental illness in particular.
3: I have thought about that so much, and I think that woman who said that to me shaped so much of the way I approach sort of psychological experience, because especially with psychiatry, it is so hard to communicate the experience. And so you kind of reach for the available language. And when you reach for that available language, you are also kind of distorting the original experience you had, because it's like conforming or mapping onto symptoms or psychiatric language. Like it feels like there's a core of distressing experience that we sometimes like aren't bothering to articulate because we're relying on the diagnostic language or the kind of like advocacy language. I think with sexual abuse, that was an experience I had where, you know, someone can say I felt violated and that feels familiar. And of course it's like getting to the heart of it, but

0: trade.
1: Huge responses from across Europe, from the Danish Prime Minister.
2: Climate.
3: Picture this all filled with ice.
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6: Colleges and universities will soon have to pass a new federal test proving their students are getting a return on their investment. 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
8: 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Sarah Southwick just wanted to learn how to landscape her backyard. 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
13: I'm Robin Young. It's Here and Now. Hani Farid dropped what should have been a bombshell a bit ago. He's considered the world's leading expert in digital forensics, figuring out what's real, what's deepfake AI. He developed software that catches when a speaker's mouth moves out of sync, designed a digital fingerprint that led to more than 30 million child pornography reports, hundreds of arrests, some rescues. He still believes in those tools, but he says he can no longer believe his own eyes. He could once, just by looking, make quick calculations based on the length of shadows, for instance. But he says that's over. Deepfakes are too good. Further, he up and quit his job teaching at Stanford in Silicon Valley. I can't stand this place anymore, he told the New York Times. Major tech giants will burn everything to the ground as long as they're making a profit. He moved to Vermont with his wife, Emily Cooper, who specializes in how the eye works. He's now teaching at Dartmouth in New Hampshire. Through his company, Get Real Security, he's still fielding questions every day from the government, journalists, law enforcement. People asking, is this child really kidnapped? Is that politician really saying that? But it was one about whether or not that video purported

0: A funeral procession for the former Supreme Leader is winding its way through Iran. We will take you there next on The World.
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1: It's about 12 minutes now before 5 o'clock. 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Russia has again launched heavy airstrikes on the Ukrainian capital of Kyiv.
2: This attack is the second major one in like 4 days. Last week, Russian missiles killed more than 30 people in the Ukrainian capital.
1: Ukraine struck back with drones targeting Russia's energy infrastructure. More from reporters on the ground in Kyiv and in Moscow. That story's ahead in hour two of All Things Considered.

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0: Cloudy skies in Jacksonville, 93 degrees downtown.
3: 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I'm Mary Louise Kelly.
4: And I'm Scott Detrow. The Nitty Gritty Dirt Band has been making music for 60 years.
5: You and me go fishing in the dark, lying on our backs and counting the stars.
4: The band has released multiple hits over the decades, like Fishing in the Dark and An American Dream.
5: Voila, an American dream. Well, we can travel, girl, without any need.
4: Don't worry, they're not done making music together, but they are taking a break from the road. Last month, the Nitty Gritty Dirt Band wrapped their All the Good Times tour, their last shows as touring musicians. So we thought it was a good time to talk to frontman Jeff Hanna.
6: Way back in my memory, there's a scene that I recall.
4: You just wrapped up a tour. How are you feeling?
7: Mixed emotions. You know, the band hit on May 13th of this year. We hit our 60th anniversary from when we started in Long Beach, California. And it's quite a run.
4: Yeah.
7: And we're very grateful, really extremely grateful that we've been able to do this all these years and have had a great time.
4: What, if anything, felt different to you on the stage, off the stage, knowing this was a farewell tour?
7: We're still kind of processing that. All of us got a little choked up on some of those shows. My son Jamie has been playing with us since 2018, and he typically would introduce me somewhere in the middle of the set, and he grew up on this music, so, and he's a great, great singer, songwriter, guitar player, all of the above. I'm very proud of him and happy to have been alongside him for the last 8 years. But, when somebody starts getting choked up, then it's contagious.
4: Yeah, everybody does.

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3: 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In Jacksonville. Coming up tonight on Jack's PBS, True North revisits 1968 Montreal, where Black liberation movements converged at the Congress of Black Writers. 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
4: 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Sunny and hot all week with afternoon thunderstorms, highs in the 90s, and heat index values in the triple digits.
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6: In Los Angeles, I'm Kai Rizdahl. It is Monday today, the 6th day of July. Good as it always is to have you along, everybody. Well, welcome everyone to the first full week of the second half of the year. We're going to spend some time up at the top of the program today. Not on corporate fortunes for the next 6 months, not on markets or indicators, but on you and me and everybody else in this economy who buys stuff, consumes stuff, in other words. And we're going to do it with an eye on business behavior and our buying patterns, also the calendar. Target and Walmart and Amazon and most other retailers are rolling out back-to-school sales earlier than usual this year. And PwC, once upon a time known as PricewaterhouseCoopers, says families are going to spend $922 on supplies this year. 47% of those families say they are going to be spending more this year than last. Marketplace's Kristen Schwab gets us going with corporate promotions and consumer predilections.
7: During a Target run yesterday, Kristen Deal kind of couldn't believe what she saw on display. Colored pencils, binders, backpacks.
8: I was surprised to see already the back to school when we, I think most of us are just happy that we're just out of school.
7: Deal is a marketing professor at the University of Southern California's Marshall School of Business. And she says sales patterns have shifted over the last handful of years. Everything's starting earlier.
8: Christmas promotions before Thanksgiving and Thanksgiving before Halloween and those things.
7: It wasn't always this way. Companies first started pushing early buying during the pandemic, when broken supply chains threw retail inventory into chaos. Consumers seemed happy to shop early and buy more. Brittany Steiger, a retail and e-commerce analyst at Mintel, says the sales trend really cemented when tariffs came into play.
9: that really triggered an early shopping mentality for parents really trying to get ahead of those price increases.
7: Steiger says at this point, it seems like one sale blends into the next.
9: And as it's stuck around, it's kind of evolving into this sort of always on shopping mentality.
7: Always on, because there's always an event to prepare for, and life is getting more expensive. Christina Durante, a professor of marketing at Rutgers University, says inflation, which is at its highest level in 3 years, is causing serious anxiety for shoppers.
10: It's so uncertain that we don't know how it's going to play in. And because we want to have control over not just our budget, but just our lives, we're really sensitive to any sort of cue.
7: Durante ran studies on this, on how stressors change buying habits. She says some people really locked in. They kept a tight budget, maybe even hoarded money. Others?
10: They were really likely to do impulse purchases on like new clothes, anything that might help them feel more in control over whatever's currently stressing them out.
7: She says the part of our brain that tells us to eat chocolate is the same part of our brain that tells us to shop. I'm Kristen Schwab for Marketplace.
6: Wall Street on this Monday after a long weekend. Oh, look, all of a sudden, AI stocks are a thing again. We'll have the details when we do the numbers.

0: You know how sometimes when you ask something complicated, you get this?
1: That's a very good question.
2: It's a great question.
0: That's Scott Brave, the Chicago Fed, also Ernie Tedeschi at Stripe. They are economists, both talking on the topic of today's explainer, you and how you are feeling about this economy. There are, as you know, two primary ways we measure that. We talk about them all the time. Consumer sentiment from the University of Michigan and consumer confidence from the Conference Board. We are talking about them today because if you are a regular listener to this program, you know that you, the humble consumer, drive something like two-thirds of every single thing that happens in this economy. But as you have perhaps also heard, it has been kind of hard to square how consumers are feeling, spoiler alert, pretty negative, with how consumers are spending.
1: And historically, there has been a pretty close relationship between sentiment or confidence and consumer spending.
2: Consumer sentiment and consumer confidence were top-tier inputs into models that forecasters and economists had about consumer spending.
0: Note the past tense that Ernie Tedeschi just used right there. How consumers are feeling just isn't a grade A predictor anymore for how they will spend. The correlation kind of fell off a cliff after 2020. Think about that timing for just a second. And ever since, we've consistently been feeling pretty bad about this economy of ours. The University of Michigan Consumer Sentiment Index was up in June, yes, but that was from an all-time low in May, so still pretty negative, thanks mostly to the war and oil prices.
2: If I were to put those low levels of consumer confidence or sentiment into a model, the model will tell me, oh my God, consumer spending is going to be like down below the earth, like just terrible.
0: Consumer spending, as you surely know, is far from those down below the earth terrible levels. It's basically fine. Actually up 0.7% in May when we had that all-time sentiment low. And that, in turn, has economists wondering why consumer sentiment isn't basically fine, too.
2: Really what's going on, I think, is inflation, high prices, affordability, however you want to put it.
0: This is kind of the vibes conversation we've been having for years now about this economy. Since the pandemic, really, and the high inflation that followed, the consumer price index hit 9% in June 2022, in case you had forgotten, which you surely have not.
2: Consumers have memories, right? And so even as growth in prices have gotten better, they go to the grocery store, they see persistently high price levels of eggs, you know, whatever they're buying, produce, and that is keeping their attitudes weak and low over this whole time.
0: There is something else going on with the consumer sentiment measure in particular that could explain why it's been so persistently low.
2: The University of Michigan survey used to be conducted by phone. And then in early 2024, they gradually transitioned to collecting all of their information online.
0: Okay, so?
2: People tend to be materially more negative when they answer things online. And we saw that immediately with the University of Michigan survey.
0: Like 11% materially more negative on average. That's according to Tedeschi's research. So what does all this consumer negativity mean for how we ought to think about this data?
2: There may be other reasons why we should be concerned or freaked out about that, you know, political, social, you know, et cetera reasons. But from an economic standpoint, we have seen empirically that the economy grows just fine throughout these negative vibes.
0: Tedeschi is personally putting less weight on the readings than he used to. Scott Brave and his colleagues at the Chicago Fed are trying to figure out what is going on with the data.
1: Is there a way that we can restore some of that relationship between these traditional measures and consumer spending growth by bringing in new alternative, higher frequency sources of information?
0: So they have made a new composite measure that uses data both from consumer sentiment and confidence and combines them with other daily data. That's high frequency, right? Daily data looking at how positive or negative economic news coverage is and how people are talking about the economy on social media.
1: In one instance, it's actually a survey that's asking the same questions as one of the traditional indexes, but just doing it on a daily basis with a much larger sample.
0: Turns out the new index does track more closely to how people are spending. No official release date for it yet, but we'll keep you posted.

0: It's cooler today, a little bit anyway, in much of the eastern and southern parts of the country after a blistering 4th of July weekend. That was miserable for people and their pets, soccer players and their fans, and power companies too. Marketplace's Samantha Fields has more on how the grid held up.
1: Cape Cod in Massachusetts didn't even get the worst of the heat wave. It only made it into the 90s. Still, Barbara Cates Garnick, a professor of energy policy at the Fletcher School at Tufts University, says it was hot.
2: We had a lot of times when our electricity fluctuated on and off, lights flickered, so we were very aware that there was an issue with the power grid.
1: It wasn't just the Cape. The power kept flickering on and off in other places, too, including Philadelphia and New York.
2: I think it shows that at the local level, there are a lot of concerns that need to be addressed because we've come to a time when we're using more electricity, the population is increasing.
1: And the physical infrastructure that makes up the grid is getting old. Much of it was built more than 50 years ago. But for all this strain,
3: the grid held up pretty well over this long weekend.
1: Charles Hua at the consumer education nonprofit Powerline says despite intense demand and some flickering, the lights and air conditioning stayed on for most people.
3: We're doing a better job of managing and operating the grid. And part of what that looks like is directing consumers to be more proactive in adopting certain measures like turning off their lights or conserving energy at different parts of the summer days when the grid is particularly stressed.
1: The addition of more renewables has also helped relieve stress on the grid. In the Mid-Atlantic, which saw what was likely record demand during the heat wave, Michael Goggin at the consulting firm Grid Strategies says solar performed well.
4: The solar output was consistently high every day last week during these high demand periods. And so that really helped keep the lights on.
1: To help keep the lights on in the future, he says, we also need to be building more new transmission lines, including between regions.
4: Expanding transmission is particularly valuable in events like this because extreme weather is not, these events are not that large. And so if your region is short, you can buy power from your neighbor. And then, you know, maybe this winter, it'll be the reverse.
1: And your region will be able to send power to its neighbors. I'm Samantha Fields for Marketplace.

0: Dateline Everett, Washington. Boeing started up a new assembly line at its facility there today, building 737 MAX jets. Airbus, meanwhile, its main competitor, is reported to have set its sights on delivering 900 commercial planes this year. That would be an all-time high. Both companies have faced supply chain issues since the pandemic, and as these things go, they each now have order backlogs thousands of planes deep, and which are only growing as airlines demand spiffy new jets. Marketplace's Henriette takes it from there.
1: There are basically two reasons airlines really want to get their hands on new planes right now. One is the aircraft they have are getting old, a couple decades old in some cases, says Doug Harned, a managing director at the investment firm Bernstein.
2: The good thing about aircraft is that if you maintain them properly, they can last quite a long time. But eventually the costs start to get higher and higher for the old aircraft.
1: So they've ordered new ones, but the wait times are long. And even though airlines have faced big fuel bills in recent months, they haven't canceled many orders for new planes because those new jets will help them save in the long run, says Henry Hardevelt, an airline industry analyst at Atmosphere Research Group.
3: New aircraft allow airlines to consume less fuel. That helps airlines offer the low fares that we as travelers want.
1: Newer planes can also fit more passengers, Hardevelt says.
3: Not great for us in the legroom, of course, but it helps make these aircraft more cost-efficient for airlines to operate.
1: Which gets us to the other reason airlines are in the market for new aircraft. Demand for air travel is high, both from customers willing to squeeze into those economy seats and from high-income premium customers, says Meghna Maharishi, an airline reporter at Skift. To attract those customers, airlines have been adding new international routes.
4: United is a good example of this. They've added routes to like Greenland and like Mongolia.
1: New routes require new planes. Plus, airlines are upgrading the business and first class seats on those aircraft.
4: A lot of that has been meant to cater to like those wealthier consumers because that's the cohort that's really been driving the revenue for these airlines.
1: But fancier first class cabins are also slowing down new aircraft deliveries, says Doug Harned at Bernstein, because regulators have to sign off on the changes.
2: And so there have been delays, not just in supplying the seats, say, but also just getting certification for new designs.
1: Those delays on top of high demand, Harned says, are why Boeing and Airbus are effectively booked up for the next 6 years. I'm Henry App for Marketplace.

0: Coming up.
1: And I was like, so the problem is, I don't know anything, actually.
0: When has that stopped anybody, huh? First, though, let's do the numbers. Dow Industrial's up 155 points today, 0.3%, finished at 53,055. That's another record, should you be keeping track. NASDAQ gained 288 points, 1.1%, 26,121. The S&P 500 added 54.7%, 75.37. Microsoft is cutting 4,800 jobs, about 2% of its global workforce, as it overhauls its Xbox gaming unit and restructures in order to pay for what? What's it paying for? All the AI investments it has made. Microsoft down 1% on the news. Apple improved about 1.3%. The World Cup continues this week, as you might have heard. Some advice if you are planning to go, leave your drone at home. The TSA says that since the start of the tournament, more than 600 drones have been seized across all 11 U.S. host cities. Why would you think it's okay to bring a drone to that game? You can barely bring in drinking water. Drone parts maker Unusual Machines plummeted 1.9%. You're listening to Marketplace.
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3: The FIFA World Cup continues, and there's been a lot happening off the pitch. President Trump disagreed with a red card call on a U.S. player.
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3: Now other teams are up in arms saying FIFA caved in to the president. We'll explore the controversy and the results of the USA-Belgium game on the next morning edition from NPR News.
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6: The Iran war hasn't ended yet, as much as the president would like it to. 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But the president never really talks about our fight in Somalia. So we are going to, on the next Today Explained.
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0: This is Marketplace. I'm Kai Rizdahl. If you bring up the topic of algae right now, one's mind, even if somehow miraculously you are mostly removed from the grind of the daily news cycle, one's mind likely goes to the reflecting pool in front of the Lincoln Memorial. But algae doesn't play favorites, and it can thrive in far larger bodies of water. To wit, every year the National Oceanic and Atmospheric Administration predicts just how bad the algae is going to be on Lake Erie. And the latest forecast is just out. Moderate harmful algae blooms is the guess for the year. And those algal blooms are obviously a bummer for fish and for kids who want to go swimming, but they've got massive economic implications, too, for the people living nearby and folks just visiting as well. From the warm, slightly green waters of Lake Erie, Marketplace's Kaylee Wells explains.
8: The blooms are a big enough deal that Lake Erie is dotted with little buoys, constantly monitoring how much algae is in the water. It takes several minutes in a zippy speedboat to travel far enough offshore to see one up close. On the way, one of the scientists captures a jar full of water and holds it up to the light. It looks clear enough to drink. But then she throws a net with a filter on the end overboard and drags it through roughly 1,000 gallons of water to reveal all the stuff we can't see. The remaining liquid she pulls out of the filter is a murky yellow-green, scuzzy, with lots of tiny zooplankton buzzing around and nipping at the green bits.
9: It's summer, the water temperatures are near 70. We're certainly catching a lot of living stuff in the water.
8: Ed Verhamy is our captain on today's voyage. He's also a principal and senior engineer at LimnoTech, which is a consulting firm that helps make water cleaner.
9: What we don't want is the harmful algae.
8: That's the kind of algae that can cause diarrhea, vomiting, and rashes. And that's what his company helps monitor. Verhaeghe keeps driving until we arrive at a buoy. He pulls up the data it's capturing on his phone and relays the good news.
9: Yep, really nothing going on out there right now. So these are very low readings.
8: The recipe for high readings, extremely heavy rainy periods, which pull nutrient-rich agricultural runoff into the lake, followed by extremely dry and sunny periods that help the algae form. This year hasn't been very extreme, which is why NOAA says it'll be a moderate year for harmful algae. Verhaeghe says an especially bad year, like 2014, when the algae contaminated Toledo's water supply, would show readings 20 or 25 times higher than this, and the blooms would be very visible.
9: So that's noticeable scum. The water looks like paint, really.
8: This year's moderate forecast isn't just good news for Lake Erie's ecosystem. It means algae won't tank whole chunks of the Great Lakes economy this year. Because Lake Erie is the main source of drinking water for Northeast Ohio. Alex Margaviches, commissioner of Cleveland's Water Division, says an algal bloom like the one that happened in Toledo would be a doomsday scenario.
10: I don't even know where to begin to calculate, I guess, the economic impact of something like that. If Greater Cleveland had to be under a do not drink water advisory, what would happen?
8: The background chatter is from the State of the Great Lakes, an annual convening of water experts and community members in downtown Cleveland. Like I said, clean water is a big deal here. Anyway, the cost of algal blooms is calculated in more than just bottled water and healthcare bills.
11: In this $6 trillion economy, the Great Lakes Basin is a huge tourism economy.
8: Chris Ronayne is Cuyahoga County Executive. That's the county Cleveland's in.
11: Lake Erie is the walleye capital of the world. So they come here to fish. There's fishing tournaments and just recreationalists.
8: When the algae gets bad, it sucks up all the oxygen in the water, which causes mass fish kills. Not an awesome feature in the walleye capital of the world. And a hit to the tourism industry can have ripple effects, says Scott Hardy, an earth scientist with The Ohio State University.
12: That's not only going to impact the people who are going to recreate, but you have to think about the hotels where people stay. You have to think about the gas stations that fill up the cars that people drive to the water.
8: Hardy says climate change is making that extreme weather and the algal blooms that follow it more common. But he also says we're getting better at mitigating the runoff that causes the blooms in the first place. So every year is a toss-up of just how bad it'll be. From the waters of Lake Erie, I'm Kaylee Wells for Marketplace.

0: Redfin came out with a survey last week. 74% of homeowners say their home is a reflection of who they are. 57% of renters, on the flip side of that economic coin, say their home is just a place to live. Actually, having your name on the deed can lead to all kinds of changes in your life, and sometimes even a whole new career. Here's today's installment of our series, Adventures in Housing.
1: My name is Sarah Southwick, and I have a native plant nursery in Provo, Utah. So the origin story of my business begins years ago when my husband and I bought a house in Provo. We were first-time homeowners. And so I went to a class to learn how to landscape in Utah. It was like a free community class called Localscape. And I was very quickly convinced that here in Utah, Kentucky bluegrass has no business being the default. We're in a desert. Native plants seemed like the obvious choice, but when I searched for them at nurseries nearby, I could not find them, and I felt like I was having to get a master's degree doing research, trying to figure out what was native, trying to drive all over the place on a wild goose chase, trying to find plants. Most plants are trademarked cultivars, which means somebody earns a commission or a royalty every time that plant is grown and sold. And we do this because we value predictability in our landscapes. So we want, okay, if I plant this tree, I know it's going to be this exact size and it's going to turn red in the fall. And that's not actually how plants are. And so choosing to plant native plants means choosing unpredictability. I could tell you the exact moment when the idea of this being a business entered my mind. I was pushing the stroller down the sidewalk with my kid, and it just settled on me. I was wrestling with this. Why can't I find these native plants? And it hit me. You could solve this problem one day if you want to. And I was like, so the problem is I don't know anything, actually. I work in HR. I work in tech. And that was about 5 or 6 years ago. And over time, I just have not been able to let the idea go. At some point, it shifted from maybe someday to when I open this plant nursery. So February 2025, my manager approached me and let me know that my three-quarter time position was no longer an option, and I would either need to go full-time or I could leave by taking a severance. And I knew immediately, I was like, it's the moment. The moment has arrived, like, for me to try and take this leap. I've kind of crammed plants into every usable space of my backyard at this point. My kind of natural state of being is one of more control. And so I do struggle with the fact that I've taken this leap into this great void, this great unknown, but I have to run it as a business in order for this to work and for me to still be a business in years to come.
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1: This final note on the way out today, in which OPEC Plus looks at falling crude prices and says, yep, definitely, let's put more supply into the global market. 188,000 more barrels a day will be the new quota, effective in August. The catch is that oftentimes cartel members don't actually hit those quotas for reasons both political and economic. Brent crude on the day, the global benchmark, $72, 10 cents a barrel, basically back to where it was before President Trump started bombing Iran. Amir Babawain, Caitlin Ash, John Gordon, Anoya Carr, Steve Mullis, and Stephanie Seek are the Marketplace editing staff. Kelly Silvera is the news director. And I'm Kai Brazdell. We will see you tomorrow, everybody.

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1: Could a protest with no leader and no demands change the way an entire country talks about money? This year, Occupy Wall Street marks its 15th anniversary. It brought terms like the 99% and the 1% to the mainstream, and it all started at a tiny park in Lower Manhattan. Occupy's legacy, next time on 1A.
2: 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I'm Indira Lakshmanan. Pickles are all the rage now, resulting in some odd creations.
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5: The president's half-rally, half-national address on the 4th of July was evacuated, delayed, but eventually delivered just before the clock struck 5th of July. He talked about communism so much it felt like 1954 out there on the National Mall.
6: America will never be a communist country. Won't happen.
5: He talked at length about some of the nation's past military glories, and he spoke briefly about some of his recent interventions.
6: Our recent victory by sinking the entire Iranian Navy, 159 ships, to the bottom of the sea, all done in just a moment's time.
5: He did not mention that he still hasn't really managed to end his war in Iran.
6: You look at Iran, we wiped it out.
5: And the president made zero mention of the nation's longest ongoing military intervention. In fact, he seldom talks about it. Few people in Washington do. But President Trump has been quietly ratcheting up airstrikes in Somalia, so we are going to talk about that on Today Explained from Vox.
7: 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I'm Megan McCarty-Carino.
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7: During last year's massive wildfires in Los Angeles, residents and firefighters turned to one app to get up-to-date information, Watch Duty. The nonprofit was started by a small team of software engineers who experienced wildfires in the Bay Area. They wanted to create a user-friendly resource that brings together public data from a number of different sources, weather forecasts, emergency dispatches from different agencies. It all gets mapped in real time in the app, which also sends out alerts to users. Since the LA fires, the organization and the service has grown considerably. We brought back David Merritt, Chief Technology Officer at Watch Duty, to talk about all the new updates.
9: The fires in January of last year were horrific, and we were really proud to meet the moment there and be able to help LA. And, you know, because of that, we had a lot of publicity. We had a lot of interest in what our service was doing. And this kind of brought us a new level of visibility in the national conversation. And that's helped propel our growth quite a bit in the past 18 months. What that's meant is we've expanded to all 50 states. We did that in December of last year. And we just rolled out the expansion into covering life-threatening and critical flooding events.
7: Were there any unique sort of technical challenges with integrating flood data versus how you track wildfires?
9: I think on our side, a lot of the technical challenge was around some of the geospatial differences. Things like the FEMA risk flood maps are just a massive amount of information across the country. So we needed to rethink how we were displaying and rendering that geospatial data to the public in a way that would scale out to millions of users. And we're not doing like novel weather analysis on our side. We really view our role as a place to consolidate and a place to make the user experience significantly better and more understandable. This data that you could look somewhere else for is really, really slow to load, and it doesn't work well on a mobile phone. So if we can solve those two problems, now people can start to see this information overlaid with other things on their phone when they need it the most. So there's work to be done, but it was a lot of building on the foundation of what we already had.
7: One detail that blew all our minds when we spoke to you last time was that this is not just a resource for the public, for consumers, that actually governments and first responders were relying on this app to get information that they couldn't necessarily get in one place anywhere else. I mean, it really is a public service.
9: You know, that surprised us as well. We understand it now, but when we started, we kind of thought that this was just a gap for the public, that of course the firefighters and the, you know, emergency command centers all had the right tools, but it's a pretty fragmented system. Even if everyone has the same exact tool, which, you know, with government procurement is tough, just getting it all to work together in these moments is really hard. And we became somewhat of a default information platform that they could all look at and have a common operating picture with.
7: That was Watch Duty's Chief Technology Officer, David Merritt. Courtney Bergseeker produced this episode. I'm Megan McCarty-Carino, and that's Marketplace Tech. This is APM.
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5: If you want to hear more about what's going on in Somalia, it's best to head to Somalia. So we reached out to journalist Mohamed Gabobe in Mogadishu.
10: Somalia, as you know, has been plagued 2 decades by an ongoing Islamist insurgency.
11: Al-Shabaab was formed in 2002 and came to prominence in 2006.
12: Their targets, citizens, government officials, and diplomats in southern and central Somalia.
10: But the conflict in Somalia is not just between the government and the insurgents. It also includes international actors, namely the United States of America.
13: The United States has at least 500 soldiers in this country, but it's trained and paid for Somali troops to form the Danab Unit, or Lightning Force.
12: In addition to training, U.S. troops provide critical support to the Somali troops, including surveillance from overhead drones and airstrikes.
10: The U.S. has been carrying out airstrikes in Somalia for 2 decades, and it's heightened, or I should say even worsened, under the Trump administration. So far, there's been 196 airstrikes in Somalia since the Trump administration took the helm of the White House. This is compared to 219 during his first term. So in essence, what you have is a very upscale and escalating U.S. air war in Somalia at the moment.
5: And who's being attacked? Who's dying?
10: The insurgents are being attacked, as they say, but unfortunately, civilians are getting caught up in the mist in these airstrikes. The reason being is, oftentimes in a place like Somalia, it's difficult to differentiate between a civilian and Shabaab, right? The insurgents live amongst the local population, they're embedded in the local population, and they are a fabric of the society. So oftentimes, as a Somali, for me, for example, it's hard for me to differentiate between insurgents and a civilian. So how is the U.S. government going to do it? Put a drone hundreds of miles away, you know, so that's what's happening.
5: So let's talk about each of those groups. First, let's talk about the insurgents. What is going on with the insurgents, and does that have anything to do with the United States, the president of the United States, namely, escalating his attacks in Somalia?
10: Yes, Somalia is plagued by multiple insurgencies. The most relevant one is Al-Shabaab. It's been waging a 2-decade insurgency against the Somali government, and it's the international coalition. Even though they've been pushed out of most major cities, they still control large swaths of territory in Somalia.
14: United Nations experts say the threat of Al-Shabaab remains the greatest immediate threat to Somalia and the East Africa region, especially Kenya. The Al-Qaeda-linked group controls significant parts of southern and central Somalia.
15: Despite sustained military pressure from Somali and international forces, the Al-Qaeda-linked group has retained its capacity to carry out complex asymmetric attacks, including high-profile operations in Mogadishu.
10: They've been able to create a parallel government and even a de facto state within Somalia's borders. They pretty much have a monopoly on the use of force in the areas they control, so they are a factor in Somalia. The U.S. is determined to battle them and weaken them on behalf of their allies, which is the Somali federal government. But at the same time, 2 decades of airstrikes, tens of thousands of foreign forces, and yet the insurgency is still fighting. They're still going, if not strengthening, in my observations.
5: And meanwhile, it sounds like the United States is killing civilians.
10: Yes, over the years, there's been numerous incidents of the civilians dying in U.S. airstrikes, going back to Bush all the way to now under Trump's second term. But it's worse than under Trump's second term. And the reason for that is, for example, when Biden or Obama were in the White House, there was certain levels of, I would say, transparency. So when the U.S. wanted to carry out an airstrike in Somalia, the commanders would have to inform, let's say, for example, their superiors. Those superiors would have to inform the Pentagon. Pentagon would inform, let's say, the CIA or the White House. Every department had to sign on off it before the airstrike was conducted. This was made to be sure who is being targeted is actually the person who should be targeted. In reference to avoiding civilian casualties, since Trump took over the White House, that doesn't exist no more. Low-level or mid-level commanders on the ground are given the green light to do as they please. So there's less transparency, and this is why a lot of civilians are dying, unfortunately.
16: And you wrote for The Guardian one story, a particularly tragic story, about civilian death in Somalia. Could you tell us what happened?
10: So this story was about a U.S. airstrike targeting an Al-Shabaab-controlled farming town called Jemaame deep in southern Somalia. When that airstrike happened, the U.S. killed 12 civilians, including 8 children. So many things happened, honestly, because there were so many victims. But if I can give you like a general breakdown of what happened is, one lady, 3 of her underage children were wounded in the airstrike. She lived in the town of Jemaame.
17: The timing of the attack concurs with an airstrike claimed by U.S. Africa Command together with the federal government.
18: AFRICOM, alongside the federal government of Somalia and Somali armed forces, continues to take actions to degrade Al-Shabaab's ability to threaten the U.S. homeland, our forces, and our citizens abroad.
10: A big explosion happened outside. They didn't know what it was then, but it would later to be found out to be a missile.
19: All of my children were lying on the ground, covered in blood. When I tried to tend to them, shells began falling everywhere. Every direction you turned, there were shells and missiles raining everywhere. The Guardian, June 2026.
10: Eventually, she carried her wounded children and fled into the bushes deep in the countryside outside of town. The reason for that, she says, is because the drones were still hovering ahead. So she feared if she came out of the bushes, she would get hit in another airstrike. When she came to Mogadishu, she's trying to get help for her son, which she hasn't gotten yet.
19: They told me if the shrapnel isn't removed from his body, it could affect his ability to continue walking. But I don't have $1,000 needed for the operation to remove the shrapnel from my son's body. What's worse than being a mother who can't do anything for her wounded children? The Guardian, June 2026.
10: Another man lost 4 of his grandchildren. They were ripped to pieces. When he tried to pick them up from the floor, he couldn't even pick them up because they were ripped to so many pieces and they were so small. So these are some of the things, you know, that these people went through. And then for the U.S. to release a statement or say AFRICOM and say we targeted Al-Shabaab to degrade them, this and that. I mean, you might have targeted them, but you didn't get your target. You know, this is who you harmed.
16: What is the U.S. government's relationship with the Somali government like? Is the Somali government okay with these airstrikes? Are they aiding the United States in executing these airstrikes?
10: Yeah, I would say so, because U.S. is here on behalf of supporting the Somali federal government in counterterrorism, state building, even humanitarianism. Before U.S. aid was discarded about a year ago, they were the biggest funder of projects and support in Somalia. So I would say the U.S. has played a big role in supporting Somalia, but there's a misconception. When I say they support Somalia, they don't support ordinary Somalis. They support the Somali government, right? So they support the ministries, the security services, the civil society, the NGOs, things like that. But they don't support the average, you know, Joe Schmo walking down the street. So, and especially when it comes to these airstrikes, I think the Somali government needs them because they're fighting a more aggressive and some can even argue more powerful foe.
16: What do the people want in Somalia? Do they want the Somali government coordinating with the United States to fight Al-Shabaab? Or do they want the United States to get out of their business?
10: It depends who you ask. But based on my observation, I think it's better to look at it from the perspective of what do Somalis want in reference to their country and the state of their nation and where things are heading. I think most Somalis just want to be left alone. I think most Somalis want to be in a position where they can dictate and choose the fate and the route and just rule on their own accord, you know? I pick their own leaders. They live how they want instead of the international community always intervening. I think that's the biggest problem. The international community has done a lot for Somali, but I think it's done more damage than benefit, in my opinion, you know? So many foreign interventions, so many international resolutions being passed, and it weakens the country even more. But I really believe most Somalis are bothered by the foreign interference and the foreign subjugation more than anything. If they're left alone, I think Somalis can fix their own problems out.
16: Is that to say that the United States isn't helping?
10: Yeah, actually, personally, based on my observation and research, I think they're doing more harm than good. Because there's no way that you're going to defeat al-Shabaab with airstrikes. It's been going on for 2 decades. There's no tangible results. They're even more powerful. Today, they run a parallel government in Somalia. They have a de facto state within Somalia's borders. So with the U.S. carrying out airstrikes, propping up counter-insurgency operations, I just feel like they want to fight al-Shabaab, but they're doing more harm. Because you have to bear in mind, every time a bomb or a missile falls from the sky, it forces more young people to take up arms and join the insurgency. So I think that's just my observation.
16: You can read Mohamed Gabobe in The Guardian, at Al Jazeera, all over. He's a freelance journalist based in Mogadishu. When we're back on Today Explained, we're going to ask a colleague of ours at Vox why we don't hear much about this war of ours stateside.

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17: Josh Keating, senior correspondent at Vox, covering foreign policy, national security. I want to ask you a question that you yourself asked in a piece you wrote for Vox earlier this year. Why is the United States bombing Somalia so much, and why isn't anyone talking about it?
18: Well, I'll take the first part of that first. There are really two reasons. One is that Somalia is an increasingly important country when it comes to the global ISIS network. Since ISIS has been sort of degraded and lost its territorial control in Syria and Iraq, a lot of the sort of focus of the leadership has shifted to Somalia. And actually, there are some senior officials who say that the global caliph, the head of ISIS, is actually located in Somalia now.
19: Africa remains a nexus theater from which the United States cannot shift its gaze. ISIS controls our global network from Somalia.
20: It was the Islamic State's new stronghold. From this village in northern Somalia, jihadists sought to expand the group's influence worldwide and finance other factions across the continent.
18: That doesn't fully answer the question, though, because there are other countries where there are ISIS and Al-Qaeda cells operating where the U.S. is not conducting as many airstrikes. And, you know, the U.S. is also launching strikes against Al-Shabaab, which doesn't really pose as direct a threat to the U.S. homeland. So basically, the conclusion I've come to is that to a certain extent, the war on terrorism works on autopilot, that these strikes just continue to happen unless somebody takes a step to stop them. You know, I think the reason we saw strikes go down when Joe Biden was president is they put these new targeting rules into place where basically the military had to get approval from the White House to launch a counterterrorism strike against, one of these senior ISIS or Al-Shabaab terrorists. Hmm. When Trump returned to the White House, he got rid of those rules. So now basically AFRICOM, the U.S. Africa Command, has much more authority to launch strikes as it sees fit. And that's exactly what it's doing.
17: So you're saying basically that the United States military can execute strikes on Somali territory without running it by the president, the White House. And because of that, we're doing it a bunch, and in some cases, even killing civilians.
18: Yeah, I mean, you can look at a speech that Sebastian Gorka, the White House counterterrorism coordinator, gave last summer at the Foundation for the Defense of Democracies, where basically his interpretation of it is when, you know, the Trump administration got back in office, he says that officials were telling him that they weren't allowed to go after the bad guys.
21: The Biden administration had this insane system whereby any strike against a high-value target had to be sent up to the White House through Jake Sullivan to the president for a green light.

0: insane.
1: And, you know, when Trump and Gorka came back in, you know, according to their narrative, they took the shackles off.
0: Less than 30 hours later, I was back in the sit room under the West Wing, watching on the giant screens this leading ISIS jihadi walk around this compound and then get turned into red mist. Since that time, we are stacking them like cordwood.
2: Hmm. And so tell us how much more the United States is going after them than they maybe were under President Biden, Obama before him, Bush before him.
1: Right. So in 2025, last year, the U.S. carried out 125 airstrikes and one ground raid in Somalia. And this year, there have already been 70. Now, to put that into context, both of those individual years are more than the number of operations that Joe Biden carried out during his entire presidency in the country. That would be 51.
2: Hmm.
1: You know, this is also a much larger operation than, you know, say, the U.S. campaign against alleged drug trafficking boats in the Caribbean and Eastern Pacific, which has gotten a lot more attention.
2: Mm.
1: And I think up until, you know, Epic Fury, the U.S. war in Iran, you could say, you know, this was the Trump administration's largest war. And, you know, when's the last time you saw any sort of public debate about what the U.S. is doing in Somalia? It's very rare that President Trump even talks about what we're doing in Somalia.
2: I mean, this is the second part of the question that you posed in your piece. Why aren't we talking about it? What's the reason? Do we just accept this ongoing incursion because it's been going on so long?
1: I think that's part of it. I mean, Somalia's been in effectively a state of civil war since the early 1990s, and the U.S. has been involved almost since the beginning. You know, the Black Hawk Down incident was 1993.
3: This is Super 6-1, moments after it was hit by a rocket-propelled grenade, spinning out of control before it's torn apart on impact.
4: An American helicopter pilot taken prisoner in Somalia. One of six U.S. soldiers listed as missing in the heaviest fighting yet in Mogadishu. 12 American soldiers killed, 78 wounded. Some of the dead dragged through the streets by jeering Somalis.
1: And I think that, you know, Somalia is just a country that doesn't get a lot of attention in general. And I think that the fact that, you know, U.S. troops aren't in harm's way is a big part of it too. But I think one thing that the U.S. military has learned since 9/11 is that when U.S. troops aren't in harm's way and when there aren't large numbers of casualties, people just don't pay that much attention to it.
2: Hmm. President Trump doesn't talk much about what the United States military is doing in Somalia, but he certainly does sometimes talk about Somali immigrants in, you know, a racist sort of way.
5: I don't want them in our country. Their country's no good for a reason. Their country stinks. Somalia's considered by many to be the worst country on earth. I don't know. I haven't been there. I won't be there anytime soon.
2: Does his feelings about the Somali people, especially in the United States, color the way he's conducting our military operations in the country?
1: I don't think that the two are directly coordinated, but I think you can't ignore that context either. And it's important to remember these strikes are being conducted in cooperation with the Somali government. We're not at war with the nation of Somalia. So I don't think, you know, it's too simplistic to say that the reason we're bombing Somalia is because Trump has this antipathy towards Somalis, that he's called them low IQ people or any of the terrible things he said about them. The way he talks about it is if he's not that involved or as if he's just sort of finding out about it from, you know, articles on Fox News that come across his social media feed. It's not as if, you know, he seems to be taking a sort of daily operational supervision of it. So, you know, in his mind, the fact that Somalia is in this state of chaos, that there is this ongoing violence there, that there is humanitarian crisis there, that's all the more reason to be keeping Somalis out of the United States. So I think in that respect, the two are connected, even though I don't think that his antipathy or feelings about Somalis are the reason that we're conducting this campaign.
2: Have things gotten any better? I mean, the United States has been at this for so long. You mentioned

0: Black Hawk Down, which feels like a lifetime ago.
1: I think that the Somali government is not currently at risk of falling to these groups, which is something you could not necessarily say at various points over the last 20 years. Hmm. But, you know, Al-Shabaab and ISIS, to a lesser extent, do control territory outside of the major cities in Somalia. And, you know, let's remember this is a country in the grips of a humanitarian crisis, too. The World Food Program has warned that it's on the verge of famine, and that's been exacerbated by the cutbacks in aid that we've seen, primarily from the United States, as well as the increase in global food and fuel prices caused by the recent war in Iran and the closure of the Strait of Hormuz. So, you know, this is a security crisis on top of a humanitarian crisis, and those two are interrelated, because one thing we've seen in the past is the way that armed groups in countries like Somalia can weaponize food insecurity, both for, you know, recruitment and is actually using food and famine as a weapon. So, you know, the situation in Somalia remains dire, remains very serious, you know, even though thanks in part to American air power, you know, I don't think that the government in Mogadishu itself is in sort of direct danger of collapsing anytime soon. And in some respects is more stable than it's been in a long time.
0: So for all the talk of forever wars in this country and ending them and not getting involved in military interventions that have no, you know, end game, we are literally involved in one in Somalia, and there's no sign of it stopping.
1: Yeah, I mean, I'll give you a quote from last fall from when Trump gathered that group of U.S. military leaders together at Quantico to talk about the new vision for the U.S. military. He said, "Only in recent decades did politicians somehow come to believe that our job is to police the far reaches of Kenya and Somalia while America is under invasion from within." And while he said this, we're literally policing the far reaches of Somalia. We're literally conducting these operation against this militant group in Somalia, which, you know, poses a questionable, at best, national security threat to the United States with little end in sight. And it's exactly the sort of ongoing, unclear mission that Trump came into office promising to end. And, you know, the most dramatic and publicly discussed counterfactual to that is the war in Iran. But I think it's even before that, it's worth noting that, you know, we're very much still doing forever war stuff in the Horn of Africa and Somalia.
0: Read Josh Keating at Vox.com. Hadi Mawagdi produced the show today. Jolie Myers edited. Gabriel Dunatov was on fax. And David Tatasciore and Patrick Boyd were on the mix. I'm Sean Ramosford. We're going to talk a bit more about the U.S. military on tomorrow's Today Explained, namely how Pete Hegseth no longer wants to promote qualified women and black people. What a time.
2: I'm Robin Young. Susanna Kaysen's 1993 memoir, Girl Interrupted, about her stay in a mental institution as a teen, became a movie, is now an off-Broadway musical. Her reaction?
3: I'm glad the book has had such a long life, but surprised. I've been continually surprised. Would you think something you did would do that? No.
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6: 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Sunny and hot all week with afternoon thunderstorms, highs in the 90s, and heat index values in the triple digits.
7: Chris Boyd. Up next on Think, why inconsistent state laws have some people concerned infant adoption is operating too much like a business to buy and sell babies.
8: People don't think of how they build their families, if they build their families through adoption, as having it be a marketplace. That's a really painful truth to even utter. But unfortunately, in many places, it is.
7: We'll hear about agencies in Utah pushing pregnant women to deliver their babies far from home, about what birth mothers are promised in exchange for relinquishing their infants, and about what happens if they change their minds. Our conversation starts after a short break.
9: Live from NPR News in Washington, I'm Ryland Barton. Democratic Party leaders in Maine are calling for Democratic Senate nominee Graham Plattner to drop out after new sexual assault allegations reported by Politico. NPR has not independently verified these allegations. Plattner is facing incumbent Republican Susan Collins. Democrats believe the race is key to their chances of winning control of the Senate. Crowds are gathering in Seattle ahead of tonight's World Cup match between the U.S. and Belgium. President Trump is taking credit for getting FIFA to review a red card issued against U.S. star striker last week, but says he did not demand an outcome. Trump says he called FIFA President Gianni Infantino and asked for another look at the punishment against Folarin Balogun. NPR's Becky Sullivan reports the change allows Balogun to play tonight, dividing soccer fans.
10: These comments are an obvious problem for FIFA. Their regulations are quite clear that member associations and football confederations are supposed to avoid any form of political interference. And so after Trump made these comments today, Infantino put out his own statement. He acknowledged that the phone call with Trump had taken place, but he said that he had explained to the president on the call that FIFA's independent legal process was doing its own thing, essentially, that this any review of Balogun's call would be decided in due course. And he underscored that FIFA's judicial bodies are independent and operate autonomously.
9: NPR's Becky Sullivan reporting. A new federal lawsuit argues the Department of Homeland Security violated the First Amendment rights of a New York man, as NPR's Jude Joffe Block reports.
11: The Foundation for Individual Rights and Expression, or FIRE, filed the lawsuit on behalf of David Strever of Rochester, New York. Back in January, Strever wrote a critical email to Todd Lyons, the former acting director of ICE. 5 months later, federal agents with Homeland Security investigations showed up at Strever's door and later at his airport hotel. They left a warning notice that said his email message may have been an illegal threat. The lawsuit argues Strever's message was protected by the First Amendment and DHS's actions violated his rights. DHS said in a statement that ICE investigates all credible threats towards its employees and officers and does not comment on ongoing investigations. Jude Joffe Block, NPR News.
9: A Texas-based stock exchange looking to challenge New York's Wall Street began trading today. Dylan Duke with member station KERA reports.
12: The Dallas-based Texas Stock Exchange has begun trading test stocks as part of a month-long phased rollout. The exchange is looking to challenge the New York Stock Exchange and NASDAQ's duopoly over stock trading. And with $275 million in cash, the finance world is taking them seriously. State officials are hoping the exchange will help solidify Texas as a financial powerhouse. The public will be able to purchase thousands of stocks by the end of July. For NPR News, I'm Dylan Duke.
9: And a rebound for AI stocks lifted the U.S. market today. This is NPR News. Britain has imposed sanctions on 9 Russian people and entities for developing chemical weapons. They're accused of creating a toxin used to kill opposition leader Alexei Navalny in 2024 and a nerve agent used to attack a former spy in 2018. The sanctions comes days after Britain intercepted a Russian aircraft near a British carrier strike group in the Norwegian Sea. A new survey finds more shared rentals include couples and even children. NPR's Jennifer Ludden reports it comes as high housing costs keep people living with roommates for longer.
13: A quarter of roommates are now over age 45, a share that's doubled in the past decade. Among U.S. roommate households, it finds 18% include couples and 12% include children. Spare Rooms CEO says this can happen in a number of situations. A couple has a first baby before they're able to afford their own place. A family with kids rents out a spare room, or single parents team up to split the rent and childcare. Housing costs, both to rent and own, spiked during the COVID pandemic. And while prices are not rising as fast now, they remain at record highs in many places. It's all left millions of Americans priced out of either buying or renting solo. Jennifer Ludden, NPR News, Washington.
9: This week is the San Fermín Bull Run Festival in Pamplona, Spain, and it's 100 years since the publication of Ernest Hemingway's novel, The Sun Also Rises, which put the festival on the map for millions of readers across the world. Americans remain the leading foreign nationality running down the streets of Pamplona with the small herd of charging bulls. This is NPR News.
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9: Remain the leading foreign nationality running down the streets of Pamplona with the small herd of charging bulls. This is NPR News.
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1: If you need a quick divorce, your lawyer might suggest a trip to Nevada. But if what you want is to adopt a baby without waiting years, the go-to state is Utah, as long as you come with money. From KERA in Dallas, this is Think. I'm Chris Boyd. In most of the country, there are many more prospective parents than infants who need families. Of course, it is morally wrong, and of course, it is illegal to buy and sell babies anywhere. But as my guest has learned, the market mismatch may create an incentive for adoption agencies to move pregnant women away from their communities to deliver and hike fees beyond covering expenses, knowing would-be parents will pay almost anything to complete their families. And with a patchwork of state laws around the country, Utah stands out as among the least regulated places for these adoptions to happen. The new Frontline documentary by author and producer Gabrielle Glazer is called Baby Brokers. Gabrielle, welcome to Think.
2: Hi, thank you so much for having me.
1: I have to say, it seems so strange to even talk about adoption as an industry, but there is a great deal of money changing hands surrounding the placement of infants with new parents, isn't there?
2: There really is, and I think it's something that's very difficult for people to try to get their minds around. It would never be, people don't think of how they build their families, if they build their families through adoption, as having it be a marketplace. That's a really painful truth to even utter. But unfortunately, in many places, it is.
1: Why are there so many more families looking to adopt babies than there are babies who need to be adopted?
2: Well, there's a long history to that, and I'll try to be brief. Basically, by the time the 1970s rolled around, we had social forces with contraception, the ability to get an abortion, divorce, single motherhood was far more accepted than it had been in previous decades. And the rate of babies who were placed for adoption began to fall dramatically because of those reasons. American couples started to go overseas, but after about 40 years, corruption scandals really shut down those pipelines. But the demand for babies, for people who were not able to, there are many reasons that people want to build their families through adoption. One is a religious reason. The second is that this is the avenue available to them. Maybe infertility treatments didn't work. And yet that a lot of people want to raise children, but not everyone can have them. And there is a mismatch of about 40 couples per every baby who is surrendered for adoption in this country today.
1: Wow. Okay. When we say that adoption laws can vary state by state, like what are some of the variables, Gabrielle? What makes adoption harder or easier based on laws?
2: That is such a great question. What we found in the reporting of this documentary is really just an extraordinary patchwork. You mentioned early on in the intro about a quickie divorce, for example. But states, there are really very, very few federal, there's very little federal oversight of adoption. So it's left to the states. And some states have examined this process very, very with a fine-tooth comb. In Connecticut, for example, a prospective adoptive couple is allowed to spend no more than $1,500 for a birth mother's expenses. In Utah, until very recently, there has been no cap whatsoever. The law simply said whatever is reasonable was fine. Some states in the Midwest have limits of what you can pay to a birth mother in the $3,000 to $4,000 range. In Texas, in your state, it is forbidden for prospective adoptive parents to buy a birth mother a car or to buy her entertainment tickets. That is to prevent any appearance of coercion. There are other laws that I can get into, the amount of time a mother has to revoke consent once she's given it. In some cases, there's the possibility of signing within 24 hours of giving birth. Other states make you wait as much as a week. So there are that, and that's just as a beginning of, that's just out of the gate, some of the vast variations we have in this country when it comes to adoption law.
1: So Utah, as you said, has emerged in recent years as a very friendly place for families looking to adopt infants. Does that just benefit families who happen to live in Utah, or can prospective parents from other states travel to Utah to adopt?
2: That the latter is what we found. Because there is because of this latitude given to birth mother expenses, until very recently also, once a birth mother signed, and she could sign in as little as 24 hours after giving birth, that decision was irrevocable. And that helped attract many people who might be exhausted after years of, as I said, after years of infertility treatments. It seemed like, oh, this is portrayed as, the laws of Utah are portrayed as adoption friendly, but adoption friendly specifically to adoptive parents. So adoptive parents, we found, have been traveling in great numbers to Utah. And they're not necessarily Utah residents. You don't have to be. You know, there's freedom to travel in this country.
1: You feature an interview in the doc with an advocate at an organization called Ethical Family Building who noted that private domestic adoption focuses less on finding children, or the focus rather is on finding children for would-be parents who want to adopt rather than on finding families for children who need them. Those two things sound very similar. I got confused even saying them both. Explain the difference and why the distinction matters.
2: So when adoption became an institution in this country, and it really started in the early 1900s, children were being orphaned in large numbers in cities all over the country. Their parents died of communicable diseases, and kids could become orphans overnight, stuck in tenement apartments, similarly on farms. Whole families could die, and maybe a child would be raised by a relative. But as cities began growing, there were more and more people who didn't know each other at all. And rather than have these children on the streets or in orphanages, some reform-minded women in New York City specifically began to place children with strangers. And it began out of need and a desire to try to provide for a child who may have nothing, who may be on the street. Literally, they were called street urchins. And we have the means to give this child an education, a home. We can raise this child as one of our own. And the theory of it, of course, sounds ideal. That sounds altruistic. It sounds like a beautiful thing to be doing. But over time, because there was because of the supply and demand mismatch, 40, 50 years ago, there were 10 families looking for every baby who was surrendered for adoption. And today, as I said, there are 40. So that ratio really skews toward the people who have the means, and that's adoptive parents.
1: Is it only wealthy adoptive parents now, or would-be adoptive parents who can get a baby?
2: In the private adoption sphere, to adopt a baby in Utah in the ways that we discovered, yes, that fee, we heard fees of up to $120,000. We never confirmed that with our own reporting, but that was something that the Utah State Legislature even identified as a figure that they had seen, that they had documentation for. So $120,000 to adopt a baby, I would say yes, unless you're church or your religious institution or your neighbors are helping you pitch in for those fees, you pretty much have to be wealthy. You have to have that money ready to go when an adoption agency says, yes, you've been matched.
1: So to be really clear, what you discovered was that the mothers who may indeed receive some cash in Utah might get a few thousand dollars. They're not getting anything like $120,000. There's this, you know, the adoption agency in the middle that I guess is reaping the benefits. I mean, what could possibly justify an expense of even something that you did document, which was, I think, an $80,000 charge for setting a family up?
2: Well, what people are selling is speed. Mm. So women who are in need, who are vulnerable, maybe they're pregnant, maybe they're fleeing a domestic violence situation. I spoke to several women like that. We spoke to numerous women who were either about to be homeless, had been evicted, or were on the cusp of homelessness. They go online and the search terms are fairly innocuous. Pregnant, need rent money. Pregnant, need help with bills. Pregnant, considering adoption, need help. And you might expect to find an adoption agency that can provide services to you if you are in this position in your local town or your state or maybe the next state over. But because of the favorable laws that Utah enacted, agencies there began realizing that they could lure women from distant states with promises of housing, with promises of a pretty generous food and clothing benefits, and that the housing that we saw is fairly decent. One apartment complex we witnessed was a little broken down, but again, if you're on the verge of homelessness, an apartment with a pool and a playground, if you happen to have other children and you have a washer and dryer in the complex or even in the apartment built in the apartment itself, that's a pretty good band-aid to a permanent and difficult problem. But so that is part of the basket of goods that are offered to these women. And yes, as you said, at the end of it, on signing, once parental termination papers are signed, the women can get $4,000 or $5,000, maybe a little bit more. That money, the vast part of the overwhelming majority of that money is not going to them, as you said. That money is going to the agency. Now, there are medical fees and legal fees, but I would wager to say that some of that money, a good deal of that money, was going toward the lifestyles of specific agency owners.
1: Lifestyles, you mean this is basically just making them rich?
2: Yes, actually it is. We have the divorce decree that we were able to find in Utah of one of the agency owners that we discuss in the piece. And we tried many, many times to try to interview her. And in 2025, her salary was very close to $500,000 a year. So that's a lot of money. That is a pretty decent salary that one is earning in this realm of creating families for other people. And theoretically, this is something that, again, you know, is an altruistic profession. It's largely women oriented. And clearly the narrative we have all around it is pretty feel good. And what we discovered was a lot of stuff that was really hard to swallow.
1: My guest is writer Gabrielle Glazer, producer of the new Frontline documentary titled Baby Brokers. We'll be right back.
3: The FIFA World Cup continues, and there's been a lot happening off the pitch. President Trump disagreed with a red card call on a U.S. player.
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3: Now other teams are up in arms saying FIFA caved in to the president. We'll explore the controversy and the results of the USA-Belgium game on the next morning edition from NPR News.
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6: 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Occupy's legacy, next time on 1A.
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0: You're listening to Think. I'm Chris Boyd. Today we're talking about the for-profit infant adoption industry, specifically in the state of Utah, which has had very loose laws around adoption for some time. My guest is writer Gabrielle Glazer, producer of the Frontline documentary about this titled Baby Brokers. You mentioned these ads, Gabrielle, and, you know, there are all kinds of pregnant women in all kinds of situations. Who is most likely to respond to these online ads or, you know, the prompts that they receive when they do a query about, you know, pregnant need housing?
1: Well, what a great question. Thank you for that. In some states, for example, let's go back to Connecticut, where there's a strict limit on what prospective adoptive parents are able to pay toward a birth mother's expenses, $1,500, period, full stop. And in many states, again, like Connecticut, out-of-state advertising or by an agency or by any sort of intermediary is strictly forbidden. So if you go log on to Google and you are looking for help in, I couldn't tell you off the top of my head, I think it's about 19 states, your computer is going to theoretically block the ads that are specifically targeted toward vulnerable women, because this is a problem. This, some people call it predatory advertising. This sort of advertising aimed specifically at recruiting women who are in desperate circumstances is not going to show up everywhere. And if there are laws enacted in a state that says no, you cannot come into our state even with your ads and try to get pregnant women from state, let's say Oregon, to Utah. It's not going to pop up automatically. It might pop up on a second page or a third page. So in some states, this is forbidden. If you go online and you're pregnant, and you need help, you're probably not going to find this on your first page. In other states where there are no limitations on this type of advertising from out-of-state intermediaries, it will be the first thing that a pregnant woman lights upon. And it's hard sometimes, even when we know what we're looking for, you see sponsored in a, you know, in that kind of very light gray font. You're not aware that this is aimed directly at you. And if you're desperate and you need to feed your other kids or you need to feed yourself, of course you're going to click on that ad.
0: You share the story here of a young woman named Tia who had, actually she had delivered, she had a newborn 8 years ago when she was 20 years old. What was going on in her life that led her ultimately to connect with an adoption agency?
1: She herself, Tia Goins, is a woman we got to know. She's actually one of these women. She was on the verge of homelessness. She had grown up in the system herself. She had been both adopted and a foster child, and she didn't have necessarily bad feelings about adoption itself. So when she realized that as a 20-year-old young woman in the coming winter of Detroit, Michigan, she was not going to be able to raise her baby by herself. So she sought help online. And the first thing she clicked on was an ad that was targeted directly towards someone like her by an out-of-state intermediary, a woman who is unlicensed in any state. She just has a business license. She runs a recruitment operation in Virginia that is working directly with adoption agencies in Utah to get pregnant women there. Again, where the laws are favorable, where there is virtually no limit or was no limit on the expenses that a family could pay toward birth mother expenses, thus bringing the overall fees to something that is far and above more expensive than in many other states.
0: So she, within a day, she was headed to Salt Lake City. How clearly did she understand the kind of deal she was accepting for herself and her baby when she got in touch with this agency?
1: I don't think she understood it at all. She was under the impression that she would have an open adoption and that she would be able to stay in close touch with her baby throughout her baby's life. That ended up not happening. That was her first understanding, is that she was going to be able to stay connected to her child. Secondly, she thought maybe she would have more time to mull the adoption over. She'd never been on a plane before. She didn't have identification to even get through TSA. She had to be stopped and was taken into a small room and asked a series of questions. That's what she told us, asked a series of questions about previous residents that she had in order to ascertain her identity. She gets on the plane, gets picked up at this beautiful, futuristic airport in Salt Lake City, and she was isolated. She didn't have a phone that belonged to her. She was given a phone by the agency people who picked her up. She didn't know anybody there. She'd never been out of Michigan. So there she was with her baby, hoping that this would be a more secure future for her child and possibly herself. And it didn't quite turn out that way for a number of reasons. That story does not necessarily have a rosy middle. I don't know about the ending, but it's been very difficult for everybody involved, including the adoptive parents.
0: Well, she had second thoughts once she was in Salt Lake City. She tried to communicate those to the agency she was working with. And although they told you that they take this sort of thing very seriously, in her telling, they did not. Is that correct?
1: That is correct. And they have responded to me. I wrote a piece about this 2 years ago, and in a written response, they said, "Well, we make sure that mothers understand the ramifications. That doesn't sound like anything that we would that we would do or how we would treat a birth mother." But in Tia's telling, the owner of the agency told her that she was in labor with another mother and would get back to her at some point when Tia began communicating that she had second thoughts. And the next thing she knew, in her telling, she woke up the next morning after just a day in Utah, a day and a half in Utah, to agency representatives at her hotel room door with dozens of papers for her to sign, the revocation papers. And upon close reading, there is a page that says, "Yes, I do recognize that open adoptions in Utah are not enforceable. They're only enforceable in maybe a dozen states, maybe 20 states, maybe more. I'm unsure about that exact figure. But if a post-adoption agreement that promises ongoing contact with the birth mother and an adoptive family and a child, most importantly, the child in the middle, if the adoptive family moves back to a state where those agreements are unenforceable, none of it matters. So the fine print in Utah said, look, this is not going to be enforceable." Whether or not she understood that at that moment of difficulty, I couldn't say, but I don't think anyone explained to her, "Oh, and by the way, in the state to which the parents are returning, this is not even a remote possibility of, there's not even a remote possibility of this being enforced."
0: I mean, there are obviously many different stories and many different reasons why birth mothers would arrive at this place where they are ready to relinquish their child to another family to raise. Were you able to get a sense, Gabrielle, of how often these people who are going to Utah to have their babies adopted might want to keep their babies, feel able to keep their babies if they had some financial and maybe logistical support from somewhere?
1: That is absolutely true. And interestingly, again, these ads are targeted specifically to states in which women receive few benefits from the state itself. So there are states in the South, particularly in, I know Texas obviously is in the South, but many of the, some of the data that we became aware of indicated that many of these women are coming from Louisiana, some from South Carolina, from Mississippi, from states where there just simply are not a lot of benefits for women, specifically single women, to raise their children. And the sense that we got was, oh, if I had had the means to raise this child, I wouldn't be making this decision. Now, there are also women who we did find some women who place multiple times. And that's a story we can get into later, but I'll stay on track with your questions.
0: My guest is Gabrielle Glaser, an author and producer of the new Frontline documentary, Baby Brokers, about adoption tourism in the state of Utah. You're listening to Think. I'm Chris Boyd. Talk more about that. Talk about what conclusions one might draw from someone placing more than one child for adoption.
1: Well, I think that's another set of difficult circumstances and another difficult truth that we ran into. Two sets of adoptive parents I've spoken to said that they learned only in retrospect that their child's birth mother had placed multiple times with these Utah agencies in the past. And what that might indicate is what one of our sources did say to us. Does that indicate that this agency is providing a safe home for you and a way to feed your other children, a way to feed yourself? Is it helping you heal after the trauma of giving birth and placing a child for adoption? That's a pretty big rupture. Or is it enticing enough to keep you within that system? Now, it must be said additionally that we also, we didn't interview any of these women ourselves, but there are a great number of women who suffer from substance use disorders, and many of them are provided Suboxone quite freely within this system. So that also could be a draw. Let's face it, if you are struggling with an opioid addiction and you need to be able to maintain a certain level of exposure, there we definitely found evidence of that being promised as well.
0: Did you get a sense of why? Of course, it would be illegal for me to take out an ad and say, I really want to adopt a child. If you are pregnant and want to, you know, give your child to me, we'll go through all the legal things. I'll pay all your expenses and I will give you X amount of dollars to do with whatever you choose. That's illegal. But kind of the same thing is happening if you go through one of these for-profit agencies. It's just not considered the sale or purchase of a baby. I mean, why would the agency in the middle make that acceptable if it's morally unacceptable in the more direct way?
1: That is a great question. And one would think that adoption agencies in particular are subject to a certain amount of state oversight. They must provide receipts. They must have training. Adoption agency owners need social workers on staff. They need to be able to provide a modicum of counseling for both parties about to embark in this really lifelong, not discrete decision. This is not only one generation of people, it's ongoing, right? I mean, yes, you can be raised by a certain family, but you also have a birth family and you have relatives in that birth family. So it's not just a one-time only decision. And you would think that agencies must be held accountable to a certain set of rules. And in many states they are. But what we found in Utah is that there has been very little oversight. In fact, one of the agencies that we identified, definitely an outlier, did not provide affidavits and a list of expenses for around 75% of the completed adoptions that it had done over the course of a year, at least in a timely fashion. And there were no repercussions from the state. There were no repercussions. Oh, yeah, there was one notification that this person, because this person had not submitted those expense forms that are supposed to be reviewed and signed by a judge, they were offered technical assistance. Hmm. And that was it. That was it. This is a life decision for two families, the birth mother and the adoptive family. And you would think that you would want there to be as much rigor and as much documentation as you possibly could. This is a sensitive and painful issue. It's a joyful issue, certainly, but the adoption begins with loss. And that's something that I think in some cases can get obscured.
0: My guest is author Gabrielle Glaser, producer of the new Frontline documentary, Baby Brokers. We'll be right back.
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0: Never a dill moment. 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
13: You're listening to Think. I'm Chris Boyd. Today we're talking about ethical concerns raised about the for-profit adoption industry in the state of Utah. My guest is a writer named Gabrielle Glazer, who's been investigating this for years. She's producer of a new Frontline documentary on the subject headlined Baby Brokers. Gabrielle, how and why did Utah become this like hot spot for adoption tourism? Did lawmakers look at each other and say, we want to be the state where it's, perhaps with good reason, we want to make it easier for parents to adopt a child here than other states?
14: Yes, and I think an economical way to tell that story would be to say that Utah itself, because of the long history of the LDS Church, really prizes family above all else. And they wanted, the lawmakers over the last several decades have wanted Utah to be a place where specifically married couples could adopt. And interestingly, in Utah is one state in which an unmarried birth father has virtually no rights. In other states, regardless of marital status, a birth father has equal rights to a mother, but not in Utah. And that's one way in which I believe that lawmakers looked at each other and said, yeah, we should make this institution

0: Terrell Hogan Law.
1: I'm Wayne Hogan. The Terrell Hogan Law Firm represents those injured by negligence and intentional wrongdoing.
0: More at TerrellHoganLaw.com.
2: Certainly from employers, their backgrounds are relatively scrutinized. In fact, I spoke to one adoptive couple where a woman had something really bad happen to her as a young woman, and it appeared in a home study, and she felt that it was sort of thwarting her advancement within the process. So they started over a year later, and she did not include that detail that she had counseling as a 19 and 20 year old. Now, I don't think that led to, you would think that counseling would be part of a healthy life, but that particular woman was convinced that the fact that she had sought psychological help in the past was some sort of red flag. And whether it was true, I don't know. But to answer your question, there is certainly vetting that goes on by a family's, the state in which they live. And it's quite detailed. I know adoptive parents sort of get nervous around it because they're, am I going to be fit? Am I going to be seen as fit? And the process leaves very little unturned.
3: So there are these agencies in Utah that will arrange housing and infant placement for birth mothers from other parts of the country, other parts of the world. The Marshall Islands is a destination as well. To come to Utah and stay there and, you know, complete their pregnancy. What happens if they change their mind after accepting free housing and other kinds of support?
2: What we found was that women who decide they don't want to go through with an adoption were very swiftly evicted from the apartments that I mentioned. Many of them were threatened with having to repay whatever had been outlaid in their name, up to and including even the airfare to get to Utah. So to us, it seemed quite it was quite striking to hear some of these stories. We do know there's one documented case where a couple was evicted from a home once they decided they didn't want a place, and there was an ongoing lawsuit. They actually did place. They did place their child, and they were granted a certain number of weeks. The woman was granted a certain number of weeks to recover, but was evicted before that time period was up, and a lawsuit ensued. But that's rare. Pregnant women typically, or women who are in really difficult financial straits, don't have the ability to hire a lawyer to go after someone or to defend them if they choose to change their minds. So there's a lot of coercion, and what we found evidence of was a lot of threatening language.
3: Forgive the crass comparison here, but in a lot of states, you can buy a car and decide a couple days later that you decided too rashly and you can take it back. Is there any such policy in the state of Utah or most other states when someone decides to relinquish a child they've given birth to?
2: Oh, well, in Utah, until very recently, they didn't. Now, the state did pass a set of reforms in March that changed the law from once pen hits paper, this is final, to a 72-hour window of a woman to be able to change her mind once that piece of paper has been signed. It's not in place yet. It goes in place in January. But in Utah, yes, you're out of luck if you decide, oh, I wish I hadn't done that. And that was Goins's problem for one, and some other women we happened to meet in the course of our reporting. You don't stand a chance because the law simply says no. This is irrevocable, and you're out of luck.
3: Can you, broadly speaking, this is not a geography quiz, but can you?

0: remind us where the Marshall Islands are located on this planet?
1: Yes, the Marshall Islands are in the North Pacific. They're to the north west of Hawaii. And we have an interesting history there. We did nuclear testing there for 12 years after World War II.
0: Okay, so very, very far from the United States, very far from the state of Utah. How did it happen that a number of pregnant women from the Marshall Islands were being flown to Utah, perhaps still are being flown, to deliver their babies?
1: The United States and the Marshall Islands, in the wake of that, the nuclear testing was so damaging in the islands, that the United States entered into a compact of free association with the government of the Marshall Islands. And the treaty allows for Marshallese people to come to the United States without a visa. They're able to come here to be educated, to work, to travel. And in just very quickly in the late 1990s, as international adoption was really reaching its height, some people understood that, particularly some American adoption lawyers understood that, speaking of red tape, American families could circumvent the red tape of international adoptions by bringing, the adoption attorneys could bring pregnant Marshallese women to the United States without a visa. They were then, the women were promised significant sums of money and ongoing contact with their children. And this happened. An adoption attorney in Arizona named Paul Peterson began to import hundreds of Marshallese women, first to Arizona, then to Utah and Arkansas as well, where there is a very large Marshallese population.
0: You spoke to one couple who visited housing provided for Marshallese women in the state of Utah, and they felt like they had walked into the human equivalent of a puppy mill.
1: Yes. They were unaware. They had never adopted a baby before. This was in 2018, and they are an LDS family who were introduced to this lawyer. I mentioned Paul Peterson. Through neighbors and fellow church members. And Peterson himself was an LDS missionary in the Marshall Islands and speaks Marshallese fluently. So not only as a lawyer was he able to identify states without the regulatory oversight that we've been talking about, he also was able to speak to Marshallese people in a way that most non-Marshallese people cannot, and they trusted him. And he began bringing women here in great number to the United States. I mean, in great number, as many as 500 adoptions we've heard between 2005 and 2018. And he housed women in homes that were, he had them sleeping on the floor. He had food deliveries that were Spartan at best, and he and his fixers, his intermediaries, were able to really have a deep level of control over these women who had been brought here under the pretense of, oh, we're going to offer you X number of dollars, and you'll be able to help your father get heart surgery or fill in the blank. Mm.
0: My guest, Gabrielle Glaser, is an author and producer of the Frontline documentary, Baby Brokers. You're listening to Think. I'm Chris Boyd. There are good people all over this country that, for whatever reason, would need to become parents. You know, their only option appears to be adopting a child. These are people who don't wish to contribute to any kind of abuse of anyone or any coercion. How can anybody know that they are dealing with a reputable agency and that no one is being forced to make choices they wouldn't make if they had freedom and resources?
1: Well, there are many reputable and ethical agencies across the country. First of all, I would suggest that people look at nonprofit organizations that might be local to them, so that you know a woman is not being flown in from out of state, is not vulnerable and isolated away from her support system. Nonprofit organizations typically have a certain cap on what it is they charge, because they are beholden to the federal government in terms of their status, their nonprofit status. So they have to document everything in a very transparent way, including salaries. Secondarily, there are legacy organizations that post. There's one in Texas. There's a legacy organization in Texas that posts its cost, the average wait time, and here's what you can expect. And I think people can maybe look at something like that and say, all right, it might take me longer, but this is a trustworthy organization. There are no, you might look at a local nonprofit, a child welfare agency. And believe me, we've spoken to many. I've been reporting on this topic for many years, as you noted, and there are really people across the country who are dedicated to helping birth mothers make the right decision, whether it's to parent or whether it's to decide to place. And it's done in a very, very different way. There isn't cash offered. There are housing options, perhaps. But rather than offer a mother a lump sum after signing termination papers, many ethical agencies say, okay, we're going to go, it takes some more outlay for them, but it takes, we're going to go with you to get your gas, or we're going to pay your rent directly, or we are going to take you to buy groceries. That way, there's no real hint of coercion, and the money can't go to a relative who might have gambling debts, which is something that we found also. It goes quite literally and directly toward birth mother expenses. There are plenty of those in every state of the country. And I would, if I were to offer any sort of guidance, it would be for families to look at those.
0: Gabrielle Glazer is a writer, and she's producer of the Frontline documentary called Baby Brokers. Gabrielle, this has been really interesting. Thank you for sharing your reporting.
1: Thank you so much for having me. I appreciate it very much.
0: 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Again, I'm Chris Boyd. Thanks for listening. Have a great day.
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I'm Ann Schindler. Today, a political firebrand chooses to leave a safe seat to run for U.S. Senate. Coming up, we sit down with candidate Angie Nixon. Then, 2 years after closing its Springfield location, the Karpolis Manuscript Library returns to the First Coast. We talk about why it chose the nation's oldest city as headquarters. And the Upstart Arts Collective Theater celebrates its inaugural production. We ask the creators behind the scenes how they chose their first musical. Join the conversation.